0: sufficient cause to terminate Karen Ataya and calls for her to be awarded full back pay and lost benefits. Former Cleveland Browns tight end Daquan Wright could be the first player to go from an NFL team back to college football after committing to LSU. 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
1: Wright played for Ole Miss, where now LSU head coach Lane Kiffin coached from 2020 to 2025, and signed with the Cleveland Browns this year. He never played a game, though he did suit up for Saturday's preseason game. Now he's headed back to college. Wright is among a group of players who won a preliminary injunction saying a new NCAA ruling granting a fifth year of eligibility should apply to those who graduated high school in 2022. At a press conference, Kiffin said there will be more players who come back.
2: Because of these rulings, they're either going to play for you or they're going to play somewhere else around the country. So we've made a decision to recruit them, like probably most people are.
1: He says LSU is just getting ahead of the curve. For NPR News, I'm Mel Bridges in New Orleans.
0: China is postponing its ambitious lunar mission. It was set to search for frozen water on the moon. The spacecraft was scheduled to lift off in the coming days. The China Manned Space Agency says the mission does not meet the launch conditions and cannot take place during the planned window this year. This is NPR News.
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7: Considered from NPR News, I'm Elsa Chang in Culver City, California.
8: And I'm Adrian Florido in Washington. It's been almost a week since President Trump took to Truth Social to exclaim, with capital letters and an exclamation point, that Canada and the U.S. had reached a trade deal. That deal was not final, though. 3 days later, Canada walked away from the negotiating table. That led Trump to introduce new 50% tariffs on a broad range of Canadian imports over the weekend, and today he threatened Canadian autos with new tariffs. For his part, Canadian Prime Minister Mark Carney has said Canada will not back down and promised to match U.S. tariffs, quote, dollar for dollar.
9: Last spring, I warned that America is trying to break us so they can own us. And I promise that that will never, ever happen. We are keeping that promise.
8: By rejecting what he called a bad deal, Carney accepted that Canada now faces a trade war. Joining us to discuss this is Andrew Coyne. He's a columnist for The Globe and Mail in Canada. Mr. Coyne, thanks for joining us.
10: Good to be with you.
8: Let's start with the Canadian government's decision to reject this deal. Did it surprise you?
10: Not hugely. You always know with these kinds of negotiations that it's never final till it's final, and so it wasn't entirely surprising. I think people were perhaps more bewildered by why they had gotten so close to a deal, given the terms that had emerged. It sure sounded like we'd given up a lot and not gotten a lot in return. So I think he would have been facing some trouble if they had closed the deal.
8: Why did Canada end up walking away?
10: It was touching on issues that went way beyond mere tariffs. I mean, the tariff part was problematic enough. And then on top of that, and I don't have the chapter and verse on this, but according to the Prime Minister, there were demands made that would limit our ability to sign trade treaties with other countries and to trade freely with other countries. And that really touches so closely on sovereignty, and particularly it's our strategy in dealing with this president who was trying to weaponize our dependence in U.S. trade against us. Our strategy is to try to trade more with other countries. So to be told we couldn't do that was just clearly not going to be accepted.
8: What has been the reaction in Canada to Prime Minister Carney's decision to reject a deal with the U.S.?
10: Pretty universally supportive. Trade negotiations are always can be hardball. People understand that. People understand also that trade negotiations are usually about trade. They're usually about countries that would like to trade more closely with each other, but they have some sensitive sectors that they want to protect. in this case, I think the perception and the reality in Canada is that the president is wants to dominate us, wants to use trade as a weapon to corral us and to make us into something of a vassal state. And that belief is very firmly held across all parties in this country, for the most part, and all regions of the country.
8: Even so, you know, Canadian businesses are going to be hurt by this trade war, by retaliatory tariffs on U.S. goods. How are industries feeling about being sucked into a trade war?
10: Very apprehensive, and rightly so. The auto industry in this country, which is a huge industry in the large province of Ontario, is looking at a very bleak future with or without this deal. But I think even industry was reacting to the particular terms of this deal, saying we can't possibly accept that.
8: Carney gave a well-received speech at the World Economic Forum in Davos this year, and he talked about a rupture in the world order without mentioning the U.S. directly. Now he is saying, in his words, America has changed. Is his willingness to stand up to Trump defining Carney as a politician, you think?
10: Yes, very much so. And this is a guy, you know, who worked at Goldman Sachs, studied at Harvard. He's part of the business community. He's not your typical, lefty anti-American, if anybody's trying to portray him that way. This is a guy who would like to get deals done. He's been a deal maker of one kind or another all his life. But I think he also understands the stakes for the country. And I think he understands that this is a moment when he has to lead and has to, you know, summon the will of the country to deal with this existential threat. I think a lot of Canadians would say at this point they think he's rising to the challenge.
8: He's also alluded to Canada's recent efforts to untangle its economy from the U.S.'s, saying that Canada is stronger now than when the United States started this trade war. Is that true? Where does he see this going, and how does he get Canada to where he wants Canada to be?
10: Yeah, this is forcing us to confront an issue that's always been sort of somewhere in Canadian psyche, is how much dependence on the United States, how much exposure to the United States is too much. And I think for most of our history, people would say, look, there's a stable democratic republic to our south. Sometimes they don't pay enough attention to us, or sometimes they can be a little overbearing, but basically we can deal with them. But there is a real determination now to say we cannot be this exposed ever again.
8: Well, I've been speaking with Andrew Coyne, columnist with the Globe and Mail in Canada. Thanks for joining us.
10: My pleasure.
7: The U.S. Supreme Court has issued a new ruling related to an executive order that President Trump signed to restrict mail-in voting. A lower court had blocked key directives from Trump's order, and now the Supreme Court has paused that lower court order. Okay. NPR's Hansi Lo Wang is here to help break down what this decision means and does not mean. Hi, Hansi.
11: Hi, Elsa.
7: So now there's a pause, right, on the lower court ruling. I mean, following all this back and forth in the courts can be hard to follow. What is the main takeaway for listeners at this point in the litigation?
11: This is an interim provisional win for the Trump administration, but we should really keep in mind the Supreme Court did not weigh in on whether Trump's order is legal. And so far, this order has not directly affected mail-in voting. So the main takeaway here is this legal fight, it's far from over.
7: Great. Okay, so can you just remind us what Trump's executive order calls for?
11: Yes. You know, back in March, President Trump put out this order that would limit a way of voting that he himself has used in Florida. And Trump says he wants to stop illegal voting by non-U.S. citizens, which many studies have found to be extremely rare. Mm-hmm. And there are two key directives in this order. One calls for the Department of Homeland Security to develop lists of adult U.S. citizens in each state. And another directive is for the U.S. Postal Service. And I should note, USPS is a financial supporter of NPR. And under Trump's order, USPS is supposed to get lists of eligible mail-in voters from states and deliver mail-in ballots only to people on those lists.
7: Wait, but does President Trump actually have the legal authority to make those directives?
11: Most legal experts say no. And that's what a federal judge in Boston concluded back in June, that Trump's directives overstep a president's authority under the Constitution, because the Constitution gives the power of setting federal election rules to state legislatures and Congress. And the judge also found that USPS has no legal authority to control mail-in voting. So that was a ruling that applied to about half of the states, plus Washington, D.C., and the Supreme Court has now put a pause on. But this month, the same judge in Boston issued a different but related ruling, and that applies nationwide, and it specifically blocks USPS from following appealing Trump's order, and that ruling is still in effect despite this new ruling from the Supreme Court.
12: Okay, well, let's talk about today. What specifically does today's Supreme Court ruling say?
11: Well, this was an unsigned ruling from the conservative-led court, and it focused on procedural questions, you know, whether that federal judge in Boston, this lower court, ruled too early on the executive order before it was fully carried out. And the court ruled, yes, the judge in Boston should not have blocked Trump's order back in June. And the court also noted that today's ruling does not mean that the Trump administration's implementation of the order will be lawful. The court wrote in its decision, quote, "On that score, time will tell." And I should point out the three liberal justices dissented.
12: And we're just weeks away from the start of mail-in voting for the midterms in some states. What should eligible voters take away from all of this?
11: You know, so far, Trump's order has not directly affected mail-in voting. This legal fight, like I said earlier, is far from over. And so right now, all eligible voters who can vote by mail, it is still on as an option. And we'll have to see how this all plays out.
12: That is NPR's Hansi Lo Wang. Thank you, Hansi.
11: You're welcome, Elsa.
8: Human brain development remains one of the most complex mysteries in biology. Often, scientists look to animal models to study this process. But lab animals, like mice, are not ideal for running experiments over many years or decades, or studying complicated disorders like autism or schizophrenia. Now, scientists have found a new way around those problems by growing special structures called organoids, NPR's Rachel Carlson reports.
13: Organoids are tiny clumps of human cells. They're derived from stem cells, and scientists use them to study human brain development in the lab because they reveal a little more about how cells work inside the body. But organoids usually don't last very long. They typically die within months, maybe a year or two. That means they only show researchers very early stages of the human brain. But in a recent study in the journal Nature, scientists managed to make some organoids grow for 5 years. Dr. Go Li Ming is a neuroscientist at the University of Pennsylvania. She wasn't involved in the current study, but says this is the longest lifespan of organoids to date.
14: This is a technology breakthrough.
13: She says this means researchers could potentially use organoids in longer-term studies of human brain development. Andrea Beckel-Michener is the acting director of the National Institute of Mental Health, which funded grants that supported this research. She says the scientists found the organoids age similarly to cells inside a human body over the 5-year period, showing characteristics of a fetal brain, then a newborn, all the way up to a 4-year-old brain.
15: And they retain characteristics of cells that would be in a living brain of the same age.
13: The study authors also mixed cells of different ages and saw the older cells continued to look like older cells instead of assimilating with the younger ones. Ming says this means the cells seem to have some kind of internal clock.
14: Basically, they have a timestamp. They know what time or in what process they have been through.
13: Beckel-Michener says organoids don't replace the study of actual human brains. But she thinks this is a step towards using organoids to test drug therapies, gene therapies, and figuring out the right time in a cell's life for those treatments. Rachel Carlson, NPR News.

0: 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Learn more at duck.ai. Good to have you along with us this Monday evening here on the air, KCRW 89.9. I'm Jay Siebold. And here in Southern California, a couple stories we're keeping an eye on in the newsroom. This, that more Angelenos are getting their dual citizenship from Mexico. The Mexican consulate in L.A. saw a 160% rise in dual citizenship registrations last year compared to 2024. And this year, registries are already on track to surpass 2025's numbers. Now, it's not just L.A. residents applying. We are seeing a nationwide trend here. Consulate officials say more families are seeking a secure backup plan with the Trump administration's aggressive immigration crackdowns across the country. It's not all politically related, though. The consulate says more baby boomers are looking at Mexico for retirement. And this is in this afternoon. The company responsible for the chemical scare in Garden Grove earlier this year will pay out something near $100 million to residents who evacuated. It's the result of a settlement between the Orange County DA's office and the aerospace company GKN, which makes windows for Boeing and Airbus planes. GKN halted production back in May when a tank of a chemical called methyl methacrylate overheated at the plant, and it caused officials to fear either an explosion or a toxic leak. At the time, Governor Gavin Newsom declared a state of emergency, and some 50,000 residents fled their homes. Disaster was narrowly avoided, but now those evacuees are eligible for monetary relief. Meantime, work at the plant has been put on hold since the incident. Could start again at the end of the month. Check on sports here. The Dodgers had the day off today, but they're on the road headed for Atlanta. Three back-to-back matchups there with the Braves. That starts Tuesday. Braves are tops in the NL East. Dodgers lead the NL West. And LA is coming off six straight wins, including Sunday's shutout against the Pittsburgh Pirates, 4-0. That was a no small thanks to pitcher Blake Snell. He struck out Pittsburgh's batters left and right. At the top of the third, he did it with a 97-mile-an-hour fastball. Something to watch. It's 89.9 KCRW at 520.
1: 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I'm Adrian Florido.
2: And I'm Elsa Chang. California's attorney general suddenly canceled a meeting scheduled for today about a proposed merger between Hollywood heavyweights. The $111 billion consolidation would join Paramount Skydance with Warner Brothers Discovery. Now, many people in the film industry want to block this deal, but now some are calling for a settlement. To make sense of all the latest twists and turns, we're joined now by NPR culture correspondent Mondalit Del Barco here in Culver City, California. Hi, Mondalit.
3: Hi, Elsa. It's so nice to be sitting next to you in the
2: studio. It is, face to face. Okay, so just remind us, Mondalit, why this merger has been so controversial.
3: Yeah, so actors, writers, and filmmakers are trying to block the proposed mega merger, and they believe that it would be disastrous for the film industry. Could mean thousands of lost jobs, fewer films are made, higher prices for moviegoers. And the deal faces an antitrust lawsuit filed by attorneys general from 12 states, including California, as well as litigation by the Writers Guild of America, the WGA.
2: Right. Okay. So what does the chairman of Paramount, David Ellison, have to say about all of that now?
3: Well, a few weeks ago, he wrote a New York Times op-ed saying he loves movies and he's committed to putting out 30 films a year with the combined studios of Paramount and Warner Brothers.
2: That's a lot.
3: Yeah, right? Well, actually, it's about the same as they do now individually. But now Ellison is apparently so put off by questions about his politics and these legal challenges that there's speculation he may move Paramount out of California unless the litigation is resolved by October 1st. That's when Paramount has to begin paying Warner Brothers shareholders $7 million a day. During a recent Politico summit in Sacramento, Paramount's chief legal officer, Macon Del Rahim, addressed the rumors that Ellison may move the studio out of Los Angeles.
4: His, I think, intent is to be committed to be California. There's a point at which where you have a duty, I think fiduciary duty to your shareholders. You have to take a look at the business environment and look to see what's best for not only the community, the business, and ultimately, you know, go to a place where you're wanted.
2: I mean, presumably this threat to take Paramount out of Los Angeles has not gone over well, right? What's been the response?
3: Yeah, well, California State Attorney General Rob Bonta says it's an attempt to blackmail regulators. And during an interview with The Ankler, Bonta said Paramount seems to be grasping at straws.
5: You know, literally, I can imagine them in some war room being like, guys, we're getting our butts kicked. What can we do? How can we impose some pressure? Hey, maybe we should threaten to leave California. How about that? It really just looks desperate.
3: Bonta says he's open to a settlement if Paramount negotiates in good faith. A judge in Oakland has already set a trial date for March.
2: Wait, but what about the meeting that didn't happen today with the attorneys general and Paramount? Like, what was that supposed to be about?
3: Well, they were supposed to be meeting with Ellison and his team to begin discussing a possible settlement. But last night, Bonta called it off. And in a statement he shared with NPR, he said Paramount had leaked and misrepresented the alleged substance of the preliminary discussions. He said he'd be happy to meet again as soon as Paramount stops playing games.
2: And real quick, Mondelez, here in California, it feels like this whole case is now seeping into state politics. Can you explain like how you've seen that playing out?
3: California Governor Gavin Newsom says he'd like both sides to settle out of court with certain caveats. And so does Los Angeles Mayor Karen Bass. Both of them say they worry about Paramount leaving Los Angeles. For decades, it was a film and TV capital, but it's been losing production to other cities, other states, other countries. And you have to remember that Paramount Pictures is 114 years old, the very last of the big legacy studios left standing in the actual place called Hollywood. So moving to Tennessee or Georgia or Texas would be a really big deal.
2: Huge deal. That is NPR's Mondelez Del Barco. Thank you, Mondelez.
3: Sure. Thank you.
1: For more than 15 years, a patch of woods in northeast Pennsylvania has hosted a week-long summer camp for children who've survived brain injuries. Camp Cranium is a testament to the fact that medical advances have meant more people survive such injuries. But as Lydia McFarlane at member station WVIA reports, recent decisions by Congress and the Trump administration have jeopardized brain injury research.
6: It was Lucas Hardy's turn at the outdoor rock wall. A mechanical hoist lifted him from his wheelchair, and he started climbing with his arms. The machine supported the rest of his body and gave the 14-year-old an extra boost. When Hardy reached the top, 30 feet up, he smiled and rang a bell. There were 25 campers this summer at Camp Cranium. They ranged in age from 10 to 21. Brianna Engelman suffered a brain injury when she was 5, during treatment for severe epilepsy. She first came to camp as a teen. She says that was the first time she was around so many people like her.
7: It made me think, well, there's actually good people out there.
6: Engelman flits between the archery and crafting groups, gathering song requests for a dance that evening. She's 21 now, and it's her last year as a camper. Next time she comes back, she says it'll be as a counselor.
7: It's shown me like how all the different like conditions out there, and I can write about them, shown me different ways to adapt. I've gotten more confident, feeling more confidence in myself since I've been here.
6: 2.8 million Americans suffer a traumatic brain injury every year. Almost 500,000 of them are children, though recent research suggests that's probably an undercount. Last year, the Centers for Disease Control and Prevention was just about to launch a new nationwide system to track concussions, one form of traumatic brain injury. But then the Trump administration fired hundreds of CDC employees, including the team in charge of the tracking program. Emily Hilliard is a spokeswoman for the United States Department of Human Services. In a statement, she said the CDC's brain injury work is now being handled by other staff. But the firings haven't been the only cause for concern among advocates. They're also worried about future federal support. Rebecca Wolfkeel is the executive director of the National Association of State Head Injury Administrators.
8: Brain injury can happen to anybody, and it happens to most people, frankly, at some point in their lives. They might sustain a concussion.
6: For almost 30 years, Congress has funded research through the Traumatic Brain Injury Act, the TBI Act. It's been renewed 4 times, most recently in 2018. But Congress didn't renew the act in 2024. Right now, money is still flowing to the CDC. But without reauthorization, the future is unclear. Rick Willis is the CEO of the Brain Injury Association of America.
9: The TBI Act is the only piece of federal funding for traumatic brain injury at the federal level. So really, we're aiming just to preserve what we have.
6: Along with money for research, the Act provides millions in grant funding to states to support brain injury programs. Camp Cranium, though, is mostly insulated from the federal uncertainty. It's a nonprofit that's mostly supported by private donors. Operations Director Drew Meyer was supervising archery for the campers. While he watched, a few tears slipped out from behind his dark sunglasses.
10: They'll come out here and they'll shoot for 3 hours and start hitting the target. I haven't seen anything yet that they haven't been able to do.
6: Tony Sadowski is the camp's executive director. His teenage son, Brian, is also a longtime camper. He suffered a brain injury when he was 6.
11: We go from that scary, traumatic moment as parents where you're in the emergency room not knowing what version of your son's going to wake up. And we're very lucky to be able to be here and enjoy this week with him.
6: The House of Representatives voted in July to renew the federal law supporting traumatic brain injury research. But the Senate has yet to act. For NPR News, I'm Lydia McFarlane in Pittston, Pennsylvania.
1: 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And this is NPR News.
12: Hey there, it's Novena Carmel. Excited to be back with you tomorrow on Morning Becomes Eclectic. 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
0: 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This is 89.9 KCRW, and up ahead, we're talking e-bikes. There's more of them on the roads in Southern California these days. Kids can ride without a permit or a license, and so there's risk. Children's Hospital of Orange County is reporting emergency room visits related to e-bikes are up 46% 2024 to 2025. So we'll hear about efforts in Orange County to unify safety standards for school-age kids riding e-bikes. That story coming at you in 15 minutes. It's 5:30.
14: Live from NPR News in Culver City, California, I'm Dwayne Brown. The Supreme Court has paused a lower court's ruling on President Trump's order to restrict mail-in voting for the upcoming midterm election in a little over 2 months. But as NPR's Hansi Luong tells us, the Postal Service is still blocked from following Trump's order.
15: It remains unclear what impact President Trump's order will have on mail-in voting for the midterms. The order calls for the U.S. Postal Service to get lists of eligible voters from states and deliver ballots only to people on those lists. USPS is a financial supporter of NPR. In June, a federal judge in Boston blocked key parts of Trump's order in the 23 states plus Washington, D.C. that sued. That judge found Trump overstepped a president's authority under the Constitution, which gives power to state legislatures and Congress to set federal election rules. The Supreme Court did not weigh in on whether the order is illegal, but it did approve Trump's request to pause the judge's June ruling on the directives for USPS. But the same judge in Boston recently issued a separate ruling that blocks USPS from following Trump's order across the country. Hansi Luong, NPR News.
14: Nearly all of the southern and southwestern U.S. is under a federal drought disaster declaration. Anna Pope of member station KOSU says Oklahoma's farmers and ranchers are making some tough choices.
16: Cotton, corn, and soybeans are bearing the brunt of extreme weather. Kelsey Bates, who farms with her husband in northwest Oklahoma, says crops are stressed and they lost a 400-pound steer due to heat. Because pastures lack water to grow grass for cattle, she says ranchers are rolling out hay ahead of schedule, adding to high input costs.
17: So we're going to be short on hay going into winter. Add on top of that, we're already starting to feed hay, when usually we don't have to start feeding hay until October, November.
16: The extreme weather has an immediate effect on farmers and ranchers, but she says it will trickle down through the supply chain to consumers. For NPR News, I'm Anna Pope in Oklahoma City.
14: And you're listening to NPR News. Molecules have long been made by using lots of energy to force atoms together or break them apart, but a Stanford materials scientist is using light with a fraction of the energy, as we hear from NPR's Ari Daniel.
18: Jen Dione uses light as a kind of chemical scalpel.
19: A tool that allows you to very precisely control what atoms and molecules are doing, to create exactly the product you want and very little of the products you don't want.
18: Dione and her team illuminate nanoparticles with laser light, which pushes electrons around in just the right way to make or break bonds, precisely forging the desired molecule without the heat and pressure that require so much energy. The technique can be used to make fertilizer and convert greenhouse gases into fuels, processes that Dione believes can be scaled up within a few years. Ari Daniel, NPR News.
14: Well, the number two pencil is no longer standard for test taking, as many schools have migrated to computers for exams, but it's still a common staple among back-to-school items as schools return to handwritten essays to reduce screen time and combat cheating. The pencils made with clay and graphite are dark enough for writing without getting too smudgy. The idea of grading pencils on a scale came from writer Henry David Thoreau, whose father was a pencil maker. This is NPR.
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2: This is All Things Considered from NPR News. I'm Elsa Chang in Culver City, California.
1: And I'm Adrian Florido in Washington. Last month, an AI model that was not supposed to be online hacked its way onto the internet and into another company. Now, the company behind that model, OpenAI, is temporarily slowing down the development of its leading-edge AI models to try to make sure that does not happen again. NPR's John Ruich is following this story. Hi, John.
25: Hey, Adrian.
1: This move, John, to slow down development, is the company saying, in effect, we're worried that our AI product is becoming dangerous?
25: Pretty much, yeah. I mean, this is the first big AI company to come out and say they're doing this. And this all comes after OpenAI admitted that during test runs, some of its semi-autonomous AI agents were, like, leaving secret notes for each other about how to do things that they weren't supposed to do, like sneaking onto the internet. And one agent, as you say, that was being tested actually did escape a supposedly secure test area, got on the internet, and hacked into another company called Hugging Face to try to crib the answers to a test it was taking. I had an interview with OpenAI's Mia Gleese about the company's response to security concerns.
26: Believe me, it's been an all-hands-on-deck effort.
25: Gleese oversees evaluations of OpenAI's models, including frontier models on the cutting edge, as well as making sure they're in alignment, which is the word AI companies use for ensuring that AI does what people want.
26: So we are proactively making sure that we feel really confident about our safety and alignment mitigations and the security that we have in place before we advance that frontier significantly.
25: So there were some technical terms in there, but what's clear is OpenAI was surprised by what happened, and they're trying to prevent something like it, or worse, from happening again.
1: What exactly is OpenAI doing to slow things down?
25: Well, they're revamping the research environments for testing AI so that they're better isolated to prevent agents from escaping. They're expanding the way they monitor testing so they know more about what the models are thinking, and they don't get surprised if they start to go off script. OpenAI has also hit pause for 2 weeks on the development of an unrelated model called Astra. Now, this one hasn't been released to the public yet, but the company says it was advancing so fast that it had the potential to carry out damaging cyber attacks without humans in the loop. So they're making their testing safer before starting work on it again.
3: Wow. It is worth mentioning, John, that in general, AI companies have been going pedal to the metal to develop models as fast as they can. What do experts say about this latest move?
25: I called up Alan Woodward. He's a professor of computer science at the University of Surrey in the UK. He says pausing like this is actually a good thing when dealing with these incredibly and increasingly capable models.
4: And what people need to understand is they need to be treated like a hazardous substance. You need to deal with it in a laboratory in that way.
25: So like viruses or pathogens, these models, he says, have gotten to the point where they have the potential to do a lot of damage, and safety needs to catch up.
3: OpenAI is just one company that we're talking about here. Does he think that other companies should be doing the same thing?
25: Yeah, in fact, other companies have also reported security breaches involving AI agents. Those include Anthropic and Meta. Both Woodward and Mia Gliese at OpenAI say everybody should be considering this.
26: Personally, I'm very supportive of figuring out how we could get to a point that we could have a more broad sort of slowdown or pause when we think it's necessary.
25: She says, as a society, we need to prepare for a world where ultra-powerful models are available to a lot more people, not just being tested behind closed doors. Now, a lot of people say governments should be doing more. And in fact, today, Alabama's attorney general announced it was investigating OpenAI over the Hugging Face incident. But so far, we haven't seen a lot of regulation. And so for now, it's down to individual companies and their own ethics.
3: I've been speaking with NPR's John Ruich. John, thank you.
25: You're welcome.
2: Immigration courts are generally open to the public, with a few exceptions, like if the case involves a child or matters of national security. But reporter Alex Cox from member station WRKF has spoken with advocate volunteers who observe immigration proceedings across the country, and they say that they are consistently being denied access.
5: The last place you might expect to find an immigration court is a luxury apartment complex with gilded marble floors and a rooftop pool. But if you take the elevator to the fifth floor of the Rivermark Center in downtown Baton Rouge, Louisiana, you'll find just that. Outside of the courtroom, you can often find Bonnie Bylin scribbling notes. She's a court observer, someone who volunteers to sit in as an independent observer who documents the proceedings. She says she's been trained to take note of things that are different or feel wrong and report them.
7: That information could indicate that there's a new trend taking place nationwide.
5: Byland is with the immigrant rights advocacy group Misión Migrantes. Various immigrant rights organizations across the country have observer programs like this. But they only work if observers can get into the courtrooms, which was a problem for the longest time in Baton Rouge.
7: We were never allowed into an individual hearing, although we did request. We were told the answer's no.
5: Things changed after Byland and others joined a lawsuit seeking access to the court. Now they're let in with consistency, but they're among the lucky ones.
8: There are courts where access seems more accessible, and there are courts where access is much more problematic.
5: That's Katie Fleming with the Acacia Center for Justice. It's one of the biggest organizations that works with observers across the country. She says access varies from court to court and judge to judge. It's especially hard, she says, when observers want to join a hearing online, as courts use the video conferencing platform WebEx.
8: The hearings via WebEx are certainly the most problematic.
5: That's because official federal guidance says WebEx is only for people involved in the case, unless it's completely online and there is no physical courtroom. So immigration hearings often happen without observers. This, Fleming says, is especially concerning given the structure of immigration courts.
8: It's one of the few independent accountability mechanisms that's left to keep an eye on the immigration court system that is really driven and overseen by the executive branch.
5: She says with the Trump administration trying to decrease immigration courts, extensive backlog, massive changes are being made very quickly. Like judges deciding on asylum cases on the spot without a trial. Gracie Willis is an attorney for the National Immigration Project, a legal advocacy organization. She says it's everyone's First Amendment right to observe proceedings to decide whether you agree with what the administration is doing or not.
0: This is something that our tax dollars are paying for, that we should have an opportunity to observe and have opinions about.
5: But most people don't have time to sit in long early morning hearings to see how things are done. So observers matter, she says.
0: Very few people will ever step foot into immigration court. It's really important to help translate that into information that everyday folks can understand.
5: Observers across the country are suing to secure access to courts, arguing that the Department of Justice has shown a pattern in practice of denying them access. A representative from the Department of Justice declined to comment, but the agency has maintained in court it's following federal rules, which say proceedings are presumed open to the public. For NPR News, I'm Alex Cox in Baton Rouge.
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15: It's 89.9 KCRW. I'm Jay Siebold. The number of e-bike crashes are up in Orange County. Last month, a 21-year-old died after crashing his e-bike into a car at an intersection in Huntington Beach. In the wake of that death, we're hearing about a new pilot program trying to put the brakes on e-bike injuries to school-age kids across Orange County. One idea, scannable QR codes, essentially license plates for e-bikes, and a safety registry. Gustavo Arellano's here to talk about it. He's a columnist at LA Times and, of course, our man for all things OC. Hey, Gustavo.
6: Hola, Jay.
15: So these e-bikes, the kind with a max speed of, say, 20 miles an hour, seems like the only real state law is that minors need to wear a helmet, right? Otherwise, there's

0: adults for that matter, zipping around, some smaller bikes, some bigger bikes, some almost like scooters. They're inevitable, and they're far more faster than most pedal bikes, you know, more even the Pelotons that you see every weekend just going through. They're nothing compared to something that zip around. And a lot, yes, you're supposed to wear helmets, like you're supposed to wear helmets when you have bikes, but outside of that, there's just been a lot of concern about how to regulate them, especially because, as it's turned out, these e-bikes are far more likely to injure people, both the driver or the rider and the and anyone, any pedestrian that gets in the way than just regular old school bikes.
1: So we're seeing a rise in injuries related to e-bike crashes, e-bike accidents. Tell me about this new program, Ride Permit. What is it trying to do?
0: So it's the efforts of one gentleman, Anthony Bright, down there in Coto de Casa, so South Orange County, where it's actually been an epicenter of very prominent accidents and just mayhem. Down in South OC, a lot of these e-bikes have been just going through hiking trails, going to places where they're not supposed to. And so his premise is very simple. In lieu of getting the DMV involved, there could just be a database for kids specifically and their parents from 7th grade up to 12th grade, where they just register their bike. They're supposed to take a safety training course. They pass a quiz. And then after that, then you could take it to school. Of course, you still have to ride the helmet, but it's just a way to track these bikes, especially since there's been a lot of instances where people who have been involved in accidents just take off a hit and run, if you will.
1: Yeah. And one of the things here, the scannable kind of license plate, how exactly would this work?
0: And so that, instead of actually getting these bikes to have like a big old license plate the way we who drive cars have, you could do something simple. Just have it like a digital ID that you could get on a phone. You could also just get a sticker decal, pay $25 extra and just put it on your actual bike. And that's the one that'll have the QR code just in case there is a problem or say a police officer pulls you aside and says, hey, young man or young woman, you're not supposed to be riding this. Let's see let's see what's going on with your bike.
1: What about parenting? I mean, how are parents being held accountable for making sure that their kids ride safely?
0: Todd Spitzer, the district attorney of Orange County, he has started to really go after parents whose children have been involved in these e-bike accidents. And instead of just prosecuting the child, they're also going after the parents. I know in one case, a gentleman, an older man who got hit and later died from his injuries, Spitzer is going after the mom of the teenager who was driving it and pursuing felony charges against her. The thinking being that parents should be held responsible for anything that causes injury.
1: Well, look, we're discussing here things happening at the local level, but let's zoom out for a second. I understand there's a bill that's working through the State House now, and this one would require e-bike safety training for California middle and high schoolers. So what do you know about this?
0: That's going to be Lori Davies. She represents South Orange County and up down to Vista and Oceanside in San Diego County. And so far, it has passed unanimously through her committee. It has passed both. It's gone through both houses, or rather both chambers. It's just waiting for a signature from Governor Gavin Newsom. That's one bill. Another one, though, has not gone anywhere, and that would just be a little bit more stringent in the sense of just having the state get more involved with an actual driver's licenses for these e-bikes. Again, the e-bikes, like it happens with most technology when it comes to getting around, you always have this Wild West period where there are no laws. And then once people realize that, no, we have to have some regulations, that's when the government gets involved.
1: All right. Well, we've been talking with Gustavo Arellano, LA Times columnist, and certainly no stranger to the KCRW airwaves. Thank you very much, Gustavo.
0: Gracias.
1: Pedaling on into this sweltering evening in Los Angeles, we'll take a little shopping trip up ahead in the next 15 minutes or so. Angelenos, yes, they do love their Targets. But elsewhere, it's Walmart that takes the cake. It's the largest retailer in the country. And Walmart said last month it's bucking grocery store trends, actually cutting prices on staples like ground beef, corn on the cob, potato chips. And they're doing it thanks to, essentially, a $3 billion tax refund. This is tariff money that was collected by the federal government, now back in Walmart's bank account, and kind of passed along to shoppers with this price drop announcement. But how long can these discounts last? Well, we'll hear more on Marketplace coming at you at the top of the 6 o'clock hour right here on 89.9 KCRW. looking like it's

0: Just about 87 degrees in K-Town, 87 in the Hollywood Hills, 102 out in Arcadia, 550.
1: From NPR News, this is All Things Considered. I'm Adrian Florido.
2: And I'm Elsa Chang. So are you one of those people hanging on to August? Like just trying to cling to the last days of summer? Well, maybe one way to hold on to that summer shimmer is through books. So we wanted to talk to a writer about what summer means to her, what she's reading to keep summer going, and to talk about her newest novel, which I just read this summer, called What a Time to Be Alive. Joining me now is my dear friend, who I love hanging out with here in L.A., author Jade Chang. So cool to have you at NPR West with me.
3: It's such a pleasure to be here. Hi, Elsa.
2: Hi, Jade. Okay, so summer is kind of a whole vibe, right? It's a feeling. It's not just a season.
3: Yes.
2: What does summer mean to you?
3: Well, you know what? I'm going to tell you what summer reading means to me. And I think what summer itself means to me is kind of encapsulated in that, which is we always think of it as like time by the pool, time at the beach. But I feel like summer is about time itself and how it kind of stops. I mean, I think the reason we love summer is because as kids, it was non-school time.
2: Yes.
3: Right?
2: I have this association with freedom.
3: Yes.
2: Boundless freedom.
3: Yes. And yet also there's something almost kind of like you don't have to reckon with your own mortality in the summer.
2: Ooh. You know? Okay, now we're getting very deep. Yes. I see that you brought some books here to conjure up this vibe of reckoning with or not reckoning
3: not
2: with
3: reckoning.
2: Mortality.
3: Not
2: Tell me
3: reckoning.
2: What you brought in. Some of these books were published quite a while ago, I
3: guess. Yeah.
2: Okay.
3: So that's the other thing is I think that summer makes you feel like things don't have to be so current. Like you don't have to be, you know, immediately on trend figuring out the exact next thing. Although for the first book, if you did go see the big summer blockbuster,
2: yes,
3: The Odyssey.
2: Yes, I did.
3: This is a great book to read after that. If you want to stay in that great Greek world. It's The Corn King and the Spring Queen. It came out in 1931. It's definitely not a current book.
2: Uh-huh.
3: It's by Naomi Mitchison.
2: But what's the timelessness of it that you're tapping into? Why does it pertain to this theme of timelessness in summer?
3: It's because it's a long journey. Mm. I feel like there's something about a journey where, this is a little cliche, but it's not about the destination, right? It's about traveling through all these different lands. It's about discovering different kinds of philosophy, different kinds of food, different kinds of ways of being. And and that's very much what this book is about.
2: I see that you brought another book about the Sahara Desert.
3: Yes.
2: Tell me about that one.
3: Okay, so I wonder if you are familiar with this writer, Samal. She is a Taiwanese woman.
2: Oh, no.
3: She was writing, so Stories of the Sahara is a recent translation, but she wrote travelogues for a Taiwanese newspaper about living in the Western Sahara Desert in the 1970s. So when I was growing up, my mom would tell me about having read these.
2: Oh, very cool.
3: Yeah.
2: And then you finally have recently read them?
3: And then I recently read it. It came out, this translation came out in 2020. I sadly cannot read Chinese.
2: Me neither.
3: Yes.
2: Except my name, but yeah.
3: Yeah, yeah. But luckily, a wonderful translator named Mike Fu translated them. And they're so good.
2: I think I want to check that one out.
3: I really think you will love it. Also, it's so rare that you see a travel journey from the point of view, in English, from the point of view of someone who is not from a Western country.
2: I agree.
3: Who is not a man, generally.
2: Mm-hmm.
3: Yeah. And
2: I cannot
3: it's very exciting to see the world from her point of view.
2: I do want to talk about your most recent novel, What a Time to Be Alive.
3: Yes.
2: It takes place during the first year that the main character, Lola Treasure Gold, is grieving the death of her very, very, very close friend, Alex.
3: Yes.
2: And then this video where she's talking about his death, it ends up going viral after someone else posts it.
3: Mm-hmm.
2: Can you just, first of all, talk about how that moment radically transforms Lola's life?
3: There are so many ways that we can point to befores and afters in our lives. And I think her close friend dying is one of those moments for Lola. But then in a way, that video is another moment because it changes her from a private person to a public person.
4: Yes.
3: And it also presents her with this choice of, will she kind of step into all the possibility of that?
2: Exactly.
3: Or not.
2: Well, you know, and as she grows increasingly comfortable with her status as an online celebrity,
3: yeah,
2: this self-help guru,
3: right,
2: it made me think about how so often we do seek the advice of strangers, especially
3: yes,
2: like in this day of social
3: yes,
2: media.
3: Uh-huh.
2: You know, people we don't actually know.
3: Right.
2: And these can be people who in reality lead very, very messy lives.
3: Yes.
2: They can be lost, very conflicted people. And we still let them tell
3: yeah,
2: us what to do.
3: Yes. That is at the core of what interested me about this book. I really wanted to write from the point of view of the guru, right?
2: Mm-hmm, mm-hmm.
3: We always see things from the point of view of, you know, the like timid acolyte who's walking in their footsteps,
2: right,
3: or the like skeptical journalist who's watching them.
2: Right.
3: But I was really interested in how someone takes on that mantle of authority, of knowing, of being willing to be this kind of self-help persona. And I've been to events where you see these people talk and then you go backstage and you realize
2: They're just like us,
3: right? Gurus, they're just like us.
2: Okay, so Lola in this book, she's seen as this guru. She's hosting moon viewing parties. She's seen as a spiritual leader in a way.
3: Mm-hmm.
2: What do you make of that? Someone who's just a normal, regular person can be almost elevated to the level of a deity to some people.
3: Well, first, I think that it's a good reminder that every single person who is purporting to have some kind of answer, to know some kind of divine way, is a normal person, right?
2: Mm-hmm.
3: And I do think that's the appeal of it also, because I think we want to believe that we ourselves, just a regular fallible human, can also know the answer, because I actually really think that is the entire project of our lives, is just to figure out how to live.
2: Yeah.
3: Just to figure out how to be on this earth as a human with each other.
2: And how to love ourselves.
3: Yeah. And how to be fully ourselves.
2: Mm-hmm.
3: There is no other project, really. And I feel like, why write a novel if I'm not going to write about just the point of our existence?
2: No biggie.
3: Come on. Let's just try to go for the whole thing. Yeah.
2: Jay Chang, her latest book is called What a Time to Be Alive. Thank you so much for coming in today, Jade.
3: Thank you. Such a pleasure to be here.
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0: 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Nice to wrap up our Monday together. I'm J.C. Bold. Still more for you in the warm hours ahead. First, Marketplace in T-minus 40 seconds or so. And in half an hour today, Explained from Vox. We will be keeping tabs on the heat all this week. Worst of it to come tomorrow and Wednesday. 102 right now in Sun Valley, 93 in Whittier, 78 in Marina Del Rey. Cooler as we go. 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That's a poem I wrote. 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
6: In Denver, I'm Amy Scott, in for Kai Rizdahl. It is Monday, August 24th. Good to have you with us. President Trump threatened to impose more tariffs on Canadian imports today after trade talks fell apart over the weekend. On Saturday, a 50% tax took effect on hundreds of Canadian imports: plywood, furniture, sports equipment, yes, including hockey sticks. Canada promised dollar-for-dollar retaliation, and now the Trump administration says it will raise tariffs on Canadian cars, trucks, auto parts, and steel starting in January. All caught up? Well, one Canadian export that has so far stayed relatively out of the fray is oil. Millions of barrels of Canadian crude are sent to U.S. refineries each day, a mutually beneficial relationship that may be starting to wear thin. Marketplace's Elizabeth Troval has more.
7: The U.S. depends heavily on Canadian crude oil, much of it coming from Alberta's oil sands. Susan Bell is with Rystad Energy.
8: The U.S. imports, well, gosh, 4 million barrels a day of Canadian crude oil, and it comprises a very significant proportion of the heavy crude oil diet that the Mid-Continent refineries have gotten very used to.
7: A lot of U.S. refineries were actually specifically tailored to process the heavy crude that Canada produces. As for Canadian oil producers,
9: well, you got to have a market to sell stuff in.
7: Charles Mason is with University of Wyoming.
9: If they can secure contracts to deliver stuff to U.S. refineries, that's a very useful market for them.
7: Around 90% of their crude oil export market. These neighboring countries rely on each other, says Kevin Byrne with S&P Global Energy.
10: The U.S. providing Canada with security of demand. The U.S. is the largest consumer of heavy sour crude oil in the world, and Canada correspondingly providing security of supply.
7: But Canada's opinion of the U.S. has taken a turn, and that's led to more support for Canada to find other buyers of its crude oil, says Joe Calnan with the Canadian Global Affairs Institute.
11: I think that this mutual dependence on energy and Canada's sense of vulnerability to the United States on energy has prompted proposals for a few major projects that are explicitly meant to diversify Canadian energy trade.
7: He says there's a strong sense of anger and vulnerability that has shifted Canadian attitudes.
11: There's been renewed interest and openness to pipeline and LNG export projects, which is something that I never would have thought would happen, but is now, you know, in the cards potentially.
7: While Canada and the U.S. may continue to mutually benefit from trading billions of dollars in crude oil, Canan says recent tensions are giving Canada motivation to build new energy relationships. I'm Elizabeth Troval for Marketplace.
6: Elsewhere in geopolitics, the Treasury Department announced a new campaign to isolate Iran's economy with few specifics. Wall Street ended mixed. We'll have details when we do the numbers.

0: Between trade wars and actual wars pushing up costs throughout the economy, not to mention climate change, grocery prices are up about 3% over the past year. But things look a bit different at the number one seller of groceries, Walmart. In its latest earnings call, the company says it's rolled back prices on 11,000 items, including many food and grocery products. Cutting prices in this economy? Marketplace's Kaylee Wells explains.
1: As grocery prices zig, Walmart zags. Makes perfect sense, says Mark Cohen, who served as the director of retail studies at Columbia University before he retired.
2: They're taking advantage of an increasingly distressed consumer.
1: Because everything's getting more expensive, the electric bill, gasoline, home insurance. So Cohen says more people from higher and higher income brackets are joining the search to save money.
2: This is an opportunity for Walmart to capture consumers moving down market because they have less disposable income.
1: Walmart's also better positioned to cut prices than anyone else. For one thing, says Arun Sundaram with CFRA Research, they got a massive windfall this year.
3: They got, I think, nearly $3 billion of tariff refunds in Q2. Walmart said that they were going to at least use some of the tariff refunds that they were expected to get to lower prices.
1: On top of that, Sundaram says it helps that Walmart sells more than just groceries.
3: I call these like alternative revenue streams. These are very profitable, high margin revenue streams for Walmart, and they can actually take some of those profits and subsidize their core grocery business if they wanted to.
1: Kroger can't exactly rely on apparel and houseware sales to lower grocery prices like Walmart can. Since Walmart's also the biggest grocer in the country, it's got the whole economy of scale thing going on.
4: In addition to those operational efficiencies, just the lower cost of transportation, procurement, marketing, and all the operations of the business.
1: William Masters teaches food policy and economics at Tufts University. He says these price cuts won't last forever. He calls this a classic end-of-summer promotion.
4: The temporary price cuts are hoped to bring in customers away from competitors and to have those customers stick.
1: But the customers have to stick before Walmart starts raising prices again. Master says Walmart's strategy won't work if price comparison shopping is here to stay. I'm Kaylee Wells for Marketplace.

0: what's known as a starter home in this country is going through a bit of an identity crisis. As of June this year, in more than 200 cities in the U.S., an entry-level house cost $1 million or more. One solution that's gaining some traction is manufactured housing, which costs a lot less to build, but hasn't always been welcome in many communities. Julie Weil wrote about it for The Washington Post. Julie, great to have you on.
1: Thanks so much for having me.
0: People might have some outdated conceptions of manufactured housing. What do we mean when we talk about factory-built housing today?
1: There are many different housing products that can all be described as factory-built. The houses that I went to see most recently in Santa Rosa, California, are what's called cross mods, where they're building the house in the factory, and then they're shipping it, you know, on a truck across the state of California, in this case, in two halves. They send half the house with the kitchen, you know, the refrigerator's already installed, the toilets are already in, the tiles on the walls, send them on a truck, lift them up on a crane, put them down on a foundation, and then they actually do tie them down to a permanent foundation, which is what makes it that cross mod. There are other manufactured houses that are more movable. Maybe they're on a permanent chassis. You can have a true mobile home. It's a wide variety of houses. What's common is they're built in a factory. They're not built on site.
0: And this is getting a new push because of affordability. How much cheaper is it to build, you know, half a house or two halves of a house in a factory and join them than, you know, traditional site-built or stick-built housing, as they call it?
1: It's much, much cheaper. It depends what you're building, of course. You can get into fancy finishes and get them to be pricier. But just looking at the average price of a manufactured home, it shot up in 2021, 2022, just like all housing prices shot up. But that means nowadays it's somewhere in the neighborhood of $100,000 to $150,000 compared to the $400,000 it might cost to build a comparable site-built home.
0: So advocates have been pushing for this for a long time, but it seems like, as you report, some new developments are popping up that are exclusively factory-built housing. Has something changed to make that more possible?
1: Yes, those developments are what's really very new. These standard suburban subdivisions where you're going to build the whole neighborhood in a factory, that's pretty new. The things that are changing are some changes that have made it slightly easier. It's still difficult, but slightly easier to get a mortgage for one of these houses, which is a huge barrier, and some zoning changes. Most communities in the country right now, you can't build manufactured housing on most lots, and that's starting to change. Virginia and Idaho passed laws this year that said anywhere you can build a site-built house, you have the right to put a manufactured house. And more communities are starting to legally allow these things.
0: Are these restrictions due to kind of the leftover stigma about manufactured housing? Where did that come from?
1: Yeah, communities started banning them decades ago because they thought they were less safe. They thought they were less energy efficient. They thought that they were ugly. And in many cases, all of those things were true. And you could still get a manufactured house today where those things are true, but you can also get a very high quality manufactured house today.
0: The new federal legislation, bipartisan legislation to promote home building, also includes some provisions for manufactured housing.
1: Yes.
0: What is that likely to do?
1: There are quite a few provisions in that law related to manufactured housing. Congress definitely wanted to give this industry a boost. Perhaps the most interesting part of the law when it comes to manufactured housing is that they got rid of a federal requirement that a factory-built home have a permanent chassis, that it's got the steel frame that you could always pick it up and put it on a truck. You don't have to have that anymore. So now they could bring it in by truck, remove it from the chassis, and put it down where it's going to stay forever, presumably. And that really opens up a lot of design options. It's much easier, for example, to build a two-story house if you don't have to keep this very heavy steel chassis attached. So that federal requirement might actually really open up the design of these things.
0: So you talked to some developers. I understand there's a big development coming near me here in Denver, something like 8,000 houses. Do you see this really taking off in the next few years as a result of these policy changes?
1: It's hard to say, honestly. If you look at how many manufactured homes have been built in recent years, it's held pretty steady at about 100,000 houses a year. There hasn't really been liftoff yet. And the industry folks are definitely saying there's going to be. They're saying we're allowed to build in more places now. People are finding it easier to pay for these. People are struggling to afford other homes. This is going to be our moment. But we haven't seen it yet.
0: And as cheap as these are to build, relatively speaking, I noted that the starter homes you looked at in California are still about $600,000.
1: They are. It's a pretty expensive community. They're selling these in the 600,000s, which is quite a bit less than the comparable homes near them. It's Santa Rosa, California, just north of San Francisco. And they actually, in the neighborhood, they have some variety where they're selling some of them as designated affordable homes below market rate. There's some modifications that they're saving some money on some of the houses.
0: All right. Julie Weil wrote about factory-built homes at the Washington Post. Thanks so much for sharing your reporting.
1: Thanks so much for having me.

0: Coming up,
1: we either give you a smiley face or a neutral face.
0: What? No frowny face? But first, let's do the numbers. The Dow Jones Industrial Average added 140 points, about a quarter percent, to finish at 53,417. The NASDAQ lost 200 points, three quarters percent, to close at 25,980. And the S&P 500 slid 21 points, three-tenths percent, ending at 76.52. You heard Elizabeth Trovall report on Canada's oil exports to the U.S. amid growing tensions between the two countries. Again, part of those tensions include President Trump's threat of 50% tariffs on all cars, trucks, and auto parts from our northern neighbors. Many popular car models like the Chevy Silverado and Dodge Charger are assembled in Canada and imported to the U.S. General Motors lost 1 1/10% on the news. Ford fell 3 4/10%. Stellantis dropped 3.5%. Kaylee Wells told us about Walmart rolling back prices to lure customers from competitors. Walmart shares gained 2 7/10%, but rival Target price matched, also gaining 2 7/10%. Bonds rose. The yield on the 10-year T-note fell to 4.70%. You're listening to Marketplace.
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0: This is Marketplace. I'm Amy Scott. Today, for the first time in more than a year, live cattle crossed the border from Mexico into the U.S. Not the border story you're used to hearing? Well, we used to import more than 1 million head a year from Mexico until worries about the spread of the screwworm parasite shut that down. The border reopening comes just after the president announced last week, without details, that he would be ramping up tariff-free beef imports. Marketplace's Caitlin Tan looked into what these changes could mean for prices at the meat counter.
8: There's a name for these cattle crossing from Mexico into the U.S., according to the University of Tennessee's Andrew Griffith.
9: Beef on the hoof, right? I mean, we're talking about beef on the hoof.
8: Live cattle that'll eventually be meat we eat. Before the border closed, these cattle from Mexico provided about 4% of the U.S. supply.
9: Which is, that's a 4% is a pretty big number.
8: Especially when you consider how small our national cattle herd has gotten. But it'll take a while to ramp back up to those import numbers, and it'll take a while for the cattle coming in to go to slaughter.
10: We bring what we call feeder cattle in from Mexico for the most part, so in that 440 to 700 pound range.
8: Abby Grayman is with EverAg, a company that analyzes livestock supply chains. She says once they're here, those cattle have to fatten up to within about 3 times that range.
10: All told, anywhere from maybe 8 to 12 months from the time that that animal crosses the border to the time that they are actually going into the retail beef chain here in the U.S.
8: That could eventually lower high beef prices. So could importing hundreds of millions of pounds of processed beef over the next 3 months, which is what the president seemed to be suggesting he'll do?
11: That's a pretty short window. Hard to know if it will really happen, but if it were to, yes, that would help lower beef prices.
8: James Mitchell at the University of Arkansas says unexpectedly pumping the supply chain with imported beef will likely reduce live cattle prices this fall, which is when U.S. ranchers are weaning and selling.
11: And so if most producers are trying to sell their calves at a time of year when something like this gets thrown on them, it's just not great.
8: It would mean lower profits for ranchers during a drought, so there wouldn't be much incentive to grow the national herd to bring beef prices down for consumers. I'm Caitlin Tan for Marketplace.

0: It has been a hot, dry summer in much of the West, and that's further straining water supplies that were already depleted after the winter's record low snowpack throughout the region. Here in Denver, the local water utility has responded by restricting when and how often residents can water their lawns and by setting up an online form for people to report violations. That's led to thousands of such reports from these citizen water cops. The goal was to cut consumption by 20% compared to the five-year average. But as of last week, the system had only hit about a 7% reduction. So we got Denver Water's Manager of Demand Planning, Greg Fisher, on the line. Welcome to the show.
1: Thanks for having me, Amy.
0: I understand you have an economics background, which is interesting because there's a sort of behavioral economics story here, which is how do you convince people to conserve, especially if you're not necessarily strictly enforcing this? Are you essentially relying on neighbors telling on their neighbors if they're overwatering?
1: Yeah, I think it really starts with communicating the conditions. And I think most people who live in the Western U.S. or the arid West already have an understanding of the scarcity of water. So really communicating that we are in a dry area, we are facing very dry conditions, and we're responding appropriately. And for the most part, we see our customers accepting that and coming along with that. But it really will come down to continuously educating people, reminding them what the rules are, and then just making sure that we back that up with warnings and fines when we need to.
0: I've read that some cities, including the neighboring city of Aurora, have turned to smart meters, you know, on every tap, basically, that alert the utility when people are using more than their share. Why hasn't Denver opted for the high-tech route?
1: Yeah, it's a good question. We actually are using some tech. So we are able to pair aerial photography with customer accounts, and we can communicate. We actually send in our customers' water bills how well they're doing from an efficiency level. So they're getting a pretty good signal, but that's based on monthly water use, and what Aurora and others that use that technology, they can see daily use. It's a big investment, and particularly for our customers, we serve a quarter of the state's population, which is about 250,000 individual customers. That would be a big investment for us. So we rely on different types of technology to communicate that and really make sure that we are enforcing water use and helping our customers stay efficient.
0: It's interesting. I'm thinking about those signs on the side of the road that tell you if you're speeding. Does that make a difference, right, if you just let people know, hey, you're using a little more water than you could be?
1: It does. We actually were talking about this in the last couple of days. We got a big influx of calls into our call center when those letters went out. And we either give you a smiley face or a neutral face. And those who got the neutral face are calling in far more frequently saying, what am I doing wrong? How can I change my water use? So it really does work. We're getting a lot more response this year because we're in a drought. So people are really interested in how to save more water.
0: Well, there's also a business angle here, which is that, you know, Denver Water is a nonprofit, but you still need to make revenue. When people are using less water, does that make it harder to run the business?
1: It does. You know, this is kind of our recession when we get into a drought and we know that we're going to make less revenue. So immediately you have to just change some things and cut costs where you can. When you look at this from a long-term planning perspective, we know we have drought. So we really plan for times like this, and we can, both from a financial and a water standpoint, we can weather these things. And that's why you see us and other utilities acting quickly to reduce, because the financial impacts and water impacts of going to a worse series of drought restrictions, the impacts are much greater. So that's really what we're trying to prevent. We're also trying to protect the investment everybody's made in their landscape. So the more we can do this up front and save, the better it is in the long term for customers and the utility.
0: What are your longer term strategies for you know, conservation, because, you know, at some point, just not watering your lawn isn't going to be enough.
1: Yeah, great question. And that's one of the things we are actually poised to do this year until we got into the drought. But we're really looking to make that big shift back to more native plants and water-wise plants. So bluegrass takes a heck of a lot of water. So we're really going to take a much closer look at getting rid of that, putting in more water-wise landscapes that really provide water savings and environmental benefits and water security. So that will be our focus in the future, is removing and replacing those landscapes when they're not used and don't provide any community value.
0: All right. Greg Fisher is Manager of Demand Planning and Efficiency at Denver Water. Thanks so much for your time.
1: Thank you, Amy. Nice to be here.
0: We're going to have more about Western water and the challenges we're all facing out here in the next few days. And you can hear more about solutions to a changing climate, including a whole series about water in the West on the Marketplace podcast, How We Survive.

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1: This final note on the way out today with a hat tip to Business Insider. Less than a month after LinkedIn introduced its new Seems Like AI Slop button, more than a million users have clicked it. And maybe it's working. The company's chief product officer, Hari Srinivasan, says posts that the company identifies as slop are getting 40% less views from just a few weeks ago. Wish that button was available in a lot more places. You can see how it might be abused, though, right? Amir Bibawi, Caitlin Esch, John Gordon, Noya Carr, Steve Mullis, and Stephanie Seek are the Marketplace editing staff. Kelly Silvera is the news director. I'm Amy Scott. Hope to see you back here tomorrow.

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2: 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KCRW sponsors include NBC, presenting Wicked, One Wonderful Night. Cynthia Erivo and Ariana Grande lead a one-time special featuring performances alongside their Wicked co-stars, now nominated for 6 Emmy Awards, including Outstanding Variety Special, now streaming on Peacock.
3: In the spring of 1970, Republican Senator Jacob Javits of New York fix for America's healthcare system, which he said was
4: uneven, and for many, particularly the poor, it is abysmally low, if not non-existent.
3: His fix? Expand Medicare. Medicare for all. This idea bounced around Congress for years, and then in 2016, Senator Bernie Sanders made it the cornerstone of his presidential campaign.
5: Count me in as one of those people who believes that healthcare is a right, not a privilege.
3: News hounds may recall Senator Sanders did not win the presidential election, and for a time, Medicare for All was viewed as another improbable progressive fantasy. You stopped hearing much about it. Until this year, when a bunch of Democratic candidates seizing on frustration over the high cost of healthcare started talking about it once again. On Today Explained from Vox, is it Medicare for All's moment?
6: Live from NPR News in Culver City, California, I'm Dwayne Brown. The Trump administration has announced a new round of secondary sanctions aimed at any country that does business with Iran. As the U.S. war with Iran nears the six-month mark with no end in sight, Treasury Secretary Scott Bessent says the U.S. is widening its scope while also giving countries a short timeline to respond.
7: We are giving everyone the opportunity to remedy bad behavior. Why would I want to blow up the global financial system? We believe that it is important to level set and give people a cure period, but they should know that that will move very quickly and that we are serious. Secondary sanctions are a very powerful tool.
6: Bessent says the new sanctions will put even more pressure on an Iranian economy that's already been battered by previous sanctions and a U.S. naval blockade in the Persian Gulf. California's Democratic Attorney General abruptly canceled a meeting today on Paramount's proposed merger with Warner Brothers Discovery. NPR's Mandalik Del Barco has the story.
8: Attorneys general from 12 states filed an antitrust lawsuit against the proposed $111 billion mega deal. California's AG Rob Bonta had planned to meet with Paramount CEO David Ellison and his team to discuss a possible settlement. But now Bonta has called off that meeting, saying Paramount leaked and misrepresented details of the talks. Bonta says he's open to meeting again as soon as Paramount stops playing games. Meanwhile, Ellison has come under attack for floating the idea of moving Paramount out of Los Angeles if the deal isn't reached by October 1st. That's when Paramount would have to begin paying Warner Brothers shareholders $7 billion a day. Bonta and others say that threat amounts to blackmail. Mandalit Del Barco, NPR News, Los Angeles.
6: This is NPR. The Federal Bureau of Land Management has been rounding up wild horses by helicopter in Colorado this month. The agency is planning to remove hundreds from the public range land. From Colorado Public Radio, Stina Sieg has more.
9: The BLM says there are too many wild horses, which damages the range and leads some horses to go hungry. Callie Scritchfield is a Rio Blanco County Commissioner who says she's witnessed the effects of overpopulation.
10: And we saw horses dying. And in this county, I don't want to see that again.
9: But horse advocate Heather Hellyer says the roundups are not needed. She says cows damage the range more and that wild horses have adapted to survive harsh conditions.
11: Wild horses are definitely the spirit of the Wild West, and they do have that fight in them.
9: The roundup continues until they gather about 1,000 horses. From NPR News, I'm Stina Sieg.
6: Well, the second annual Humanoid Robot Games are taking place in Beijing, featuring more than 2,000 robots in 51 events. Ranging from table tennis to soccer and running, the five-day event opened on Saturday when a humanoid robot broke Usain Bolt's 100-meter sprint record by 0.2 seconds with a time of 9.39 seconds. The games highlight China's rapid progress in competing with the U.S. as it relates to technology. This is NPR.
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3: I'm Noelle King with Julie Appleby. She's a senior correspondent with KFF Health News. So, as this conversation about Medicare for All heats up, it's worth remembering that healthcare in the U.S. has long been a mess. 16 years ago, President Obama signed the Affordable Care Act into law, trying to fix some things. Julie, what was the situation at the time that made it feel so necessary? What did the Affordable Care Act aim to do?
13: You know, there was a lot going on. So we had a lot of people who were uninsured. We had premiums going up. Many times in the past, there had been some effort to do some kind of health reform, but nothing ever really passed. We had, we had Medicare and Medicaid in the 60s, right? But no major legislation since then. So people had employer coverage, which like they do now, but there were a lot of people who were on their own and buying in what's called the individual market. The individual market was really tough. They could tell people, hey, you've got a health condition, we're not taking you. You could sign up for an individual plan, and later, if you did get some kind of health condition, they could go back through your medical records and see, hey, did they tell us about every single thing that had happened to them in the past 5 or 10 years? And if not, they could retroactively cancel your plan.
3: And so, top line, what did the Affordable Care Act, which came to be called Obamacare because Obama passed it.
14: Thanks, Obama.
3: What did it do exactly?
13: You know, it did a lot of things, right? So it allowed young people to stay on their parents' insurance plan up to age 26. And that was a really big deal and also a very popular provision in the Affordable Care Act.
15: Healthcare plans are required to let young adults stay on their parents' plan until they're 26.
13: It created these subsidies to help people purchase coverage on the individual market.
15: Tax credits that have given about 8 in 10 people who buy insurance on the new marketplaces the choice of a healthcare plan that costs less than $100 a month.
13: It pays for part of your premium. After you pay a certain percentage of your household income, the subsidies kick in and it picks up the rest up to a certain income level. It did some other things like, okay, they can't tell you have a pre-existing condition, so we're not going to take you. They've got to take you.
15: Insurance companies, they can't deny somebody coverage or change them simply because they have a pre-existing condition like diabetes or asthma.
13: It created sort of a benefit package that covers all these essential things like hospitalization and drug costs and maternity care, which might not have been in plans before that. They used to be able to charge women more than men. They can't do that anymore.
3: What was the conversation around passing the Affordable Care Act? And remind us how and why it got so toxic and pitched.
13: It was super polarized, kind of like what we have now, right? I mean, a lot of people really, yay, we have the Affordable Care Act.
15: This will be the most important piece of social legislation since the Social Security Act passed in the 1930s.
16: I'm going to give you my 5 top reasons why you should enroll in Marketplace Health Insurance, also known as the Affordable Care Act, also known as Obamacare.
17: I received chemotherapy at Johns Hopkins, and the Affordable Care Act literally saved my life.
13: There was a lot of discussion around whether this is going to be too much government or if it was just the right amount. And a lot of people thought, oh no, this is terrible. It's going to destroy things.
18: How did Obamacare destroy our healthcare system? More people.
19: You got an hour and a half? Healthcare. You got an hour and a half? Individual state exchanges, 28 medical excise taxes,
18: more
19: not allowing health insurance to be bought across state lines.
20: Hey, do you have that Obamacare?
21: Obamacare? What's that? What's that?
20: Oh, it's great.
21: It's great?
20: It's great.
21: What is it?
20: I started
1: Obamacare has to go.
13: For the first, you know, 4 or 5 years or more of the Affordable Care Act, it was pretty evenly divided. And when you looked at opinion polls between people who thought it was a good thing and people who didn't think it was a good thing. In more recent years, that has changed and the favorability ratings have gone up for the Affordable Care Act. And now majorities do favor the Affordable Care Act.
14: I noticed, by the way, that since it's become popular, they don't call it Obamacare no more.
3: Okay. Majority's favorite. Wow. If you had told me that 16 years ago, I would not have believed you. Here we are. And majority's favorite. And so how is the Affordable Care Act doing?
13: Well, you know, so sort of use medical terminology, you know, is it on life support? No, it's actually doing fairly well. But you know what? There are some symptoms that there's some problems, right? Remember at the end of last year, there was all the discussion about these things called enhanced premium tax credits and whether they were going to be extended or
3: yes.
13: not.
22: House Democrats will fight to extend the Affordable Care Act tax credits. This fight is not over. We're just getting started.
13: Government shut down over this, if you remember at the end of last year. Those were not extended. As a result, it costs more this year for most people in the plan.
23: So those expired January 1st, and overnight, the average payment people were making jumped almost 60%.
24: I need insurance, okay? Oh my God, this is not happening to me.
25: At marketplace pricing, qualifying for a subsidy, it was $170 a month, which I'm very thankful that that was so low. I'm aware of that, that was low. It is jumping to $1,000 a month. $1,000 a month for a single income family.
13: And what we've seen is during open enrollment last year, we had about 1 million people fewer sign up.
3: Wow.
13: And that was about a 5% drop. Okay. So that was a 5% just in signups at the end of last year. And then since then, this year, the first few months of the year, we've seen another about 3 million people drop off. So some people, I think, are finding they can't afford it and they are not paying their bills and they are getting dropped off. So a 3 million person drop off is pretty substantial. A lot of policy experts say, look, when you raise the price of something, demand goes down. And that's what's happening here. It's the prices. People are dropping out.
26: There's actually no effing way that I'm paying for health insurance.
27: Insurance is absolutely asinine. The cost of insurance is not reasonable.
28: People are skipping healthcare not because they're irresponsible. They're skipping it because they can't afford to stay alive.
13: But there's also a group of folks, many people, particularly conservatives and Republicans, who say, you know what? The numbers were inflated. There was all this improper enrollment. People were getting these zero premium plans. And so there was fraud. There was improper enrollment. The subsidies were too generous, or there were other factors that led to some fraudulent activity. And so these drop-offs just represent people who were fraudulently enrolled dropping out for one reason or another.
29: Hi, I'm Robert F. Kennedy Jr., your HHS secretary. I'm joined today by my good friend and anti-fraud warrior, CMS Administrator Dr. Mehmet Oz. Healthcare fraud and corruption affect millions of Americans and maybe even you. The Obamacare marketplace is plagued by fraud.
30: If you're a fraudster, here's our advice to you. Do not walk away from us. Run. Because we are going to find you.
13: There's this real split right now between what are the reasons for the drop-off. But most policy folks, most people who study the situation here say the main reason is people just aren't being able to afford it.
3: Why is it so expensive? Why are healthcare costs so high?
13: You know, that's the $64,000 question, right?
3: I mean, and if you get it right, you win. You're in charge.
13: You win. That's been the question since I've been covering this debate. Look, it's not just Affordable Care Act costs going up. Employer plans are going up. Everything's going up. Generally, healthcare costs go up faster than inflation. And that's driven by a lot of things, right? It's driven by drug costs. It's driven by hospital costs. It's driven by labor costs. So all of those things go into the mix with the Affordable Care Act. But also this year, there's this additional factor of the subsidies went away. So insurers were looking at that saying, you know what, the subsidies are going down. We expect to have lower enrollments next year. The people most likely to stay enrolled, right, are the ones who are have health problems because they don't want to take the risk of being uninsured. So their insurers were calculating that in when they set their premium rates for this year. We might have sicker people in our pool that we're going to have to cover. So that's part of what we've seen with costs in the Affordable Care Act. But look, everybody is seeing health inflation go up right now, and that's affecting premiums.
3: All right. So here we are 16 years later, 16 years after the passage of the Affordable Care Act. Did it accomplish what it set out to do?
13: You know, you got to look at that in a number of ways. So it aimed to expand coverage, right, and reduce the uninsured. I think the answer there is yes. The number of uninsured have gone from that 13 or 14%. It dropped to as low as just under 8% a couple of years ago. It's ticked up a little bit since then. So we have far fewer people who are uninsured. So yes to that. Did it control costs? That's a harder one to answer. And it's back to that $64,000 question. How do you do that? And costs have continued to go up. Premiums are higher. Premiums are definitely higher than they were pre-ACA. To be fair, the plans are very different. They cover more. They're more generous. They're better coverage, but they are more expensive. The big question is, what is going to be put forward as an alternative and how palatable will that be to both consumers, lawmakers, the healthcare industry? It's going to be challenging, but I think we're going to hear certainly a lot more discussion this year.

0: She's Julie Appleby. She's a senior correspondent with KFF Health News. When we come back, once upon a time, Medicare for All was a popular slogan on the left, but it never came close to being a reality. This midterm cycle, some Dems are reviving the idea, and they sound serious.
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2: 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Gorgeous night in Southern California. Thank you for being here. 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
4: 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Nominated for 7 Emmy Awards, including Outstanding Drama Series, starring Emmy nominees Kerry Russell, Rufus Sewell, Allison Janney, and Bradley Whitford, with Emmy-nominated writing from Deborah Kahn.
5: It is pretty hot outside, and it's expected to get hotter this week, the hottest week of the year in the Los Angeles area. And we will ask this question: is our electric grid up to it? We'll also talk about the California Supreme Court hearing arguments today over the seizure of ballots by Riverside County Sheriff Chad Bianco, how President Trump's loyal aide Natalie Harp became a major news story, and we will revisit a seminal album on its 40th birthday, Paul Simon's Graceland. It all begins at 7 o'clock tonight on Press Play.
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7: My name is Rachel Booth. I am a senior policy correspondent at Vox. 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
7: He, along with Bernie Sanders and AOC, has become sort of one of the leading figures elevating this and putting it into the conversation.
18: What Medicare for All will do is save the average American substantial sums of money. Substantial, be much less expensive than your plan.
19: We need Medicare for All right now.
6: People ask me, what would Medicare for All feel like?
7: But I think everyone is really talking about healthcare right now. It's ranked as one of the top, if not the top, concerns for voters. And it's a really big part of the Democratic Socialists for America platform.
0: When people say Medicare for All, obviously this is something that we've been hearing for a long time. Also, as acknowledged earlier in this show, healthcare in the United States is very confusing and complicated. When people say Medicare for All, does everybody mean the same thing?
7: So there is a slogan, you know, Medicare for All, which most Americans hear as something like universal healthcare backed by the government. And then there is the Medicare for All Act, which is a real live federal bill. And that is a much more specific thing. Bernie Sanders, when he ran for president in 2016, he campaigned explicitly on guaranteeing Medicare for every American.
18: In my view, we must move forward toward a Medicare for All.

0: single-payer program.
1: You know, he lost, obviously.
2: I'm once again asking for your financial support.
1: But since 2017, he's been the lead Senate sponsor of the Medicare for All Act, which would replace most private health insurance with a single public plan, and everyone would be covered under the same plan. It's interesting because Bernie and AOC, they've both endorsed El-Sayed, and he is known as a really big champion of Medicare for All, of single-payer healthcare, and the importance of that. But right now, if you look at his Senate campaign website, he is running right now on a vision of Medicare for All that does not advocate for eliminating employer or union health insurance.
3: Oh.
1: Which is basically essentially the same thing that Pete Buttigieg called for when he ran for president in 2019. Sort of a Medicare for all who want it.
4: Medicare for all who want it means lower costs, everyone gets the coverage they need, and it leaves the choice with you.
1: The left was really unsupportive of that. The position of the Sanders wing was just, if you allow for private insurance, then you shouldn't have the right to associate yourself with Medicare for all. But the left today is behind El-Sayed, and so it raises this question that maybe they're open to a different path going forward. But the fact that you have someone like El-Sayed running on Medicare for All, championing the issue, making it a huge issue, but also supporting a version that doesn't call for banning private insurance, that is new and that is pretty big.
3: Universal health care is it's very controversial in this country, but many other developed nations have it. And I think this leads Americans sometimes to question, why is that? What goes on here? What is going on here that is not going on elsewhere?
1: Yeah, so, I mean, Americans have actually supported the idea for a long time. Truman proposed national health insurance in 1945, and polls often show that most Americans support it, you know, depending how the question is worded. Americans really do hold broadly progressive views on healthcare. 64% of Americans told Gallup that it's the responsibility of the federal government to make sure all Americans have coverage, but what's killed it over the years has been Congress and campaigns from doctors and private insurers and disagreements from Democrats. I think that Americans really do believe that your ability to see a doctor shouldn't depend on if you can afford it. Now, with respect to other countries, nearly all of them are universal in that they cover everybody, but most haven't gotten rid of private insurance. You know, France, Australia, Germany, they have universal coverage with a private layer on top.
3: I wonder if there is something different about this time that we're living in. I mean, as somebody who's been around for a while and seen the debate over Medicare for All go through many different iterations, in the U.S., we are rethinking a lot of things. Populism is ascendant on the left. Is it possible that now is the time for Medicare for All, that this time really is different?
1: I think that there is real recognition from Americans and from people across at least the Democratic Party that there are untenable components of our healthcare system that will get even worse if left unaddressed. There is growing appetite to take big new action because we know Americans are super concerned about affordability and cost of living. And people are really worried that they could slip and fall or get sick one day and then be in financial ruin. 2027 is shaping up to be a really brutal year for healthcare. Cuts from the Big Beautiful Bill Act from 2025, a lot of them start to take effect on January 1st.
5: It slashes Medicaid by $930 billion over 10 years and adds work requirements for adults that they enrolled.
6: So the way that work requirements work, and we know this because some states have implemented work requirements in the past, and so we have data on this, work requirements do not increase the number of people working. They never have when they've been done in the past. But what they do is they implement more paperwork and more barriers. And so what happens is a lot of people just don't navigate that system. So it lapses and they lose their health care.
1: You know, millions of people on Medicaid are going to have to deal with a lot more paperwork just to prove that they're still eligible. And we know from states that have implemented work requirements in the past that a lot of people lose coverage. So that is looming. We also know that insurers want to do substantial hikes on premiums on top of the substantial hikes they already did this year. I think that you're right in recognizing that people are, I think, very open to the idea of doing something serious to fix the problems. people do want change, and they are worried also about losing their health insurance if they get laid off from their job. So it's making people feel really nervous.
3: Sometimes a politician will introduce a policy idea, not because they think they will get the policy passed, but because they think it's going to force a conversation about the issue. You've been watching this for a long time, and you are seeing people on the left talk about Medicare for All in a way that 12 months ago they were not. Do you get the sense that this is about shaping the conversation around Medicare for All and healthcare? Or do you think this is about actually trying to get something done?
1: I think people are serious, and I think people do want to get something done.
3: Huh?
1: And I also think that the people who have been pushing Medicare for All have shaped a conversation. I think it's worked. You know, Bernie's bill has never gotten a vote, but the terms of his arguments have moved a lot of people.
7: We need a universal healthcare system in the United States of America, and that is Medicare for All.
8: One way of trying to get healthcare to everybody, which Bernie's very big on, is you take the current Medicare program, you just eliminate the age limit, make it available to everybody, pay for it through taxation. Interesting. However, I'm open to other models if they get everybody healthcare. That is good quality and affordable.
9: A country that is supposed to be the greatest country, where flags fly higher than any other country, and a country where eagles fly upside down because it's too great to poop on, we still see people dying because the governments refuse to give people health care. My ass.
1: There is real recognition that high deductibles, high drug prices, all of these structural problems keep compounding. And all of this is going to be happening just as the 2028 presidential primary picks up. And so I think we're going to see a lot of attention and focus rightly on healthcare. And I think there's a lot of expectation right now from lawmakers and 2028 contenders that this is going to be something that voters are going to want to hear candidates talk about. And there's a feeling that, you know, every 20 to 30 years, Congress kind of gets these big windows to take big action on healthcare. And in my reporting, people are thinking that one of those windows is potentially going to open up fairly soon.
3: Vox's Rachel Booth. Peter Balanon Rosen produced today's show, and Jolie Myers edited. Gabriel Dunatov checked the facts. Our engineers are David Tatasciore and Patrick Boyd. I'm Noel King. It's Today Explained.
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12: This is Press Play on 89.9 KCRW. I'm Madeline Brand. It's expected to be the hottest week of the year in the Los Angeles area. Is the electric grid up to it? The California Supreme Court heard arguments today over the seizure of ballots by Riverside County Sheriff Chad Bianco.
13: Nowhere else in election law, in this state and any other that I'm familiar with, does anybody get to handle ballots on their own in the back room with their deputies.
12: How President Trump's loyal aide, Natalie Harp, became a major news story.
14: She is no longer some aide who would occasionally be captured in the back of a photograph to sort of inevitably in the back of a photograph to sort of inevitably staring at Trump with a big smile on her face. People were watching her every move now.
12: And a seminal album, Paul Simon's Graceland, turns 40.
15: You know, it stood out not only from what other music was around at that time, but it was also, it stood out from what Paul had produced.
12: All those stories coming up. The news is next.
16: Live from NPR News in Washington, I'm Ryland Barton. The Supreme Court has paused a lower court's ruling on President Trump's order to restrict mail-in voting for the midterm election in a little over 2 months. But as NPR's Hansi Lo Wong reports, the Postal Service is still blocked from following Trump's order.
17: It remains unclear what impact President Trump's order will have on mail-in voting for the midterms. The order calls for the U.S. Postal Service to get lists of eligible voters from states and deliver ballots only to people on those lists. USPS is a financial supporter of NPR. In June, a federal judge in Boston blocked key parts of Trump's order in the 23 states plus Washington, D.C. that sued. That judge found Trump overstepped a president's authority under the Constitution, which gives power to state legislatures and Congress to set federal election rules. The Supreme Court did not weigh in on whether the order is illegal, but it did approve Trump's request to pause the judge's June ruling on the directives for USPS. But the same judge in Boston recently issued a separate ruling that blocks USPS from following Trump's order across the country. Hansi Lo Wong, NPR News.
16: Today, the Trump administration celebrated its efforts to redefine education at a back-to-school-themed event at the White House Rose Garden, where both President Trump and Education Secretary Linda McMahon spoke. NPR's Janaki Mehta reports.
18: President Trump kicked off his speech by touting his administration's efforts to ban transgender students from playing school sports and removing, quote, far-left extremism from the classroom. He also hailed what will soon become the first nationwide private school choice program.
19: 1 year ago, as part of the Great Big Beautiful Bill, we passed the Education Freedom Tax Credit, the largest ever expansion of school choice.
18: 31 states have already opted into the program, which will go into effect next year. The president also praised Secretary McMahon for her efforts to dwindle down the operations of the Education Department, which has been a central goal of the second Trump administration. Janaki Mehta, NPR News.
16: The investigation continues into an alleged cocaine ring at Penn State, where drug dealers allegedly used two frat houses to sell drugs to college students. But NPR's Brian Mann found the big substance use risk on U.S. campuses isn't cocaine, it's alcohol.
20: The drug bust at Penn State was headline-grabbing. 14 people arrested. Fraternity pledges allegedly helping process cocaine sold at campus parties. But federal research shows cocaine use among college-age Americans has actually been dropping fast. Megan Patrick at the University of Michigan is one of the co-authors of an annual report studying substance use.
21: There's been a decrease over the past 5 years in cocaine use among young adults in the U.S. The prevalence overall is about 5%.
20: Alcohol use among college-age Americans has also fallen, but federal research shows about half of young adults still drink. The National Institute on Alcohol Abuse and Alcoholism estimates that as many as 1,500 college students die each year from causes linked to alcohol. Brian Mann, NPR News.
16: U.S. stocks drifted to a mixed finish today. This is NPR News from Washington. More than 300 people have died of Ebola in eastern Congo in the past week. Workers are struggling to contain the outbreak as it spreads at an unprecedented speed. It's recorded more than 5,500 cases and 2,600 deaths. Experts believe the outbreak could be three times the known size. Nearly half those infected have died. Ukraine is marking 35 years of independence and hosting a number of European leaders, as NPR's Polina Litvinova reports.
22: This year's Independence Day is the fifth during Russia's full-scale invasion of Ukraine. Ukraine's President Volodymyr Zelensky and First Lady Olena Zelenska started it with honoring fallen soldiers killed at war. Zelensky also met with European leaders visiting Ukraine to participate in the meeting of the Coalition of the Willing, an alliance of Ukraine's partners helping it to defend itself from Russia's aggression. The UK Prime Minister Andy Burnham is expected to allow European defence company MBDA to share information on the UK-made components in Scalp cruise missiles. This is crucial for Ukraine as it is constantly being attacked by Russian ballistic missiles and doesn't have enough air defense rockets to intercept them. Polina Litvinova, NPR News, Kyiv.
16: A live oak tree at a Revolutionary War battlefield in South Carolina is getting a new lease on life. The Witness Tree was there during the September 1781 Battle of Eutaw Springs. Chains have held it together for 50 years, ever since a lightning bolt nearly split it in two. They're getting replaced with a modern support system, including lightning rods. This is NPR News.
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2: It is so hot right now that I actually want to throw a drink in my face. I literally want to throw this ice water.
4: Scorching out here. I need some hoodie weather because I ain't feeling this.
23: What are people with central AC are doing right now? Are you guys just sitting at home comfortably?
24: Whenever the Strokes are here, we will be here. Yes. No matter what degree.
12: Angelina is complaining on TikTok about the weekend temperatures. The National Weather Service predicts this could be the hottest week of the year for some areas of LA. Downtown could reach 100. Even the beach cities could hit the 90s. The triple digit temperatures are expected to arrive by tomorrow and last until Saturday. And that means air conditioners will be cranked on high. Can our power grid handle these increasingly hot summers? We're going to talk about that now with Leah Stokes, professor of environmental politics at UC Santa Barbara and author of the new book. It's out next Tuesday, called The Carbon Wave, a story of democracy, parenthood, and the race to protect our planet. Leah, welcome back to Press Play.
3: Oh, it's always so great to be with you.
12: Always so great to have you. All right. So it is hot, but it's also August. How out of the norm is it?
3: Oh, this is very extreme what we're experiencing, and we are seeing records being broken, especially overnight. So what's happening because of climate change is that we are having really warm ocean temperatures, and those really warm oceans are keeping it hot overnight. And that means when people are trying to sleep and they don't have air conditioning in LA and the surrounding area, they're probably having a hard time doing it because it's really just pushing temperatures up towards record-breaking levels.
12: How does that work, that warm oceans make it hot overnight?
3: Well, if you think about it, it makes it harder to cool down, right? The ocean typically is cooler than the air. And so that means that it's a place where we can get cool ocean breezes, right? And if the ocean is not cool, then and you have humidity as well, that pushes that temperature up.
12: How much of this is the super El Nino we keep hearing about?
3: I think El Nino is definitely playing a part here. So we're about to enter this really record-breaking El Nino, is what climate scientists are suggesting. And that is a global climate phenomenon that is concentrated in the Pacific. And it includes really warm ocean temperatures. And climate change is also a really key factor here. We have warmed the planet, and so that is driving up temperatures. So it's really a combination of things that are playing out.
12: And is climate change supercharging the usual El Nino?
3: That's a really contested topic within climate science. But I think many climate scientists think yes. And more to the point, when we've warmed the planet, when we are experiencing climate change, and then we layer an El Nino on top, which is a weather oscillation that happens some years and doesn't happen others, it just makes it way worse, right? So the problem is that climate change is kind of raising the baseline, and then we layer these hot temperatures on top.
12: Okay, and when we're doing that, even at night, we're cranking up the AC if we're lucky enough to have it. What is that doing to the power grid? Is it really strained, or have we been able to adjust?
3: Well, partially what has happened is that everyday people have stepped up and put batteries in their homes, and that is helping keep our grid operating. And there's actually this really important program called the Demand Side Grid Support Program that pays people to shut down their demand and use their batteries when the grid is really constrained. And that program is part of why we are keeping the lights on. And the really interesting thing is that by this Friday, the California legislature, including Assembly Member Jesse Gabriel from the
5: LA area. He's the budget chair of the assembly. They're going to decide whether or not to extend that program. And I think it's really important that they do if we want to keep the lights on in future heat waves.
12: Well, tell me more about this battery program. Are these solar batteries, batteries that store solar energy?
5: Yeah, so I participate in this program myself. I have solar on my roof and a battery in my home. And what happens is that when the grid is constrained, there are 200,000 people across the state who respond, and they basically reduce their demand. They can do things like, you know, with a thermostat, keep their temperature a little bit warmer and not draw as much air conditioning, or they can use a battery and surge that power into the grid. So it's a really amazing coordinated program. It's 1 gigawatt. What does that mean? It means it's the size of a nuclear plant. So it's from all walks of the state working together. And the amazing thing is that a lot of these people are in the Inland Empire and the Central Valley, and they're using these really large solar and batteries to help everybody out and help keep the lights on. And that's why it's so important that this program get extended. And I really hope that the California legislature will do the right thing and extend the DSGS program.
12: And they're also keeping their electricity bills lower.
5: Yes, they are. Exactly. Everyday people are stepping up to keep the electricity bills for everybody lower. And that's not what we're seeing with the electric utilities of late. So I think it's actually the largest what we call virtual power plant program in the world. So it's really a model globally for how we can, you know, build a resilient grid.
12: Yeah. And most days, California produces 100% or more of its electricity from clean energy. That's really astounding as well.
5: Yeah, California has been at the leading edge of climate action and clean energy for decades. And we now have the ability with all this solar that everyday people have built or utility scale to, you know, power the system with clean power. And so, yeah, we're really entering a new era. And that's great because with climate change, the number one thing we need to do is get off of fossil fuels.
12: We did see some grid shutdown in Long Beach overnight and this morning.
5: And in Santa Barbara, too. I got those grid alerts. Yeah.
12: Yeah. So it's not foolproof, right? Do you expect there to be more rolling blackouts, or how do you expect the electricity companies, the power companies, to respond to these high temperatures?
5: Well, I looked into those power outages because I experienced one myself, and I don't think it was actually related. So, you know, the grid is under more stress right now, but I don't think that was because of this. And part of the reason why we aren't having these problems is because everyday people have stepped up and put a battery in their home and have a smart thermostat and have solar. And so everyday people are really the ones making the grid more resilient. It's really amazing to see.
12: Right. There is a piece of legislation here in Los Angeles County that goes into effect in January, where landlords have to make sure their units don't reach higher temperatures than 82 degrees in so-called habitable rooms. So that could include putting in AC units. What do you expect that to do for the good and the ill? I mean, the good, obviously, that the tenants will have relief from these heat waves, but it may put more strain on the grid.
5: I am all for air conditioning. You know, we need heat pumps everywhere, including in schools, including in renters' homes. There is no reason not to do it. And the great news is we can electrify when we install a heat pump, because what it does is it replaces a gas furnace as well as providing air conditioning. And there's actually another program that will again be decided by Friday. It's a school electrification program called CalShape. And again, we need to have the California legislature, including that budget chairman, Jesse Gabriel, extend that program, because I mean, I'm getting alerts from my kids' schools this morning about the heat, and I'm sure so many people are struggling. So we need to have electrification programs in this state that help everyday people get heat pumps so that they can cool their homes with clean electricity. And that is really a model that we need to continue, including in our schools.
12: Well, does the state provide any tax incentives for heat pumps or any of these programs?
5: Well, the CalShape program, that school electrification program that I talked about, is they have $200 million right now that they can use to electrify schools across the state. And all folks have been saying, including teachers unions and workers and everyday people, is, hey, use that money to electrify schools, because look at the kinds of temperatures that we are seeing in our classrooms. And just imagine trying to do math in high school if you didn't have air conditioning, right? This is a no-brainer. So, you know, there are programs, and the key thing is that we need Governor Newsom and the legislature to keep them going.
12: All right. Leah, thank you so much for coming on today.
5: Oh, thanks so much for having me.
12: Stay cool. Leah Stokes, professor of environmental politics at UC Santa Barbara and author of the forthcoming book, The Carbon Wave, A Story of Democracy, Parenthood, and the Race to Protect Our Planet. Earlier this year, Riverside County Sheriff and former gubernatorial candidate Chad Bianco seized hundreds of thousands of ballots. He said he was investigating voter fraud. The Attorney General of California told him he couldn't do that and sued. And today, the state's highest court heard arguments how their decision could affect the midterms next on Press Play.
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12: 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I'm Madeline Brand. Earlier this year, Riverside County Sheriff Chad Bianco seized 650,000 ballots in what he called a voter fraud investigation. The ballots were cast in a special election last November over whether California would redraw its congressional maps in order to favor Democratic candidates. Bianco, who's a Republican, was running for governor at the time. Voting rights advocates accused him of violating the law, and Attorney General Rob Bonta ordered him to pause his investigation. Bianco refused. He said it was backed by a legally obtained search warrant. Bonta sued, as did the UCLA Voting Rights Project. And today, the California Supreme Court heard oral arguments in those cases. We're going to talk about how this case could impact national election security this November with our legal, Jessica Levinson. She's a professor at Loyola Law School and joins us most Mondays. Hello.
3: Oh, hello.
12: Well, so Bianco seized those ballots from the Riverside County Registrar of Voters back in March, and he did claim voter fraud, but what was the instigating event that got him to go in there and take the ballots?
3: Essentially, there was a private group called the Riverside Election Integrity Team, and they said that their unofficial review showed that there was almost 46,000 votes that were cast, more than ballots that were actually given out. And so they said, there's a real problem here. There's election fraud. And the sheriff said, I'm going to look into it. And I think it was this particular private group of citizens and their claims that really precipitated this entire event. And of course, Sheriff Bianco, as we know, went to a judge and said, I want to look into this. I need a search warrant.
12: So the judge said, yes, here you go. Here are your search warrants. So did that give him the right to seize the ballots?
3: That is absolutely what we've been hearing in the California Supreme Court this morning, which is this is a sheriff who did everything he was supposed to do. He got a complaint from a citizen group. He said, I will look into this. He presented an application for or applications for search warrants to a judge. The judge said, I'm looking at this. I think there's enough for probable cause. And that is enough for him to say, I'm going to seize these ballots. Now, of course, there's another side to this, which says that all may sound like the typical story when it comes to
6: ordinary evidence. But when we're talking about ballots that are cast, that is not ordinary evidence. Madeline, as you know, we essentially kind of bubble wrap ballots because we understand that there are serious privacy concerns, there are serious concerns dealing with tampering. And even when it comes to a sheriff, the argument is you can't allow that sheriff to seize ballots. This is not an ordinary criminal investigation. And in fact, the California legislature has acknowledged that by putting into place all these additional code sections that say when it comes to ballots, they really have to stay with election officials. And maybe you could access them, but you can't seize them. And we can imagine all of the reasons why, even if there is something potentially suspicious that happens, you wouldn't want to remove the ballots from where they typically are stored, again, with election administration officials.
12: Right, right. So there are two lawsuits, two separate lawsuits, one by the Attorney General, Bonta, the other by the UCLA Voting Rights Project. And were they combined into one, or what happened today?
6: Yeah, so we're hearing both arguments today. And as you said, they're somewhat separate. The first deals with the ballots and really focuses on the conversation that we just had dealing with whether or not, even if the sheriff has these judicial search warrants, whether he can still seize the ballots, or essentially if, because there are California code sections that tell you what to do when you have a challenge to a vote count. And they do not say you can seize the ballots. They all say they have to stay with the election administration officials, whether those legally trump the sheriff. And then separately, there is an argument about the separation of powers within California, because Attorney General Rob Bonta told Sheriff Bianco, stop this. Stop this investigation. This is problematic under the California legislative code, the elections code, and the government code. And you need to halt your investigation. Sheriff Bianco is saying, no, I don't. I'm independently elected. And so the separate suit here really deals with all these very specific language in the California Constitution and the California Code dealing with whether or not Bonta has the power to say to Bianco, stop this.
12: Well, so how did all of this land today in front of the state's highest court?
6: So I heard the court, let's take that second argument first, because that's what they were tackling as we started talking, Madeline. I heard them be very suspicious of Bianco's allegation that Bonta could not tell him to stop. Or put another way, it sounded to me like the justices had very tough questions for Bianco's lawyer when it comes to his argument that he does not have to adhere to Rob Bonta's directive to stop the investigation. And that really isn't, of course, based on do the California Supreme Court justices like Bonta or Bianco, or what do they think about the allegations of fraud? What they're really doing is parsing all of this language, again, in the California Constitution and in statutes that talk about the power that attorney generals have to supervise sheriffs and district attorneys. And they're looking at all this language that talks about the power the attorney general has over DAs. Well, does that indicate that the attorney general has separate and greater power over DAs versus the power that the attorney general has over sheriffs? That's really the argument they're having. But as we started talking, I heard a number of the justices say, look, if you have the legal power to supervise somebody, then you have the legal power to tell them to stop an investigation.
12: Okay, well, speaking of the investigation, where is it? Where are these ballots? And did he actually conduct this investigation? Because this happened in March.
6: This did happen in March. He did take the ballots. And what's really interesting about this case, or one of the interesting parts about this case, is that the allegations of election fraud, one, nothing has come to them. Two, and maybe that's worth repeating. I mean, there has been no finding of election fraud. And in fact, It's also worth noting that the county registrar at the time when this investigation began said, there is nothing to this. You're comparing two data sets that are comparing apples and oranges. Mm-hmm. And there are some serious allegations about the search warrants in this case and whether or not the applications of the search warrants really, whether or not there was enough there for probable cause. But where we are right now is actually not having a discussion about whether there's fraud, because frankly, I think that's settled that there was no fraud, or if there was, it was extremely small. But what we're talking about now is what this case means moving forward, and particularly for the midterms. Two things to highlight. One, California has since changed the law, so I think it's even clearer that on both of these legal questions that Bianco faces a significant uphill battle. And the other is, I think it's worth remembering, this is a case about California state law. This is not a case about what is allowed in any other state. If Bianco happened to win, I think that could obviously embolden other sheriffs around the country to say, well, I can also try to get involved in post-election investigations. But legally speaking, this is just about California.
12: So you don't think it'll have like any kind of major ramifications in elections nationwide, but it could affect local elections more?
6: So certainly when it comes to elections nationwide, we are seeing local officials, particularly sheriffs, I think, take on a much larger role and feel much more comfortable, frankly, questioning the outcome of elections, sometimes as I believe we see here, really without much evidence to do so. But so there could be a psychological impact in either direction. But legally speaking, again, we're really asking ourselves two questions. A sheriff who had a judicial warrant, can he still seize election ballots in California, even though portions of the California statute say, don't take those ballots, leave them with the election administration officials? And then two, when the attorney general says to a sheriff, stop investigating, does the sheriff have to comply?
12: Our legal. Jessica Levinson teaches law at Loyola Law School. Thank you.
6: Thank you.
12: Why the White House freaked out over news reports painting aide Natalie Harp as an obsessive sycophant.
7: They also, frankly, fell into the trap that Trump is usually the one setting.
12: That's next on Press Play.
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12: 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I'm Madeline Brand. Most Americans had never heard of Natalie Harp before last Sunday. Now she is the talk of the chattering classes and beyond. The 35-year-old aide to President Trump is constantly by his side. Her nickname is the human printer because she carries around a printer to provide her boss with news articles, polls, and positive social media posts he wants in hard copy. And she was one of a few whom he secreted away in a catering truck as he snuck off Air Force One when he left Turkey recently. Reporters have done a lot of digging since that came out. After all, why would Trump choose her and leave behind his Secretary of State and Treasury Secretary aboard a plane that was purportedly the target of Iranian missiles? The Daily Beast published two letters she wrote to President Trump in 2023. Some quotes. You are all that matters to me. I want things to always be right between us. It is I who is unworthy, and I never want to bring you anything but joy. Jonathan Lemire wrote about the White House's all-out shielding of Natalie Harp for The Atlantic, where he's a staff writer. He's also co-host of Morning Joe on MS Now, and he's here with us now. Hello.
11: Hey there. So glad to be here.
12: Great to have you. All right. So this began to just go crazy after Georgia Senator John Ossoff criticized the president's handling of the Iran war and said, quote, he doesn't want to do his job. He wants to build his ballroom and travel with Natalie on their apparently defenseless flying palace. The White House went all out in its defense of Natalie and the president and attacking Ossoff, etc. Why did they get so worked up?
11: Yeah, this clearly struck a nerve. And it was their response, and I'd argue over-the-top response, that actually turned this into much bigger of a story. Had they ignored the senator's little jab there, it probably would have come and gone relatively unnoticed for most Americans. And we can get into it. But, Natalie Harp was a name that political journalists knew, and certainly some political obsessives, the diehards, had already been sort of whispering about her. But most Americans had no idea. And it was something that the White House was instructed to mobilize. The president was furious at what he thought was a cheap shot by Ossoff. The senior staff at the White House thought that Ossoff was insinuating an inappropriate relationship. And let's be clear, he actually didn't. Harp is someone who, though there are some grumblings about her in Trump's inner circle and in the West Wing about the access she has, and there's some concern sometimes that she's not always the best influence on President Trump, she's largely well-liked. And people got very, very, very angry. And this is a staff that suddenly on social media, blasted not just Ossoff, but then the CNN reporter who deigned ask about it in an Oval Office event. And the story simply exploded from there.
12: Right, right. And you'd think that this White House would know how it would play because they're so attuned to media and how to manipulate the media in certain respects. So were they just caught off guard by the response to this?
11: It seems that way. And they also, frankly, fell into the trap that Trump is usually the one setting. He is usually so good at saying something ridiculous or outlandish and then watching the media outlets follow it. He often, sometimes that's inadvertent. Not everything he does is for fourth-dimensional chess. But sometimes it is deliberate, where he'll try to start a conversation about topic A because he doesn't actually want to talk about topic B. And in this case, Ossoff, look, as I wrote in the piece for The Atlantic, yes, sir, that night I certainly heard about it from people. There was fears on X or Threads or Blue Sky where people were like, oh, he went there. Oh, my goodness. He mentioned Natalie. But this was not a story that really was breaking through. I mean, I'll say on Monday morning, a couple of days after the speech on Morning Joe, a passing mention. This was something that likely was going to come and go until White House Communications Director Stephen Chung took a flamethrower to his Twitter post. And then Trump, started barking about it in the Oval Office hours later.
12: Right, right. And then it became a week-long story and still is raising questions, most notably because this woman, Natalie, does not have a security clearance, and yet she's awfully close to Trump and seems to be almost a go-between between Trump and foreign leaders. So what kind of national security questions does this raise, her closeness to the commander-in-chief?
11: I mean, many. So it's two different buckets here, I think, of questions. One, you hit on it with the national security piece of this, and there's been some terrific reporting about how she initially for many months didn't have a clearance at all, and Trump had to sort of personally intervene to get that done. Trump, who is this time famously accessible, it seems like half of Washington has his cell phone number, but it kind of comes and goes when he wants to answer it, and a lot of foreign leaders have found that actually the best way to get his attention is to reach out to Natalie Harp, who is, as you say, is a 35-year-old, devoted aide, but with no national security experience whatsoever. So I think that has raised some alarms in the Trump administration. And also, as you mentioned in the intro, her number one job is to be a conduit of news to Trump, who really broadly distrusts official government channels, much prefers what he sees on Truth Social. And he sees it largely via Harp. She and Dan Scavino, his longtime aide, are the only two aides who have full-on access to Trump's Twitter, his social media accounts. And she presents him in printed copies, because that's how he likes to consume things, whether it's polls or AI slop, including some stuff that has gotten him in trouble. The post of a few months back when it was a video that depicted the Obamas as gorillas, well, that was something that she had given to him. So that has certainly frustrated many in Republican circles.
12: Right, right. And as we said, she has said, quote, "I never want to bring you anything but joy." Her brother, I guess she's estranged from him, has said publicly that he's concerned about her mental health. But what is her seeming obsession with Trump? And how is that raising a lot of questions?
11: Yeah, it's worth taking a step back. She is someone who, you know, she is a cancer survivor, and she, though details about this are not very well known, she says that her life was saved by an experimental treatment that Trump had sort of authorized in his first term. And certainly she became a super fan. She was on cable news for a while. She spoke at the 2020 RNC. And then when Trump was down in the Republican Party, you know, after January 6th, barreling into the 2022 midterms, a lot of Republicans did seem eager to turn the page on him. And he was having trouble, frankly, even having keeping a staff together at Mar-a-Lago as he was eyeing a 2024 presidential run, which he thought he needed in order to do, frankly, to stay out of prison. And she jumped in. And she has been by his side ever since, a constant companion. There's been some terrific reporting about her endless displays of devotion to him, whether it's sprinting on golf courses or hiding in car trunks to make sure she can get to the courthouse. And she's even left letters in the White House residence that have raised the alarms of Secret Service because of just how intense mm-hmm. they are. And, you know, she is someone who attracted a little bit of media attention during the 2024 campaign. You can find a couple pieces about her, but it's only in this last couple weeks where she really burst into the mainstream.
12: Right, and the Daily Beast releasing those two letters that she wrote him, which are...
11: a lot.
12: Well, a lot. Yeah, this is, put it that way, a lot. And have the random capitalizations that he likes. And so I guess I'm wondering now, with all this fallout, what does the White House do about her? Because this just negative news could just keep going.
11: It certainly can, and at least for the moment... there's no real sign that her status is going to change. As you know, as we just mentioned, the White House really defended her. You know, she's been still spotted at the president's side in recent days. But here's what has changed. So she was there this weekend, let's say, at the president when he oversaw that F1 race that he had in Washington, D.C. as part of the nation's 250th. There are cameras trained on her throughout. She is no longer some aide who would occasionally be captured in the back of a photograph, just sort of inevitably staring at Trump with a big smile on her face. People were watching her every move now, and certainly watching her in terms of her proximity to the First Lady. And that's one of the whispers, you know, in recent weeks, is sort of like, well, what's going on here? And people noted when Harp suddenly was in the headlines this week, people went back and looked. Well, when was the last time we saw the First Lady in a public appearance? And it had been a month. She had not been seen with the president since the World Cup final in the middle of July. But then there she was this week in a couple different moments. And the White House says, well, that was planned all along. Others have suggested, well, maybe she, you know, that was more deliberate, that she wanted to be seen with the president during this Harp story. So we will have to see. You know, this is a famously stubborn White House. If they bend to any sort of the new reality here and push Harp more to the background, there have been moments in the past where the presence of an aide has caused questions and the White House has adjusted, but at least so far they haven't with Harp.
12: Jonathan Lemire, staff writer at The Atlantic and co-host of Morning Joe on MS Now. Jonathan, thank you.
11: Thank you.
12: It is the 40th anniversary of a seminal and controversial album, Paul Simon's Graceland. We'll talk about how he crossed apartheid lines to record with South Africa's leading musicians, and also who exactly is Al in the hit You Can Call Me Al. That's next on Press Play.
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16: 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I'm KCRW DJ Raul Campos, your host for an evening with generation-defining singer-songwriter Lucy Dacus, taking the Bowl stage to perform songs from her acclaimed new album, Forever is a Feeling, alongside the Hollywood Bowl Orchestra. 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
10: Well, we are almost through a Monday. You're getting caught up on the news of the day now. Coming up in just over 20 minutes, our DJ with the golden hair, Olive Komodo, is here, getting ready, comfortable back in the captain's chair and spinning live, coming up just after top of the hour. 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

0: That is The Boy in the Bubble, the lead-off track off Paul Simon's magnum opus, Graceland.
1: These are the days of miracle and wonder. This is the long-distance call.
0: Rocking Zydeco accordion, African rhythms, extensive contributions from Ladysmith Black, Mambazo, and other South African musicians. Tomorrow is the 40th anniversary of that album's release. Over the past four decades, Graceland never escaped the circumstances of its creation. The idea that Paul Simon culturally appropriated African music to satisfy his artistic ambition and pull him out of a career slump, and that by recording in Johannesburg in the mid-1980s, he crossed an anti-apartheid cultural picket line. We're going to talk about all this now with Ashley Kahn. He's a Grammy Award-winning music historian and producer and a former tour manager for Ladysmith Black Mambazo, who also worked on the production team for the Graceland tour. And he has a new book out. It's called Days of Miracle and Wonder, Paul Simon and the Trials and Triumphs of Graceland. Welcome to Press Play, Ashley.
2: It's great to be here, Madeline. Thanks for having me.
0: Well, it's wonderful to have you. And your book's title comes from that song that we're hearing, The Boy in the Bubble. And you tell the story that Paul Simon actually wrote those lyrics for the composer Philip Glass.
1: These are the days of miracle and wonder, and don't cry, baby, don't cry, don't cry.
2: Yeah, he had to borrow them back. But yeah, I mean, that was the way that Paul worked. He was very open and flexible and would, have the studio open to a lot of people who would come in. And while he was working on other projects, such as Philip Glass's album at the same time, he was asked to contribute lyrics.
1: Boy in the bubble and the baby with the battle heart, and I believe.
0: So he gave the lyrics to Philip Glass and then asked for them back?
2: Yes, indeed. And, you know, they have a relationship that continues to this day that's very warm and open and supportive.
0: All right, let's go back to the early 80s. And what was happening with Paul Simon at the time with his career and with his personal life? He was newly married to Carrie Fisher, I believe. All of that, how did it inspire this album, Graceland?
2: Well, he was newly married, but the marriage was fast dissolving. His last album, Hearts and Bones, had sold very well and been very critically well received, but it was not on the same level as previous triumphs. And there was that feeling in the music scene that, you know, his best years were behind him. And Paul, you know, was driving around, as one would do back in the day, back in the 80s, listening to a mixtape, to this music from way overseas, from South African townships. In fact, it's called Township Jive. And he's starting to imagine new lyrics to this music. Because this music from South Africa, as exotic as it might have been, was reminding him of Little Richard and Elvis Presley and Chuck Berry and the doo-wop groups of his youth.

0: And that kind of return is what he needed. And that's what inspired him to the new project.
1: So he's listening to these cassette tapes, and I have to brag a little bit because these cassette tapes came from KCRW, and I want to play a clip of tape from Morning Becomes Eclectic host at the time, Tom Schnabel, talking about how another DJ here at KCRW, Roger Steffens, sent Paul Simon that music.
2: We were collecting African records wherever we could get them. We would get them sometimes from the Kolinor store in Johannesburg. Their motto is, we sell records like cornflakes. Roger knew Paul Simon from some mutual contacts and was feeding him music over the years. So anyway, we were sending him those records. Roger was sending him those records. And when Paul Simon came to town on his press tour for Graceland in 1986, the only interview he gave to radio or to print media was on Morning Becomes Eclectic.
1: Wow. So he credited Roger Steffens.
0: Absolutely. And he would be driving over to Burbank and he'd be listening to KCRW, and then suddenly Ladysmith Black Mambazo was being played by Roger Steffens.
3: Waza, waza, waza lim yangu, waza.
0: And he didn't quite know how to reach the station, but he called Warner Brothers and said, can you help me get to this DJ? And that

0: So thank you, KCRW.
1: You're very welcome. All right. So at what point does he decide, I don't want to just listen to these cassette tapes. I want to actually go to South Africa and make this music myself with Ladysmith Black Mambazo?
0: Ladysmith Black Mambazo, Madeline, was absolutely intimidating to him. But the important point here is that from the beginning, he said, he didn't say, I want to just do this music. He said, I want to work with these specific musicians. I want to find them. I want to collaborate with them.
1: Okay, well, let's hear that collaboration on one of the tracks from Graceland. This one is called Homeless.
2: Sing. Homeless, homeless, moonlight sleep, you want to midnight lake.
1: So this is at a time when the anti-apartheid movement is in full force. There is a cultural boycott led by the United Nations. And when Paul Simon went to South Africa to work with Ladysmith Black Mambazo and others, he essentially crossed a picket line. And was that controversial that he did that?
0: Well, Madeline, I think the best way, and I talk about this in the book, I don't take a side in the book, I just try to lay out the facts for the reader. But it was a very generally worded, loosely worded boycott that had been in place about limiting cultural exchange. That's all it said. It didn't say South African artists can or cannot travel outside of South Africa, or that Westerners cannot go in there. And he did his diligence. Paul really did reach out to the people he knew, Harry Belafonte, Quincy Jones, who had connections to the African National Congress and to the anti-apartheid activities of the time, to see what was the right way of doing things. And he was also reaching out to the musical community in Johannesburg, and they invited him. They all voted to invite him down there. So everything that one could do in the heat of that moment, Paul was doing.
2: Moonlight sleeping on a midnight lake.
3: Somebody sing. Somebody sing. Hello, hello, hello. Somebody sing.
1: So what happened then? So Harry Belafonte says, if you want to do this, you should seek approval from Oliver Tambo, the president of the African National Congress. And Simon says what?
0: Well, again, you know, Madeline, trying to nail this down to actual, you know, specifics, who was talking through whom. They tried to do it through the UN and here in New York. Mm-hmm. There's an article in Rolling Stone, the cover article that David Frick wrote in 1987 when the tour comes to the States. And he's interviewing folks at the UN who are involved with the anti-apartheid activities. And they're kind of so dismissive of the idea of music carrying a message and having a role in what they're doing with anti-apartheid. So, I mean, in the long run, it was an unfortunate moment where communication could have been better. And really, you know, everyone's on the same side. And when you look back at it from 40 years, you know, over 40 years, everyone was on the same side. They wanted to, you know, the apartheid to end. And remember that at the end of every show on the Graceland tour, the whole collective, 24 musicians, would descend, you know, onto the stage level, go up to the lip of the stage, and sing a cappella in Nkosi Sikelel' Afrika, which was the anti-apartheid anthem of the moment that had been banned in South Africa, with fists raised.

leave his head. And he kept saying, why do I keep coming back to this term, Graceland? And so more and more that he thought about it, the more it reflected something more metaphorical than an actual building in Memphis, Tennessee. It was more a state of grace.

0: Can we talk about the title of this album? Why is it called Graceland?
1: Graceland was a placeholder. It was a part of a lyric. And for some reason, the term Graceland would not

And he does make a trip down to Memphis to actually visit Graceland as a means of trying to connect with what is the song really about. And there's this emotional thing that hits him just after he finishes the tour of Graceland, and then he sees the grave of Elvis's mother and then Elvis himself. And he's hit by the sense of, you know, everyone's trying to come home.

and you know, for someone who's just ending his second marriage, etc., you know, you think about his life and where he was at 43, 44 years old, it kind of makes sense. You know, he's dealing with questions that someone in the middle stage of life would be asking.

0: Well, it's a little ironic that he, Paul Simon, has been accused of appropriating Black South African music, and Elvis was accused of appropriating Black American music, and he calls his album Graceland. Was he sort of indirectly trying to talk about that in any way?
1: Well, I think, you know, that's one angle. I would say that, you know, what my research told me and what, you know, is in the book is that Paul, you know, was sincerely looking for the right way of collaborating. And it usually breaks into three things: credit, compensation, participation. And if you ask me, on all of those levels, providing, you know, credit, public credit for who participated and what their roles were, compensation, making sure the money aspect was right, and participation, such as what the Graceland tour was about, where he was touring with all of these African artists and helping them initiate global careers, you know, I think Paul did right on all levels.
0: All right. We have to talk about the most well-known track off Graceland, and it is, of course, You Can Call Me Al.

0: Okay, I don't really understand these lyrics, but then I looked up why it was called You Can Call Me Al, and it's a really funny story.
1: You know, first of all, his whole approach to songwriting and lyric coming up with lyrics was changing at this point, and he was saying that, you know, anything and everything was okay, including this, you know, barely remembered conversation that took place at a New York dinner party where a certain composer of note, Pierre Boulez from France, had been mispronouncing Paul's name and his wife's name throughout the dinner, you know, and everybody was too polite to correct the, you know, the gentleman. And he was, of course, the noted celebrity at the party. So this became an in-joke between Paul and his first wife, Peggy, not Betty.
0: So it's because Pierre Boulez thought his name was Al.

0: So put this album into context for us. It's the 40th anniversary. A lot of us just know these songs, even if perhaps we don't know the album. We've heard, you know, that song or Graceland or any of the other songs on the album. How big did that album become, and what do you make of its enduring place in American pop music?
1: That's a great question. I think that it endures for a variety of reasons. The music is very cross-generational, cross-genre. It's an example of great collaboration in which the contributions of so many different artists are helping to, but at the base, there's Paul's genius at songwriting and song crafting, because the studio played a major role here too. But I think what it was in the 80s was a breath of fresh air. Record companies were kind of controlling the creative aspect of popular music. And this was just so different. You know, it stood out not only from what other music was around at that time, but it stood out from what Paul had produced. It was a major career shift for him. And I still hear again and again from people who have read the book or people at least know the album that it's the kind of music that would be played in the home by the parents for kids and by the kids for their kids, and how it's now crossed three generations of fans or created three generations of fans. And so it has that timeless quality, even though it was done by an artist who was in their 40s, in the midpoint in life. It also reflects a moment, Madeline, when suddenly there was this incredible optimism in the world because, you know, Eastern Europe was suddenly free. Soviet Union was letting go of even its commitment to communism. The Berlin Wall had fallen. Apartheid, towards the end of the 80s and early 90s, was dismantled. And power was very peacefully transferred from white South Africa to black South Africa. Nelson Mandela was freed. All of this was happening simultaneously while Graceland was touring, while Paul was out there with this music. So I think for all of these reasons, it's something we're celebrating on its 40th birthday.
0: Well, Ashley, thank you so much for coming on the show today and sharing your knowledge. I really appreciate it.
1: That's my pleasure. Anything to bring us back to this music, which is really why I wrote the book. Eventually, you know, if people end up back with the music, then my work is done.
0: I think it is. Ashley Kahn, Grammy Award-winning music historian, producer, and author of the new book. It's called Days of Miracle and Wonder, Paul Simon and the Trials and Triumphs of Graceland.

0: And that'll do it for us today on Press Play. Thanks for being here. I'm Madeline Brand. I'll be back with you again tomorrow.
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And we have an extra special edition of today's show. At 9 p.m. Pacific time, I'll be joined by Simon Raymond, bassist and synth player of Cocteau Twins. Now, if you know me, Cocteau Twins has been part of my DJ DNA since the very beginning. For 8 years strong, I've been doing a night here in LA called Heaven or Los Angeles, where we play Cocteau Twins and Cocteau Twins adjacent ethereal tunes all evening for people to twirl and sway to. That night is actually what jumpstarted my whole DJ career, so this is not only a bit of a breaking the fourth wall moment for me, but a very full circle one. So last night, Simon and I actually spent the evening behind the decks together at Zebulon, and today he's sticking around to talk about his time in the band, nearly 30 years of running the record label at Bell Union, his memoir, In 1 Year, and what he wants to do next. We'll get into all of that a little bit later, but first, some music.

0: Hello, hello. At the top of the hour, you heard a kind of rare Cocteau Twins track. It's Fruitopia 2 from a commercial that they did for, I believe, a drink, like a beverage company. And it is like the most Fruitiker thing ever. And I actually think it's kind of underrated. And then we played a track. It is actually a cover. We played a cover of Cherry Colored Funk by the band True Blue. I thought that was a fun one to throw in as a kind of callback to how many different generations have been influenced by the band. Then, of course, we played a classic, 50-50 Clown, off Heaven or Las Vegas, arguably maybe their most famous work. And then we played a track by Rumskib called Dream Popper's Tribute from Darla Records. I would have to say they're one of the bands that is definitely inspired by Cocteau Twins in a very like profound way. And I remember when I first discovered the album, I was like, almost thought it was a forgotten Cocteau Twins album that I never discovered until recently. And then I was pleased to know that it was actually a whole other project with its own identity, and highly recommend if you are a Cocteau Twins fan and haven't heard of them. And then right now we are listening to R.I.P. Swirl out of Berlin with a collab with Winter called Perfectly Blue. And I'd also like to take this opportunity to say thank you for ushering in the first week of August with us on 89.9 KCRW. Keep it here for essential news headlines every hour, and of course, DJ curated music every morning and night. Stay close. 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
2: Hey there, it's Novena Carmel. 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

It's dependency that frightens me the most. I'm accountable to far too many ghosts. In my living,

0: Hello, hello. This is 89.9 KCRW, and I'm Olive Kimoto. So, as part of this special show today, we are playing a lot of Cocteau Twins adjacent, or things that were inspired by Cocteau Twins in some form. And we started that last set off with Folly by Locust off the 90s album Morning Light. And then we played an actual Cocteau Twins track, Summerhead, one of my favorites, a very emotional one for me, off Four Calendar Cafe. And then we played a cover of a song that Liz Fraser did with Jeff Buckley called All Flowers in Time. It is by the artist Gloria de Oliveira. Maybe more about that later, because I just got some very interesting news about that song. And after that, we played a track from Ocean with a Z instead of a C, and the track was Fall. This shoegaze album was recently reissued by Numero Group, and it is a hidden gem. It's one of those shoegaze albums that got rediscovered through the algorithm, and I highly recommend it. And right now you're listening to a Robin Guthrie mix of a Mexican shoegaze band called Resplandor. Another interesting thing about today is that in 1959, American jazz trumpeter Miles Davis released Kind of Blue, which is regarded by many critics as jazz's greatest record, as well as one of the best albums of all time. So I'm going to invite you to celebrate jazz across generations at the 7th annual Leimert Park Jazz Festival. Enjoy a full day of live music, art, food, and community this Saturday in Baldwin Hills. And it's free. So go to kcrw.com/events.
1: 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Artist Charles Ross has spent the past 50 years in the New Mexico desert creating an observatory where you can see the history of the skies. He's with us, so spend your lunch with me on the next Press Play tomorrow at noon on 89.9 KCRW.
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0: Hi, Earthlings. You're tuned into the KCRW Airwaves, here with me, Olive Kimoto. You can also find me through all the other airwaves of Wi-Fi on Instagram at Olive Kimoto. And you just heard a set inspired by Cocta Twins because we have Simon of the band who will be joining us in a few minutes for an interview, so stay close. We started off that set with Love Spirals Downwards, which is a local band, actually. And then we played Ariel, who's actually, I believe, playing a Shoegaze Festival here in September. I believe he's playing on September 6th for Sway Fest. And then we played Bel Canto. This was released in 92. I actually recently learned that one of the band members of Bel Canto went on to start the IDM and ambient project Biosphere, which is some fun lore. Anyway, we have 1 week to go. Fall classes start August 31st at Santa Monica College, number one in transfers to the UCs, USC and LMU for 35 years straight. Start at SMC and finish strong at one of California's leading universities. 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
2: 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And I'm called Deirdre O'Donohue. I'm the one who puts it together.
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0: So I'd like to welcome my guest today, Simon Raymond, probably best known as the bassist and keyboardist of Cocteau Twins, whose music has somehow only grown more influential and more mysterious with time. After the band dissolved in the late 90s, Simon went on to co-found Bella Union, the label behind artists like Beach House, Fleet Foxes, and Father John Misty, which celebrates its 30th anniversary next year. He's also continued making music of his own with Lost Horizons, and recently told the story of his life in his music, in his memoir, In One Ear, Cocteau Twins, Ivor and Me. And this is especially fun for me because just last night, Simon joined me behind the decks for a Cocteau Twins night here in Los Angeles, which feels like a pretty surreal way to arrive at this conversation. Simon, welcome.
1: Hello, Olive. Thanks for having me.
0: Of course. Thank you so much for joining us. So how was last night for you?
1: It was surreal for me as well. I mean, that's the first time I've ever played Cocteau Twins records in front of an audience. The vinyl, you know, it was surreal, but actually mildly enjoyable.
0: Yes, earlier today, our music director, Ale, who originally connected us, actually, shout out to him, said it was like Taylor Swift herself had walked into the room when you arrived at Zebulon. Like, how did
1: that feel? That's a little bit of an exaggeration there, but...
0: To people like us, you know, to all the ethereal people in LA.
1: Yeah, it was a beautiful night.
0: What was it like to, I guess, DJ for a sold-out room filled with so many generations? Like, I felt like you were interfacing with a whole new fan base, maybe.
1: I think that's the thing. I think what's happened to us sort of almost, I don't know, by accident. One day you're thinking, nobody really knows our band anymore. And then 5 minutes later, you know, everyone seems to know who you are. And it's not who you think is your audience. You know, we grew up with our audience. And I think... we all sort of thought our audience is kind of the same age as us. And now our audience tends to be kind of 15 to 25-year-old women. And that is really quite beautiful. And it is surreal because no one did anything to make that happen. It just happened, right? There's no marketing campaign. No one was spending any money on TikTok. No one was doing anything because we don't exist anymore as a band. You know what I mean? We don't have a bank account. We don't have a company name. We're not a thing. So no one was promoting this thing. It just happened naturally and organically. And you have to say, that is a very beautiful thing to see.
0: Absolutely. I mean, that really is a testament to the kind of work that you guys have produced that have survived so many generations and timelines. And because there's almost a mythology around Cocteau Twins now, does that version of the band resemble the one you actually remember being in?
1: No. I mean, I think that's what happens. A band breaks up. And we were never very vocal in the first place. We didn't do so many interviews. We didn't really do TV or radio. So very little is kind of known about us other than, you know, the occasional press piece that you might see and stuff that I might have done over the years. Because probably out of the three of us, because I'm sort of public facing in the sense that I have my own record label and I'm perfectly happy to talk about that and bands that I'm promoting myself, I'm always have been happy to, you know, talk about Cocteau Twins when it's relevant in the conversation. More often than not, it hasn't been. If I'm talking about Bell Union's anniversary, whether it's the 10th, the 15th, the 20th, or the 25th, or now next year it'll be the 30th, I don't tend to think about Cocteau Twins or talk about Cocteau Twins because it's not really at the front of my brain. But because of all the stuff that's been happening with TikTok and with our kind of new audience, I'm doing a lot more talking about it and obviously coming here and meeting you guys and playing records and you insisting that I play vinyl at the DJ at the nightclub. I was like, really? I was so unprepared for that when we first started talking. I said, no, surely you can do that stuff and I'll just play the records that I like. And you went, no, it'll be amazing. They'll love it. So I went with it. I trusted you and I thank you because it actually was really quite emotional at times. To see people like really genuinely loving it, and not people of my age, you know, people of your age.
0: Yeah, people having borderline spiritual experiences on that dance floor.
1: Yeah, it was very beautifully unique.
0: It truly is unique. I will give you that for sure. I mean, it must be so surreal. There's some of the craziest TikTok mashups ever with Cocteau Twins. The Azealia Banks one is wild and was really popping off for a while.
1: Yeah, you have to listen to the Billy Idol Heaven Las Vegas mashup.
0: Wow.
1: I heard it last week. And I thought, when I sort of saw it, because, you know, the title came out, I was like, oh, my God, that's going to be hideous. And it was absolutely superb. It was done by a young woman, and it was just so creative and perfect. The beat was so well matched. Really awesome. If you haven't checked it out, get on YouTube or TikTok and find it.
0: I love it. I mean, it really is a marvel and a testament to our time. I feel like there's been more access than ever to DJ equipment, especially for young people. Mm. And they've just been really manufacturing up the most insane mashups, the coolest remixes. It is a cool time to be alive, guys. And this brings me to another thing that you touched upon earlier. So in your book, you talk about some pretty massive opportunities that Cocteau Twins passed up and about how anti-careerist you guys were at times. Now that you've spent nearly 30 years running a really established label and thinking about other artists' careers, do you look back on that differently?
1: That's a good question. No, not really. I think I've always, you know, even since the punk days when I first got into music, because really up until punk happened, I was just not really that interested. I was more interested in, you know, football and hanging out with my friends. And then when punk happened, I was like, oh, wow. You know, the light bulb went on and it really opened my eyes to everything, not just music, but, you know, culture, politics, and just, you know, growing up in that environment was super positive for me. So I think, like, running a label, being a punk at heart, running a label sort of feels quite weird because I have this love-hate relationship with the music business, because I love music, but I hate business and the business. I find the two things really contradict in my brain sometimes. Obviously, when I have conversations with artists, I tend to look at everything as an artist rather than as a label person. So when we're talking about things, I always think of it from their perspective. Not because I'm trying to be empathetic, just because I do, because that's really who I am. So business sometimes is hard because I'm just thinking, it doesn't matter whether we sell any records, it's just all about having fun and you know, supporting the artist. Whereas my bank manager and my accountant would be like, what are you talking about? You know, we've got to make a living here, otherwise we're all out of business. So that's the dilemma I sometimes have with it.
0: Oh my gosh. Well, it sounds like you're exactly what an artist wants, fighting for them in their corner in that case, really. Yeah, I guess, has it changed the advice that you give younger artists, for instance?
1: Probably. I think right now it's never been more difficult. Certainly for, you know, British artists who I might work with who are hoping to, like we did, come to America and play shows or go to Europe and play shows. Because we, you know, we were here within, you know, I think my first tour, I joined the band in like December 83, and then I was on tour in Europe a month later, and then 3 months later we're in Japan, and then we're in America on tour, you know. And this is for a band that's relatively new, only been around a couple of years. Now I just can't see that happening unless you arrive with such a fanfare from the press, the radio and whatnot, that you'll get those opportunities, or if you're on a major label where the money is there to invest. Because right now, if you're a British band and you want to come play in America, A, you need a booking agent, B, you need to spend at least £15,000 on the visas to get here, on top of which you need to buy flights, a van, rent the gear. You know, it's just out of reach for so many people. Go back to my era, it was completely within reach. Mm-hmm. You just bought a flight and you came. You know,
0: totally.
1: That was it. You know, got in the back of a cheap rubbish van and just drove around the country, and it was super fun. You can't really do that anymore. You can't be punk rock. You can if you're here, you live here, but to get here is so, so difficult.
0: Yeah, it really is. And I also love you bringing it back to punk music, because that was a big part of your musical identity and your experience as a musician. Before Cocteau Twins, too, I believe. Like, even yesterday, I know that you actually did a punk set before you came to Cocteau Twins night. You were doing double duty, and that was also a KCRW event. I guess I'm curious to hear more about your punk background and how it's kind of been integrated into the rest of your career.
1: Yeah, well, it, as I said earlier, you know, it just all started with the Pistols, really. You know, listening to the Sex Pistols, age 15, getting my first bass, playing along with Nevermind the Bollocks in my bedroom on, with my headphones on, like learning the bass lines and thinking, wow, I could do that. You know, I could be in a band. And then getting up on stage, forming a band at school, age 15, and then getting a record deal really actually quite easily, aged 18, and then getting a whole scene with 4AD. And it just sort of everything you wanted to do, you could do. You know what I mean? If you just had ambition, you just had to make yourself available and open your brain and open your heart to things happening. Go to the record shop, introduce yourself, go to the record label. I mean, me, I gave a cassette of my first band, The Drowning Crows, to John Peel. John Peel was a British DJ who was like one of the most important DJs in our lives because he was playing our favorite music on the BBC, which no one else was. I would stand outside the BBC in the pouring rain waiting for him to arrive to do his show and hand him a cassette. Because, you know, this is pre-internet, this is pre-anything. You know, all we had was cassettes. So I still am that person in many, many ways. I still see the excitement in a young artist's life when they send... Okay, they're not sending me cassettes anymore, thank God. They're sending me SoundCloud links. But they're still as enthusiastic and keen to get my feedback on it. What do you think? You know, and I think that's really important, that somebody's there to listen. And I'm still there doing that. I haven't sort of like, oh God, I'm so bored of that. I don't want to listen to any more demos. I do. I actually really do. Because if I don't have new music, I feel a bit unsettled. I love hearing what everybody's doing. You know?
0: Yeah, it's so essential. And something I really love about what you're saying is that it seems like so much of your life has been built upon your own intuition, your own kind of like personal guidance that you've created for yourself. And in your book, you also describe a creative process that was remarkably intuitive. And that process birthed music that was so unlike anything else people had heard at the time. Do you think that not fully understanding what you were making was part of what made it possible?
1: I think it's part of what made it special. There's no doubt about that. I think whether it's the punk rock attitude to it or the DIY attitude to it or like, we should just do it. I mean, I mentioned in the book, you know, how the Cocteau Twins songwriting process, even for me coming in, they'd already made a couple of records with a previous bass player, Will Heggie, who's an amazing bass player, as anyone who's heard Garlands will know. And then Robin Elizabeth made a record on their own called Head Over Heels. Again, very beautiful record. So they already had some experience. But when I joined the band, the idea of going in the studio with nothing and telling the record label, we've got all the songs, it's all good, we're ready to record. When we didn't, I thought the bravado and the kind of, not arrogance exactly, but the self-belief, the confidence to be able to do that was pretty amazing. And I was like, are you sure we're able to? Can we go in the studio and write and record songs just on the cuff, off the cuff? And Robin was like, yeah, it'd be fine, don't worry about it. And I just sort of went along with it and then very quickly grasped it. And now I still do, when I do my recordings now for whatever thing I'm working on, I still do it exactly the same way. I don't prepare anything. I just go in and make it up because it's so exciting. Sometimes you're going to get it wrong and it's going to sound hideous. But, you know, just the energy you bring into the studio when you're excited to sit down at the piano and play something with having not played it for a year or pick up the bass and play it, that energy goes into the recording, I think. And I think that's what makes the band special, because we're all doing things, we're all hearing the thing that we're doing kind of for the first time. I think, you know, you hear bands say, I prefer the demo, you know, when you sort of re-record it 300 times with the band and the engineer's like, no, do it again. And you're like, oh, God's sake. You just sort of suck the energy out of it by repetition. And I think we didn't ever do that. We just went in the recording studio, press record, made a bunch of stuff up, go, well, that wasn't very good. Let's try it again with a different kind of vibe. And then we stuck with it. And if we liked it, we just carried on. And I think that's a really weird but beautiful thing to do.
0: It's really special because, yeah, I feel like you can absolutely hear that in the recordings. Like, you mentioned that it's like you guys hearing it for the very first time, and in a way I can really tell, because I don't know what your perspective is on creativity, but there is the idea that like creativity is us accessing something beyond ourselves, maybe somewhere in the ether. We're getting these, you know, these creative connections, and there's something so otherworldly about Cocteau Twins that feels deeply connected to the immaterial. And at least for me, that's something that I feel like I can really hear.
1: Yeah, I mean, it's hard for us to think of it that way because really we just sort of were stoned. and just like connecting with the higher powers through, you know, not hallucinogenics exactly, but, you know, we were sort of smoking a lot of weed and stuff like that because it helped you relax and you could get into that zone. So there's nothing new. People have been making music this way for, you know, not hundreds of years, but decades. So we definitely, you know, used drugs in the early days at least to sort of, I don't know, relax and just kind of get into the zone with it and not be self-conscious. I think, you know, music, it being in a room with strangers, you can be very self-conscious and like, oh, I don't know if I should do that, you know. And I think what happened with Elizabeth in the early days working in, you know, studios that we were sort of being put into by the record label with engineers that we didn't know, she was super shy. And I think she found it quite hard sometimes to sort of do the vocals in front of other people. And, you know, ultimately, obviously, because Robin and Elizabeth are a couple, you know, the dream was to have our own space where we didn't need to have someone else in the room. It was either, you know, me and Liz or Robin and Liz, and that was it. And once we got that, I think our music got a lot better and we started to kind of relax into it a bit more. And that was probably around The Moon and the Melodies. It was the first time we actually had our own space.
0: Wow.
1: And then after The Moon and the Melodies, we did Bluebell Knoll in our own space. And then we actually got a bigger studio on our own in 1990. And that's where we made Heaven Las Vegas and Milk and Kisses and Four Kind of Cafe.
0: Wow, that's incredible. For those who aren't aware, actually what's playing right now underneath us talking is from The Moon and the Melodies. So is there anything about Cocteau Twins that somehow never made it into the official lore that you'd like to share?
1: Listen, that's the things that I couldn't possibly tell you.
0: Okay.
1: And they don't appear in the folklore because they, you know, what do they say? What happens on tour stays on tour or something? No, I mean, nothing really. I can't think of anything off the top of my head. I mean, obviously, we talked earlier a little bit about the song Elizabeth and Jeff Buckley had sort of started together and the folklore and mythology that sort of gathered around that piece of music. There's always going to be something. I think we came from an era prior to mobile phones, prior to the internet, where we weren't really engaging in technology that other people were using. We were just doing our own thing in our own space. And I think that has a certain beauty to it. We weren't trying to compete with other people. We were very, very, very private. We didn't really go to the parties. We didn't really hang out with the music business people. We just wanted to shut the door and get on with our own music and be left alone. And when we did that, I think we usually did something pretty special. And I've thought about it a lot over the years. Believe me, I have. Since we broke up, I've thought, well, you know, how did we come up with that stuff? Because it's just really me and Robin in a room doing the music, because the music was always done first, completely. Almost the song was finished instrumentally before Elizabeth even, I'm not saying she'd never heard it, she probably was in the other room kind of half listening through the wall or something, or maybe pop in to give us a cup of tea and then just sort of hear it, but not really listen to it. So she knew what we was doing, but we would finish the music almost completely before she even came in and uttered a song on it. And I think in some cases we would finish 10 instrumentals before she even started. Which, if you think about that now in the history of how music is made, that is quite weird. Most people don't do it that way. They pick up an acoustic guitar, they kind of, okay, that's a nice chord, let me think of a melody, and you strum away, and you come up with a melody, and you put it together, and blah, blah, blah. That's how you write a song. That is not how we did it at all. We just did it on vibes, really. You know, start with a drum machine, start with a beat, plug your guitar in, I'll plug my bass in, let's just play along and see what happens. Oh, yeah, that's cool. Carry on playing that. You know, it was very sort of intuitive. And then if we hadn't got something in kind of 10, 15, 20 minutes, be like, that's not really happening today. Let's go to the movies or, you know, let's go bowling or something. Just go away and think, experience something different and then come back and try again either the same day or tomorrow. Because you can't force that kind of stuff. It either comes to you or it doesn't. I mean, anyone that makes music, you don't want it to sound like some hippy dippy thing where it's sort of coming down from the ether. But you know, if you close your eyes and you just relax and you really focus on the music and you connect with your partner or whoever you're making music with, if you are connected in some way, it will happen. And we were just super lucky that the three of us were able to connect in that way. And I think I've never found it with anyone else I've ever worked with, put it that way.
0: That's beautiful. I feel like, yeah, that is a very rare kind of thing that you find. And there's one thing I've learned is that you guys do everything to the beat of your own drum. And that intuition is truly key. All right. I guess the last question I have for you is, you've already had several different lives in music as an artist, in radio, a label runner, memoir author. So what's next for you?
1: What's next? I'm definitely going to get back into the studio soon. Ooh. I cleaned my studio out recently because we'd had, like, my studio is in a shed in the garden. And I had my garden kind of fixed up recently so that the studio has just been full of lawnmowers and diggers and just, it's horrible. I looked in there the other day, I was like, oh, I can't even dream of going in there. But I did, and I cleaned it out, and I got all excited about getting back in there and making some music. So that'll be the next thing.
0: Amazing. We're going to replace those lawnmowers with some guitars exactly. and basses. I love it. All right. Thank you so much for coming into the studio chat with us today.
1: Of course. My pleasure.
0: Thanks. So we're going to close things out with one of my favorite tracks that Bell Union released this year, followed by one of Simon's tracks, Every Beat That Passed, from his band Lost Horizons. And we are now about to play This Is Seabird by Deary.

0: Hello, you just heard from two picks from Simon. The first was a band called Deary off his label Bella Union, and the track was called Seabird. And they'll actually be here next year in June, so watch out for that show. And after that, we played one of his projects from recently called Lost Horizons, and that track was Every Beat That Passed. And if you love music, hit the neighborhood this weekend for Echo Park Rising. Tap into the EP vibe with live music at venues around the area, pop-ups at local businesses, specials at eateries, and more surprises. 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
2: Hi, I'm Will Page, and August is Make-A-Will Month at KCRW. 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Right now, though, I'm talking about your last will, the legal kind, and what happens after you're gone, when you're 6 feet under and you're pushing up daisies. Here's a thought. 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So go make a will, leave a little something for public radio, and you'll make this will very proud. Where there's a will, there's a way. And when there's two wills, there's usually a tax dispute.
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traditional two-tone EBS alert signal would have been heard, followed by official safety instructions. 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

0: album of remixes. I highly recommend if you're not familiar. I actually have known every other song on this album except that one until last night when Simon dropped it on the dance floor and I was immediately enamored. And then we played a band called Sweet Trip, the track Fish, which is, I believe this is the Ballora mix from 2022. And then you've been hearing Seafield, Time to Find Me, the original, not the Aphex Twin remix, actually. And I also wanted to bring to your attention that we have some tickets to give away. So two alt-rock legends share the stage next month. That's Liz Phair and Sleater-Kinney live at The Greek. 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If you haven't won anything in the past 90 days, you're eligible to win a pair of tickets to KCRW Presents Liz Phair and Sleater-Kinney at The Greek on Tuesday, September 8th. 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Good luck!
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Hello, hello. This is Alakimoto on KCOW. You just heard an electronic heavy set. We started things off with Isabelle's Dream, It's Better With You. Then we played a Mark Clifford's remix of Cocteau Twins' Violin off their Otherness album. It's an incredibly beautiful,

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So, Olive Kimoda here, closing out today's show. Thank you so much for joining Simon and I this Monday evening. I'll see you next week, same time, same place. You know the drill now. And if you'd like to stay in touch, share feedback, any song that's really touched you lately, find me online, mainly on Instagram, at Olive Kimoda. That is OliveKimoto. Plus, Henry Rollins is with you next, so keep on listening. 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

0: Hey there, it's Noveena Carmel. 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

0: Fanatic, welcome! My name is Henry Rollins. I am your voice of choice right here at 89.9 FM, KCRW. As always, I'm joined by my brother in Sonic Jihad, Engineer X and Engineer Amrock. Fanatic, we are the Mighty Three. We are the superstars of NPR. We are the Knights of the Friday Night, keeping the dream alive from 8 to 10 p.m., duty-bound and fanatically driven to bring you nothing but the very best 2 hours at a time. Fanatic, welcome, welcome, welcome to this, our show for August 21, 2026. It's going to be a great one. Fanatic, you might not think of the act of chirping to be that which would issue a warning that would be heeded by anyone with any credibility whatsoever. Ah, please allow Charles M. Bogart and the gang to change your mind.
1: The warning chirp is also produced by most tree frogs. Here, for example, is a warning chirp of the California canyon tree frog, Hyla californii.

Fanatic. That was the Stooges doing 1969, but not the one that came out on the album originally. Apparently, that was part of a mix that was rejected either by Iggy Pop or Jack Holtzman of Elektra Records, or both. And I'm not sure if it's John Cale who made the second mix, or Jack Holtzman or Iggy Pop together making the second mix, because I have read both accounts, but I've never gotten any verification. All I know is this other version called the first John Cale mix is very different than the ones, the mixes that we are accustomed to on the album. So that one came out officially a few years ago at the right speed, finally. And that's what you just heard an example of. It's a very interesting way to take in that record. I encourage you to check out the entire LP and see what you think. Fanatic before the Stooges was Johnny Burnett doing Rock Billy Boogie from the Loud, Fast, and Out of Control box set, Wild Sounds of the 50s Rock. It came out on Rhino Records many years ago. That single, that A-side, was on the Coral label in 1957. Before Johnny Burnett was the Ramones doing Time Bomb from Subterranean Jungle, a very underheard, underappreciated Ramones album, I think, from 1983. Before the Ramones, Fanatic was Charles M. Bogart and some tree frogs, California tree frogs, the warning chirp of the California tree frog from Sounds of North American Frogs. Fanatic right now, cool band, I believe they're from Berlin, from the album Somebody's Gotta Do It. This track is by the band Teamwork and is called Horse Eating an Apple.

0: Fanatic, Henry Rollins here. Hope you are digging the show thus far. Fanatic, that was Buzzcocks doing a track called I Don't Mind, which was an interesting release in that it came out on the first Buzzcocks album for United Artists, Another Music in a Different Kitchen. It was also released as a double, I wouldn't call it a double A-side, both tracks, I Don't Mind on one side, Autonomy on the other, both tracks were featured on the first album. Apparently, Pete Shelley, leader of the band, principal songwriter, he wasn't all that pleased to have two songs from the record for sale, so a Buzzcocks fan would conceivably buy the music twice. And that is why Buzzcocks did a very interesting picture sleeve for that record, where they basically just used the United Artists logo to say to the fans, it's United Artists, not us. It's not as if Pete Shelley hadn't written 10 great B-sides in his sleep the night before. It is one of the more interesting releases from Buzzcocks' United Artists era, in that is a complete corporate idea. Fanatic before Buzzcocks was Misfits doing Hollywood Babylon from the Static Age record. Early Misfits, pure perfection. Before the Misfits, Fanatic was Teamwork from Berlin. You're from the album Somebody's Gotta Do It. You're Teamwork doing Horse Eating an Apple. The record's really, really cool. We'll be getting into more tracks as the weeks go on. Fanatic, a brief break for us, but we shall return.
1: 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Welcome aboard.
2: 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And I'm called Deirdre O'Donoghue. I'm the one who puts it together.
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0: Fanatic. If you want more information on tonight's show, go to my website, henryrollins.com, and check out the notes for this here show, radio broadcast number 907 for August 21st, 2026. You'll see all the bands we've got lined up for you, the songs they're playing, the records they come from, and any other information we can include to further expand and enhance your Fanatic listening experience. If you check out the notes, you'll see plans I have for the beautiful city of Nashville, Tennessee at the end of this month. A really cool event. It's free. If you're in town, you should check it out. Fanatic, right now, a band called The Yummy Fur from their album Everybody Talks About the Weather. This track is called Cogs.

Fanatic. That was Pitch Perfect Warm Weather Listening. The band's soccer team, from their record Volunteered Civility and Professionalism, came out of the Mighty Discord label in the year 2006. Criminally never put on vinyl, CD only. There's a lot wrong with that. You heard the track Solid Ring Fighters. Before Soccer Team was Brenda, B-R-N-D-A. I'd like to thank the McGinty for giving me the heads up on that very cool Washington, D.C. area band. From their newish album, it came out in September of last year. It's called Total Pain. You heard BRNDA Brenda doing Wig Boys, W-H-I-G. Fanatic before Brenda was the Yummy Fur doing Cogs from Everybody Talks About the Weather. Came out on the Upset the Rhythm label, and we were given permission to play that track this week. The record does not come out until September 25th. Fanatic right now, from an album called This and That that does not come out until October 23rd, we are allowed to play this one song. I really like the record. I wish we could play more. We'll just have to wait. The band is called Paper Jam, and this track is called Lovely Girl.

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1: Fnatic, it's me, Henry Rollins, your voice of choice, my brother and son of Jihad, Engineer X, and Engineer Amrock. Fnatic, we are the Mighty Three, we are the superstars of NPR, we are the Knights of the Friday Night, and that, Fnatic, was the Prids. I believe they're from Oregon. I've met them before. They've come to my shows when I was at the Aladdin Theater in Portland. Cool band, really good records, very nice people. That was the Prids from their 2020 album, Love Zero. Just got reissued on vinyl a while ago. You heard the track, The Problem. Before the Prids was the Jesus and Mary Chain doing Happy Place from the Barbed Wire Kisses compilation record, I guess B-sides and singles of theirs. Before the Jesus and Mary Chain was Paper Jam, a band I did not know about until I was sent the record, doing a track called Lovely Girl from the upcoming album This and That, which we get to hear more from in October. Fnatic, a brief break for us, but we will be right back.
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1: Fnatic right now, more music from that really cool new Memo PST album, Eternal Actors, recently unleashed on the mighty In the Red Records label. Hello, Larry, if you're listening. This track is called Doomed to Repeat. Doomed

Fanatic. That was Chrissy Zebby Tembo doing a track called Lonely Night from his amazing album, My Ancestors. Reissued a few years ago, originally came out in 1976. Fanatic before Chrissy Zebby Tembo was the New York Dolls doing Private World from their first album from 1973. Todd Rundgren produced it. It's called New York Dolls. Before the Dolls, Fanatic was the Birthday Party from their 1981 album Prayers on Fire. Not a bad second on that one. You heard A Dead Song. Before the BP was the Fall, dedicated to Eric J. Lawrence from the 1993 infotainment scan era of the Fall. You heard the Peel session version of the infotainment scan track, Lady Bird Green Grass. Before the Fall, Fanatic was Ron Dells from The Fox that came out in 1999 on the Teen Beat label. The band was located in Albuquerque, New Mexico. You heard the track by Ron Dells called Pay Attention to Me. Before Ron Dells was Memo PST doing Doomed to Repeat from their Eternal Actors record. It's my favorite Chris Shaw record. I like all his records, but my favorite band of his, he's had a bunch, is Memo PST. And my favorite example of their music is this new album. Fanatic, we're going to finish the hour with Revolutionary Corps of Teenage Jesus, a.k.a. Stephen Laroni of the band Altered Images, also the owner and operator of Creeping Bent Records, and Alan Vega from their album Righteous Light. This track is called Daddy Died.

Hey there, it's Noveena Carmel. Excited to be back with you tomorrow on Morning Becomes Eclectic. 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

Fanatic! Welcome to hour two of our show. My name is Henry Rollins, your voice of choice right here at 89.9 Superfine All the Time FM, KCRW. As always, I'm joined by my brother and Sonic Jihad, Engineer X and Engineer M-Rock. Fanatic, we, the Mighty Three, the superstars of NPR, the Knights of the Friday Night, here with you, hour two. Another great hour of music ready to go. Fanatic, let's go to Singapore right now and listen to Lim Ling and the Silvertones doing a track called Love is Like Dew and Flavors.

0: champion song.
1: Fanatic. That was the great Tenor Saw. That would be T-E-N-O-R, new word, S-A-W, Saw. It was perhaps his best known song. You heard Ring the Alarm from a 12-inch that I bought many, many years ago. I first heard that song when Ian MacKay played me a live from a Reggae Sunsplash Festival version that he got from a BBC tape. Anyway, that came out in 1985. The young Tenor Saw, a rising music star, was killed at, I believe, age 22 in 1988. Apparently, it was a hit-and-run car accident in Texas, of all places. Fanatic before Tenor Saw was Sonic Youth from their amazing 1987 album, Sister. You heard the track White Cross. Before Sonic Youth, Fanatic was Lim Ling and the Silvertones doing Love Is Like Dew and Flavors from a cool compilation of Singapore pop music that Engineer X turned me on to at least 428 years ago. Yes, we're vampires. Called Singapore A-Go-Go. Fanatic, right now, a woman named Heather, who resides in Los Angeles with the greater LA area, sent me this track from her band Heathers. And I don't know if it's attached to an album. She sent it to me as a download. I liked it. It's called Over the Edge. Here it is.

0: Fanatic, Henry Rollins here, and that was the cool band from Melbourne, Australia called Public Figures, and we haven't listened to them in a while. They put out an EP called Figure It Out, came out in February of this year on a label called Blow Blood. You'll remember that one for the rest of your life. You heard the track Landed in a Trap. Before Public Figures, Fanatic was Wire, doing Culture Vultures, fourth demo sessions from that really cool series that Wire did on their Pink Flag label years ago. They boxed set CD editions of their three albums on EMI, Pink Flag, Chairs Missing, and 154. Came in and out of print in 2018. Pink Flag is the hardest of the three to find, but they're around. Definitely worth checking out. From the Chairs Missing 2018 multi-CD reissue of the 1978 album, that track is a CD extra. Was not on the album originally. In fact, before Wire was Heather's, and Heather sent me the track. I really liked it. I don't know much about her or what she's doing musically yet, but I hope there's more of it. I thought that track was really cool. It's called Over the Edge. Fanatic, we're going to take a break of several seconds and breathlessly return.
1: Colleges and universities will soon have to pass a new federal test proving their students are getting a return on their investment. 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
1: 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I'm Juana Summers. This story on All Things Considered from NPR News.
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0: Oh. Fanatic, right now, it is time for our Minute with Miriam. Our Minute with Miriam Linna, owner and operator of the Mighty Norton Records label, original drummer of the Cramps, from a really cool compilation that Norton put out years ago called Work It On Out, Northwest Killers Volume 8. It's a band called The Vandals, and this track is called Talkin' About You.

right aside the wall. But boy, my needles they have got rusty, and it will not play at all. Bedad, I love my phonogram, babe, I'm bound to lose my mind.

0: Won't you bring your clothes back home? Now the address, won't you bring your clothes back home? I wanna wind your little phonograph just to hear your little motor moan.
1: Fanatic. That was the great Robert Johnson from the Centennial Collection of his music. It's the best mastering I've ever heard of all the many different masterings of Robert Johnson material. You heard Phonograph Blues. Before Mr. Johnson was the Sonics doing He's Waitin' from Songs the Cramps Taught Us Volume 3. It originally came out in 1966 on their LP Boom. The Sonics is a band that you should be paying attention to. They're Tacoma, Washington, and an amazing visionary rock and roll band. What they were doing, a lot of other bands started doing, but years later. Fanatic before the Sonics was the Vandals, who I couldn't find any information on. They weren't the same Vandals I was thinking of. Actually, there's a few different Vandals. There's the super popular one from California, but there's some other ones. And this one I could not find any info on. Anyway, I pulled the track Talking About You from Work It On Out, Northwest Killers, Volume 8 on the Mighty Norton Records label. That informs our Minute with Miriam Linna. And right now, a young artist we've been listening to for the last few weeks on the show named Virg. From album from 2023 she put out called Weeks. The new album is called Why Not Destroy. This comes out in November. I've heard it. It's really, really good. We will get into it when we are given permission. Anyway, right now from Weeks, which you can find on Bandcamp right now, this track is called You Give Me Hell.

0: Fanatic, it's me, Henry Rollins, your voice of choice, my brother and Sonic Jihad, Engineer X, and Engineer Amrock. We are the Mighty Three. We are the superstars of NPR. We are the Knights of the Friday Night. And that Fanatic was Flin Flon from their 2009 CDR and download release on Team Beat called Etc. You heard Flin Flon doing Anglo Tignish. T-I-G-N-I-S-H. I don't know what that means. It's Anglo Tignish version. And I think Etc. was a collection of like alt mixes and other stuff. I haven't listened to the full CDR for a while, but I should dig that up because I love that band Flin Flon. Pretty much anything Mark Robinson is a part of is worthwhile listening for me. You remember, owner and operator of Team Beat Records, and he was in the great band Air Miami and some band called Unrest. Fanatic before Flin Flon was Metal Urbain from Chef d'oeuvre, the track Panique. And when Engineer X and I first got together at Indie 103 many years ago, I think I looked at him wrong or I said something, and suddenly my feet are off the ground. I'm against the wall. I'm sure my eyes were bugging out of my head. Engineer X has picked me up by part of my shirt, my collarbone, and my skin and slammed me against the wall. And he said, "What?" And I remember now, it's because I asked him, "Do you like Metal Urbain?" Wham! I'm up against the wall and he gets right in my face. And it was kind of a growl whisper. He said, "It's Metal Urbain." I was like, rod. And so ever since I've called them Metal Urbain. Anyway, that's what you heard. Before Metal Urbain was Verg doing You Give Me Hell from the Week's album from 2023. And Fanatic, here is a thrilling announcement.
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0: Fanatic. Ty Segall's new album, Chrome, comes out on August 28, I believe, on the Drag City label out of Chicago. It is really, really good. From it right now, this track is called Running to Nowhere.

Fnatic. That was OCs doing Syringe from their June 5, 2026 release, Off Course. Before OCs, Fnatic was The Damn doing the Peel session of the Damn track, I Fall. I pull that audio from the Damned Stiff Years compilation of their first two albums and the accompanying Peel sessions. Fnatic before The Damned was UK Subs doing Too Tired from their fourth album, third studio album, fourth release, on Gem Records, called Diminished Responsibility. Came out in 1981. You're the track, Too Tired. Do I love that album. Fnatic before UK Subs was Off Contact doing a track called Anew from South Dakota. I believe the album came out on July 31st. It's called Can You with a question mark. Really cool. Before Off Contact, Fnatic was Mesh from their album. It came out on July 24th of this year called No Fun At All. You're the track Boots on the Pavement. Another good record. Fnatic before Mesh was Ty Siegel from his excellent new album Chrome, coming out in like, what, a week? On Drag City, you heard Running to Nowhere. We're going to finish with one of my favorite Ruts tracks of all time. It was a B-side of West One Shine On Me. And West One Shine On Me was a posthumous release. That is to say, it came out in August of 1980 when it was scheduled to, after Malcolm Owen sadly passed away. Anyway, one of the greatest B-sides ever is called The Crack, and I pulled it from the Grin and Bear It compilation of Music of the Ruts. Fnatic, that is going to bring us to the end of the show. Hope you dug it. Thank you so much for tuning in. Until next week, Fnatic. On behalf of me, Henry Rollins, your voice of choice, my brother and son of Jihad, Engineer X and Engineer Amrock, we the Mighty Three, the superstars of NPR, the Knights of the Friday Night. Hope you have a good week coming up. Until then, we get together around the Sonic campfire once again, Fnatic. Stay safe, stay healthy, and stay Fnatic.

0: Hey there, it's Noveena Carmel. Excited to be back with you tomorrow on Morning Becomes Eclectic. 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

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And you're not alright. How many people will it take to survive? Behind my eyelids.

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It shaped me. It shaped me.

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I'll buy a smile. I'll buy some jewelry. A personality. A whole backstory. Card declined. Let's go shopping. I'll buy a handbag. I'll buy some perfume. A mahjong sofa. A new apartment. J'ai le coutre. A whole new life. Card declined. Let's go shopping. Let's go shopping. Let's go shopping. Let's go shopping. Let's go shopping. Let's go shopping. Let's go shopping. Let's go shopping. Let's go shopping. Let's go shopping. Let's go shopping. Let's go shopping. Let's go shopping. Let's go shopping. Let's go shopping. Let's go shopping. Let's go shopping. Let's go shopping. Let's go shopping. Let's go shopping. Let's go shopping. Let's go shopping. Let's go shopping. Let's go shopping. Let's go shopping. Let's go shopping. Let's go shopping. Let's go shopping. Let's go shopping. Let's go shopping. Let's go shopping. Let's go shopping. Let's go shopping. Let's go shopping. Let's go shopping. Let's go shopping. Let's go shopping. Let's go shopping. Let's go shopping. Let's go shopping. Let's go shopping. Let's go shopping. Let's go shopping. Let's go shopping. Let's go shopping. Let's go shopping. Let's go shopping. Let's go shopping.

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0: Good morning. The Supreme Court let President Trump move ahead with efforts to restrict mail-in ballots. The court said only time will tell if Trump's final moves are illegal. What does this mean for elections officials? It's Morning Edition from NPR News. Trump needs other countries to fall in line with his economic pressure campaign against Iran. I'm Michelle Martin.
1: And I'm Leila Fadel. The UAE cut financial ties with Iran before the latest sanctions. Will others follow? Also, the Washington Post fired a columnist who posted about the reaction to Charlie Kirk's killing. An arbitrator says the paper has to rehire her. Does she want to go back? We'll ask. It's Tuesday, August 25th. On this day in 1916, President Woodrow Wilson created the National Park Service to protect natural wonders for future generations. The news is next.
2: Live from NPR News in Washington, I'm Janine Herbst. President Trump had threatened that the U.S. would unleash an economic D-Day for Iran as he struggles to find an exit ramp out of the war the U.S. and Israel started in that country. Treasury Secretary Scott Bessent echoed that sentiment, but yesterday outlined the Trump administration's plans, which were more of a warning to countries that sanctions are coming. NPR's Michelle Kellerman has more.
3: He said President Trump is having private diplomatic conversations with world leaders about all of this. And of course, China's President Xi Jinping is expected to visit the White House next month. China views the U.S. sanctions as illegal. The Trump administration did add some Chinese companies to the blacklist, but it's not clear how far the Trump administration is really going to push China ahead of Xi's visit. Most of this is really just a rebranded sanctions campaign.
2: NPR's Michelle Kellerman reporting. The Department of Homeland Security conducted wide-reaching surveillance on Minnesotans during the ICE surge there earlier this year. NPR's Meg Anderson has more.
4: For months around the Twin Cities, undercover agents attended meetings at churches, libraries, and schools and gathered information on people who have not been accused of crimes. Last February, at Prince of Peace Lutheran Church in Roseville, Minnesota, an undercover DHS agent attended a meeting of ICE protesters and compiled dossiers on the people there. Steve Sylvester is the pastor.
5: It feels like I'm living in 1950s Eastern Europe. It just feels completely out of place and inappropriate.
4: His church is far from the only place affected. Legal experts say these tactics by DHS raise serious privacy concerns. In a statement, DHS told NPR it does not comment on the existence or status of ongoing investigations. Meg Anderson, NPR News.
2: South Carolina Republicans will choose a Senate nominee today in a special primary runoff. President Trump's super PAC is spending hundreds of thousands of dollars in a last-minute get-out-the-vote push for the late Senator Lindsey Graham's sister, Darlene, who's serving out the rest of his term. South Carolina Public Radio's Luis Alfredo Garcia reports the race is a test of Trump's endorsement power.
6: GOP voters already narrowed their options to Senator Darlene Graham and Congressman Ralph Norman. Both have been trying to sway people who voted for other candidates in the initial special primary election. 65-year-old Tim Riley attended President Trump's rally for Graham in Myrtle Beach on Friday. He says he's a fan of the president, but didn't rely on endorsements when making a decision.
7: She's new blood into the political arena. It was important to find out what she's about before we cast our votes.
6: He says he will vote for Graham, but he says that's because of her stance against abortion rights and a lack of background in politics, something she's also been criticized for. For NPR News, I'm Luis Alfredo Garcia in Columbia, South Carolina.
2: You're listening to NPR News. In Nevada, thousands of people have been forced to flee their homes as the fast-moving Hawk Fire north of Reno pushed into neighborhoods and forced mass evacuations. But now fire crews are reporting that they've been able to make good progress on containment. Bert Johnson with member station KUNR has more.
8: The fire is now about 30% contained, mostly on its southern edge. That's thanks in part to less severe wind in some areas than authorities feared, but thousands of residents still can't return home. Washoe County Sheriff Darren Balaam says that's because just one spark can reignite the flames.
9: And if we repopulate early in working with fire, now we have to go back in. They're worrying about battling a fire, but also now we have to get people back out.
8: Officials confirm the fire destroyed more than 30 homes and damaged at least six. They expect those numbers to grow as more areas are open for damage assessment. For NPR News, I'm Bert Johnson in Reno, Nevada.
2: The Federal Trade Commission says it settled a claim against Zillow and Redfin, accusing the real estate listing companies of striking a deal to suppress competition in online rental advertising. The FTC alleges Redfin agreed to exit the apartment advertising business for up to 9 years in exchange for $100 million and other compensation from rival Zillow. Part of the settlement orders Redfin to relaunch its rental housing listings business so that competition can be restored. The settlement also resolves litigation brought by attorneys general in several states. I'm Janine Herbst, NPR News in Washington.
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0: It's Morning Edition from NPR News. I'm Michelle Martin.
1: And I'm Leila Fadel. Good morning. The U.S. Supreme Court has handed President Trump a temporary win on his efforts to restrict voting by mail.
0: It involves how the U.S. Postal Service will deliver ballots for this fall's midterm election, but the legal fight is not over.
1: To break down the Supreme Court's decision, we're joined by NPR's Hanzi Lo Wong. Morning, Hanzi.
2: Morning, Leila.
1: Okay, so this lawsuit is based on an executive order that Trump signed in March. Where are we in this legal fight over that order?
2: We are in the middle of this fight still. This new Supreme Court decision is not the final word. The justices have not ruled on whether President Trump's order is legal. And so far, this order has not directly affected mail-in voting.
1: So what effect does yesterday's Supreme Court ruling actually have then?
2: Well, here's a way to think about this. There have been two rulings from a judge in Boston. They both blocked the U.S. Postal Service from carrying out Trump's order to restrict voting by mail. And I should note, USPS is a financial support of NPR. Now, what the Supreme Court has done is pause the first of those two rulings. Mm-hmm. This first one blocked USPS from working on Trump's order in about half of the states, plus Washington, D.C. But there is a second ruling that is still in effect, and it's blocking USPS across the country right now.
1: What had Trump ordered the Postal Service to do?
2: Trump basically called for the Postal Service to deliver mail-in ballots only to people on lists of mail-in voters that states would have to turn over to USPS. And Trump has said he issued this order to stop illegal voting by non-U.S. citizens, which many studies and audits have found to be extremely rare. And by the way, Trump himself has voted by mail in Florida.
1: And what did the Supreme Court actually say?
2: Well, what we have is an unsigned ruling from this conservative-led court on procedural questions. The court's three liberal justices dissented, but the ruling basically says the judge in Boston weighed in too early back in June by concluding that Trump's order oversteps the president's authority under the Constitution and that USPS has no legal authority to control mail-in voting. The Trump administration argued it had not fully carried out the order, so it shouldn't be blocked, and the Supreme Court agreed.
1: And what are you hearing from the order's challengers?
2: Well, we're weeks away from the start of mail-in voting for the midterm elections. And I talked to Colorado's Democratic Secretary of State, Jenna Griswold. Her state is one of the 23 suing over Trump's order. And there is real concern about the possibility of Trump's order making a real mess of mail-in voting for the midterms.
3: The election process is already underway. This is a very close fight to the actual election. But make no mistake, when the federal government attempts to implement this unlawful executive order, Colorado and other states across the country will fight back.
1: Okay, so before you go, we should talk about what this means for voters. What should eligible voters take away from all of this?
2: You know, at this point, it's really unclear what impact Trump's order will actually end up having. And for now, the bottom line is voting by mail is still a viable option to all voters who are eligible for it in their states. And USPS is expected to deliver mail-in ballots as usual. But Leila, I'm going to keep watching these lawsuits. The Supreme Court said its new ruling does not mean the implementation of Trump's order will be lawful. The court even wrote in its decision, quote, "On that score, time will tell."
1: That's NPR's Hanzi Lo Wong. Hanzi, thank you, and thanks for watching these lawsuits. I'm sure you'll be back on to talk about that.
2: You're very welcome, Leila.
0: Let's take a closer look at the implications of the Supreme Court's decision with David Becker. He's the founder and executive director of the Center for Election Innovation and Research. That's a nonprofit, nonpartisan organization that focuses on election administration. Hello.
4: Good morning, Michelle.
0: So as we just heard, this legal fight is still going on. What do you consider to be the main unresolved issues?
4: Well, I think Hanzi laid it out very well. We still don't know from the courts whether this is legal or not. I think it's pretty clear this is an unprecedented attempt by the federal government to seize power over election administration from the states, which the Constitution says it cannot do. And the Supreme Court here said it was not ruling on whether this was legal or not. It just was a very narrow technical decision on whether or not the issue was ripe at this moment. I think that's disappointing, really, because as we know, there's still an existing injunction out there with regard to all of the states. This only blocked the injunction that affected 23 states and D.C. But those states were really trying to be diligent. They were saying the president waited to sign this executive order until after the primaries had already started. The Postal Service then took two whole months to even publish proposed rules, and that rule became final last week, before this order actually was issued. And so what they're really saying is, despite your diligence, states, you have to wait until the very last moment as you're busy preparing for an election. And it's not weeks until mail voting starts. It's actually next week when the first mail ballots start going out. Every election official in the country is busy preparing for this election. I think ultimately the cases that are still pending and probably some new cases that were actually invited by the Supreme Court opinion will likely stop this order from being executed for 2026. But it's also very possible that we're going to see a lot of confusion and chaos about it. And that might have been the administration's intention.
0: So how should local elections officials think about this ruling? Does it change anything about how they approach their work and what they do right now?
4: I've already spoken to a lot of them, and they're very confused and concerned about this. And it doesn't matter whether they're Republicans or Democrats, whether they support the president or oppose the president. Election officials around the country are doing a very, very difficult job of preparing for a midterm election in which we might see the highest turnout of any midterm election in American history. We're going to see well over 100 million voters cast a ballot in this election. And that's a lot of work. And this throws some chaos into the mix as they're considering what happens. I think the next 2 days, though, will calm this down to some degree. I think we're going to see a new lawsuit filed by the states, likely. I think we're going to see a new order issued by that Boston court on the injunction that has not been blocked yet to make clear that the Postal Service and the federal government is still prohibited from instituting this unprecedented radical alteration regarding mail voting practices. So I think what we're going to see election officials do, and what I'm advising them to do, is to just continue to prepare for this election as they've always done. I think that's likely going to be, that's going to be the way it's going to be executed.
0: You know, it's interesting, though, is that the people who defend what the president has been doing in this space point to the fact that turnout continues to rise. And they say to that, well, then it's if you know, whatever the president's intentions are, and they don't dispute his intentions, then they say, well, but people are still turning out. So what is the problem? What would you say to that?
4: Well, I think one of the things we know is, and Hansi mentioned this, is that non-citizen voting is extremely rare. My organization studies what the states are reporting when they look into non-citizen voting, and every state finds extremely few individuals who are registered to vote or casting a ballot as non-citizens in the United States. Second, we also know that the federal government has really bad data on this. When they've reported data out to the states about potential non-citizens, it's very common that they're reporting out even sometimes well over half of the individuals are documented citizens. So the federal government is getting this wrong. So, of course, turnout has been good lately, but this is a radical change, and that could change that. And it could put barriers in front of many eligible voters who are citizens just because the federal government isn't very good at this. And secondly, the federal government has no constitutional power to do this.
0: Before I let you go, only about 20 seconds here, you work with people of both parties. Is it possible that both Republicans and Democrats would be equally affected by the chaos that you are anticipating, or that's possible?
4: Yeah, I think it's definitely political. It's politically balanced here. If anything, it might actually affect Republicans more because it might affect people in rural areas and older individuals who really rely upon mail voting to vote because they can't get to a polling place to cast a ballot.
0: Okay. That's David Becker, founder and executive director of the Center for Election Innovation Research. Thank you so much.
4: Thanks, Michelle.
1: Nevada is suing the Trump administration over a plan to limit how much water it can use from the Colorado River. The state is the most arid in the country, and cities like Las Vegas are almost entirely reliant on the Colorado River for water. Under new rules from the Department of the Interior, Nevada is facing drastic cuts to that supply. KNPR's Paul Boger reports on the lawsuit.
5: Under the new regulations, Arizona, California, and Nevada have to cut the amount of water they get from the Colorado River by 20% over the next 2 years. The other states along the river, Colorado, Utah, New Mexico, and Wyoming, are not facing mandatory cuts. According to the suit, the reduction unfairly slashes Nevada's legal right to 1.8% of the river water a year. John Ensminger oversees the Southern Nevada Water Authority. He says all states reliant on the river need to come to terms with a dwindling water supply in the Colorado River Basin.
6: I think our ultimate goal is to have basin-wide solutions for a basin-wide problem. And that may sound a little cliche, but you're looking at a river system that takes care of seven states and two countries.
5: The Interior Department did not respond to requests for comment. Nevada already gets the smallest allotment of any state on the river. In an effort to protect that supply, SNWA has aggressively worked to conserve water. According to the utility, nearly every drop of water that goes down the drain is recycled and put back into the river. The state has also banned watering ornamental grass for non-residential properties across southern Nevada. Ensminger says the new rules essentially ignore all of that work.
6: The municipal area that's been the world leader in urban water conservation, it's almost like we're not getting any credit for what we've done in the last 25 years, and instead are being asked to take a larger percentage than any other state.
5: Ultimately, Nevada is asking a judge to throw out the Interior Department's entire 2027 to 2036 framework for the Colorado River. But for those who study the river, something needs to be done soon. Elizabeth Cobley researches water policy at the University of Nevada, Reno.
7: If it's not a good set of rules and it doesn't fairly treat the actors in the basin, then yes, it should be reconsidered. But we also probably need to figure out how to take some emergency measures in the short term to keep the system from crashing.
5: Currently, the state of Nevada, the Southern Nevada Water Authority, and the Colorado River Commission of Nevada are the suit's only plaintiffs. Water officials in California and Arizona, on the other hand, have been more accepting of the new terms for this two-year plan, but haven't agreed to any cuts beyond that. For NPR News, I'm Paul Boger in Reno.
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7: 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From the estate of Joan B. Kroc, whose bequest serves as an enduring investment in the future of public radio, and seeks to help NPR produce programming that meets the highest standards of public service in journalism and cultural expression. And from the sustaining members of this NPR station.
8: This is Morning Edition from NPR News. I'm Michelle Martin.
9: And I'm Leila Faldin. Good morning. A private arbiter has ordered the Washington Post to reinstate an opinion columnist that the paper fired last year after she wrote on social media about the assassination of conservative activist Charlie Kirk. That firing raised questions about whether the dismissal was fair or meant to silence her particular view. Karen Attia is that columnist and joins us now. Good morning.
10: Good morning, Leila.
9: So, Karen, when you first heard that the Post would have to reinstate you and pay back pay, as I understand it, after a year-long fight, what was your first reaction?
10: Oh, gosh. I was excited, exhilarated, exhausted. I just wanted to cry. It's just been such a hard fight. But I was also excited because I knew that this reinstatement wasn't just about me and wasn't just about a job. I know that so many people have been fighting all sorts of battles when it comes to expression, free speech, institutionally. And so I just realized this one was bigger than me.
9: So you feel like this is a larger message, this decision?
10: I think so, particularly for journalists who have been coming under such scrutiny, such attacks. And particularly, of course, we saw so much of the clampdowns in the aftermath of the Charlie Kirk killing, right? And I also think this is a big message and a big win for unions. I'm a proud Washington Post Guild member, and I could not have done this without the support of the Washington Post Guild, without having a union contract in place, which allowed me to fight back. And so for me, this is a bigger message that, you know, silencing speech, silencing journalistic expression, you should be prepared to fight for these values and to fight for these things.
9: If this is a place where you think was trying to silence you, is it a place that shares your values? Is it a place you do want to go back to and work at?
10: That is the big question. I mean, my attitude is I was very proud of the work that I was able to do and very proud of being able, especially as an editor, to platform other voices. And when it comes to that work as a journalist, I'm ready and willing to go back to that work. And right now, I mean, the Washington Post has a standing marching order from the arbitrator. So the ball is in their court. I know that, and I think the whole world knows that everybody's watching how the Washington Post stands up to their values of journalistic integrity.
9: Can you share what your conversations have been like with the Post since an arbiter ruled in your favor? I know this only happened recently.
10: I have not heard from the Washington Post yet.
9: Really?
10: Not yet.
9: And so what does this mean about your possible return?
10: Well, they've got my number. They've got my email. So I'm just waiting. They've got standing orders. And for now, though, I think still it is about, you know, this message that it sends also to all media houses, right? That when journalists do come under scrutiny, particularly for the Washington Post, such a storied newspaper, I mean, I just think the message is we're going to be watching what they're doing. Mm. This is going to be a sign of who the Washington Post, I think, is going to choose to be in this new era.
9: On the day that Charlie Kirk was shot, September 10th of last year, you wrote on the social media platform Blue Sky, quote, "Refusing to tear my clothes and smear ashes on my face in performative mourning for a white man that espoused violence is not the same as violence." In hindsight, would you write that publicly again, knowing what came after?
10: All my posts are still public. I think that's testament to how I saw that that was just a statement of fact. As a journalist, I wasn't going to, of course, celebrate his murder, but I also wasn't going to engage in performative, over-the-top mourning. I think part of what this case showed is that, particularly as a woman journalist, this expectation that I was supposed to go over the top for, you know, anyone, particularly who espoused views that many saw as reprehensible, I saw that as just doing my job, right? And the arbitrator ruled, and particularly as uncomfortable as it is, there is a problem with white men who choose to engage in hatred and violence. And the arbitrator in her decision said that descriptiveness, descriptions of race and gender do not amount to disparagement. So, you know, as uncomfortable as these truths are about race and violence in our political discourse, that's part of the job, is to be as accurate in our descriptions as possible.
9: What else did the arbitrator say in their decision that where they concluded, yes, the Washington Post has to reinstate you, they shouldn't have fired you?
10: So part of what the Washington Post alleged was that my posts were gross misconduct and that they fired me without even a conversation after 11 years. The arbitrator found that that was, quote, disproportionate treatment, that according to our collective bargaining agreement, we have a progressive discipline. So no conversations, no investigation, they violated the union contract. The arbitrator also, as I said in terms of security, the Washington Post argued that my posts were a threat to the security of my colleagues. The arbitrator basically said, well, if that was true, your duty is to protect your journalists. And that's also in the Washington Post contract, their duty wasn't to leave journalists like me to the wolves. Their duty was to protect, right? And so to not even warn me of these so-called threats, not even to have a conversation, I think that's part of why this is a bigger message to media houses, particularly as social media harassment and campaigns increase, is that the role of powerful media corporations is to use that power to protect the journalists who are putting their safety on the line quite often, to be able to report the truth and to be able to, again, make commentary, sometimes as uncomfortable as it is, to do that. So, yes, I think that this was a just decision. I'm very happy with it.
9: Karen Atiyah, thank you for being here. Thanks for joining us.
10: Thank you.
9: We asked the Washington Post for a comment on the arbitrator's decision. A spokesperson told NPR.
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16: Live from NPR News in Washington, I'm Kristen Wright. Canada is expected to announce retaliatory tariffs against the United States today. Trade negotiations to head off U.S. tariffs on $20 billion of Canadian exports failed. Then President Trump threatened to hike tariffs on all cars, trucks, and automotive parts from Canada. NPR's Emily Fang reports.
17: Writing that Canada has been, quote, ripping off the U.S., Trump says he'll raise the current 25% on Canadian autos and steel to 50% next year. Canada's Prime Minister Mark Carney blamed the collapse of trade talks with the U.S. last week on last-minute demands he said the U.S. made of Canada. Gary Hofbauer is a fellow of the nonpartisan Peterson Institute for International Economics, who tracks tariffs. And he says anti-American sentiment is building in Canada.
18: The Canadian public doesn't like what the U.S. is doing. It regards it as bullying.
17: Polls show public opinion in Canada is overwhelmingly in support of rejecting compromise with the U.S. over tariffs. Emily Fang, NPR News, Washington.
16: The Supreme Court is allowing the Trump administration to resume implementing key parts of President Trump's executive order that restricts mail-in voting ahead of the midterm elections. But a separate nationwide ruling remains in place for now, blocking the Postal Service from following Trump's order. The justices did not weigh in on the legality of the order. This is NPR News. The UK will help Ukraine make its own long-range missiles to defend against Russia's war. Prime Minister Andy Burnham says the UK will share classified technical information for British components to help Ukraine assemble Scalp missiles, which are hard-to-detect high-precision weapons. Former Cleveland Browns tight end Daquan Wright could be the first player to go from an NFL team back to college football after committing to LSU. Mel Bridges from member station WWNO has more.
19: Wright played for Ole Miss, where now LSU head coach Lane Kiffin coached from 2020 to 2025 and signed with the Cleveland Browns this year. He never played a game, though he did suit up for Saturday's preseason game. Now he's headed back to college. Wright is among a group of players who won a preliminary injunction saying a new NCAA ruling granting a fifth year of eligibility should apply to those who graduated high school in 2022. At a press conference, Kiffin said there will be more players who come back.
20: Because of these rulings, they're either going to play for you or they're going to play somewhere else around the country. So we've made a decision to recruit them, like probably most people are.
19: He says LSU is just getting ahead of the curve. For NPR News, I'm Mel Bridges in New Orleans.
16: Republican voters in South Carolina will choose their nominee for Senate today in a special primary runoff. I'm Kristen Wright, NPR News from Washington.

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1: It's Morning Edition from NPR News. I'm Leila Fadel.
2: And I'm Michelle Martin. The Trump administration's economic offensive to isolate Iran needs support from around the world. Treasury Secretary Scott Bessent on Monday warned countries he says are helping Iran evade sanctions. But it's unclear how far the White House is prepared to go to punish governments still doing business with Iran.
1: NPR international correspondent Aya Batraoui is in Dubai covering the latest round of U.S. sanctions. Good morning, Aya.
3: Good morning, Leila.
1: Okay, the United Arab Emirates, where you are, was among the first to announce last week it was cutting off commercial and trade ties with Iran. Are other countries joining Trump's economic pressure campaign?
3: So reactions from other Gulf allies have so far been muted. You know, some already only had dismal trade ties with Iran before this war, whereas the UAE was among Iran's top international trade partners, according to data by the World Trade Organization. And the U.S. needs more countries to fall in line with these measures, because while U.S. sanctions have crippled Iran's economy, Trump wants to crush, not just cripple, its revenue in order to force a change. Treasury Secretary Scott Bessent says Trump's been phoning world leaders to join him in isolating Iran, and he didn't name which leaders Trump called, but listed some of the ways that countries operate in what he calls the gray zone.
4: Iran's enablers purchase, transport its petroleum. They facilitate the flow of its finances through exchange houses and free trade zones. They welcome Iran's flights and maintain registries on its behalf. They turn a blind eye to seaborne fuel transfers and overland transits.
1: Aya, listening to Bessent's words there, what stands out to you?
3: Well, what stands out isn't just that he called out the purchase of Iranian oil, Leila, but also welcoming flights from Iran and overland transits. And if we look at flights, there are still flights as of today on Iran Air to Dubai, connecting Iranians to the biggest airport in the world for international transit. And I checked flights on Iran's Mahan Air as well this morning, and it's flying to neighboring Oman, as well as Turkey, Russia, China, even the tropical Thai holiday destination of Phuket. And as for overland transits, Pakistan, which has emerged as the lead mediator between Washington and Tehran in this war, has plans to expand annual bilateral trade with Iran by more than threefold to $10 billion annually. During this war, Pakistan also opened more land routes for non-sanctioned goods from other countries to enter Iran. But the most consequential country here is China, which is the biggest importer and buyer of Iranian oil. China's foreign ministry today slammed the White House's latest measures against Iran, calling them, quote, illicit unilateral sanctions that have no basis in international law. China says economic wars only escalate the conflict and disrupt global financial order, and says it isn't going to cut off Iran. Mm. China has had to dig into its oil reserves to weather the fallout from this war as the biggest buyer of both Iranian and Saudi oil.
1: And what have we heard from the Iranian government? Has there been a reaction?
3: Sure. I mean, last night, Iran's economy minister Ali Madanizadeh brushed aside the White House's economic D-Day. So that's him on state TV saying Iran's been planning this for a long time and is ready with a two-year plan to manage the fallout. And Iranian politicians, Leila, are casting this new economic offensive by Washington as evidence that the U.S. military offensive failed to cower Iran. But I will say here, Iran's central bank chief did hint last week that the economic situation now is harder than it has been in decades, with both oil revenues and taxes being affected.
1: That's NPR's Aya Batraoui in Dubai. Thank you for your reporting.
3: Thanks, Leila.
2: For more on this, we've called Ebtisam Al-Ketbi. She is president of the Emirates Policy Center. That's an independent think tank based in the United Arab Emirates that focuses on geopolitical developments in the Persian Gulf. Welcome. Thank you for joining us.
5: Thank you for having me.
2: As we just heard from our correspondent, Aya Batraoui, the UAE officially cut off all trade and financial transactions with Iran last week. As briefly as you can you give us a sense of why?
5: Well, the UAE cut its financial and commercial relation with Iran for a combination of security, strategic, and financial reasons. It would be too narrow to interpret the decision simply as retaliation for the two Iranian ballistic missiles detected on 18th of August. Although that incident clearly accelerated the politically reinforced the move, the UAE said the missile had been launched from Iran towards maritime traffic, with one falling inside Emirati territorial waters. But more fundamentally, Abu Dhabi appears to have concluded that economic relationship with Iran had become a strategic vulnerability. Iranian attacks on UAE linked shipping persistent pressure around Hormuz and Tehran's willingness to use maritime insecurity as leverage created a situation in which extensive economic ties were increasingly difficult to separate from national security considerations.
2: Do you expect other countries to follow the UAE or in some way follow the U.S. call to punish Iran?
5: Well, look, from my point of view, I think this is sanctions is not only purely economic. It is a political and strategic to touch the justification of Iranian, not to open the Hormuz, okay, and not to control the Strait system. Now, who will follow? Now, we are talking about the mainly UAE has that big relation. Of course, the others under this severe sanctions, they will follow, definitely. Now, if we are talking about the others like Chinese, the Chinese foreign ministry said they will today, as Reuters brought that news, that they will continue their relation with Iran. But if you are talking about the impact of that on the Gulf, this will therefore not be purely economic. It will unfold across three interconnected dimensions: financial, commercial, and security related. So, for sure, the other Gulfs will follow UAE.
2: Very briefly, Iran has said that Iran will consider any countries that partner in this campaign as enemies. Do you think that that's true? And that further retaliation directed at the UAE and others will follow?
5: I think this is the last time Iran will have. Yes, that sanctions will trigger a military action from Iran. But as I'm following also Iran, they are still, what they said about the Pakistani mediation, they are still looking to be back to the same negotiation has been stopped before. So I think this is their last. And we have to understand there is a conflict between the politician and the IRGC. Okay.
2: All right, we have to leave it there for now. Thank you so much. That's Ebtisam Al-Ketbi, president of the Emirates Policy Center. Thank you so much for sharing these insights with us.
5: Thank you.
2: This is NPR News.

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7: Good morning, I'm Leila Faldin. Scientists believe our galaxy got as big as it is by swallowing up smaller ones. A new study in the journal Nature Astronomy describes evidence of the oldest one of these mergers yet, almost 12 billion years ago. One author said it's like the first batch of bricks that would come to build our cosmic house. Those bricks have a name, the low-energy Kraken Heracles Galaxy. Pretty cool band name, too. It's Morning Edition.
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7: It's Morning Edition from NPR News. I'm Leila Faudin.
9: And I'm Michelle Martin. These days, many college football players leave school early to play in the NFL. One player is reversing that trend. Cleveland Browns tight end Daquan Wright hasn't played in a pro game yet, but he says he's leaving the team to play for his old college coach, Lane Kiffin. That would make him the first NFL player to return to college competition. Ralph Russo, senior college sports writer for The Athletic, is with us now to tell us more about this. Good morning, Ralph. Thanks for joining us.
10: Good morning. How are you?
9: Good. So how is it that a professional player like Daquan Wright can return to play in college sports?
10: As with so many things in college sports these days, it all started with a lawsuit. He and about 30 other former college athletes sued the NCAA in a court in Louisiana over implementation of a new eligibility rule. The new rule allows for all athletes to have the opportunity to compete for 5 full seasons. Wright's eligibility and others like him ended last school year and expired after only 4 full seasons under the old rule. So a lot of athletes, Wright included, decided to sue to try to get an extra year from the NCAA, saying that you should have applied this to us. What makes Wright's case and the case in Louisiana unique is it involved about a dozen and a half football players, including a handful like him who had signed with NFL teams and taken part in at least a little bit of training camp this season.
9: But don't the NCAA rules prohibit players from returning to college after signing pro contracts and having agents? I mean, like, I think, you know, we're familiar with pro athletes when they retire. Sometimes they go back to school to finish their degree or something like that. But he's still in his active playing year. So don't the NCAA rules prohibit that?
10: They do, but the judges in a lot of these cases have said, no, they don't anymore, right? We're throwing those rules out, or we're setting them aside, or we're giving you opportunities to pause those rules, and you can come back even though you've signed a professional contract or signed with an agent if you pay the money back. So that creates these unprecedented situations where, he hasn't cleared waivers yet, and maybe he will be claimed by another NFL team. But the plan right now is for him to go to LSU and play football for Lane Kiffin.
9: And why does he want to?
10: Well, he is a former player of Kiffin. They were both at Ole Miss last year. But really, it's about money. College athletes get paid now. And you could knock around on an NFL practice squad and maybe make $100,000. Or you could go to school and probably be guaranteed at least that much or more. And again, with a little more certainty, you're not likely to get cut during the season. And college teams don't do that. So really, it comes down to this is a more lucrative deal than the NFL for a player like Wright.
9: Do you think this is kind of a one-off deal as all this, or a one-off, or kind of just a period in time as these NIL deals are still being sort of sorted out? Or do you think this is possibly the start of something?
10: There is a lot of disruption right now and uncertainty in college sports with all the rules being tossed around. I would say that The concern is, while this case legally doesn't set precedent, that the NCAA rules have just been chipped away to the point where I think there is concern that what's the next lawsuit going to bring? And does the next lawsuit open the door permanently to pro athletes returning to college? That's not the case now, but I think there's concern that going forward, it could be.
9: That's Ralph Russo, the senior college sports writer for The Athletic. Ralph, thanks.
10: Thank you.
9: This is Morning Edition from NPR News. I'm Michelle Martin.
7: And I'm Leila Faldin.

0: The ongoing costs of the reignited trade war with Canada and the costs of reenacting a war from the past.
1: Marketplace Morning Report is supported by VantageScore, the predictive credit score that helps lenders accurately assess an additional 33 million consumers using accurate, alternative, and trended data. VantageScore.com.
0: From Marketplace in Washington, I'm Kimberly Adams. Canada is expected to announce retaliatory tariffs against the United States today. Canadian Prime Minister Mark Carney has accused the U.S. of trying to subordinate Canada. President Trump threatened more tariffs yesterday. Marketplace's Nancy Marshall-Genzer joins me now with the latest. Good morning, Nancy.
2: Good morning.
0: So what are we expecting to hear from Canada today?
2: Well, the Canadian Department of Finance says several government officials, including the Minister of Finance and National Revenue and the Minister of Industry, will visit a local business in Ottawa later this morning and hold a press conference. All the department will say right now is they'll announce new measures to, quote, protect and support Canadian workers and businesses during these challenging times.
0: A lot happened leading up to this last week. Trade negotiations between the U.S. and Canada collapsed. What's the background here?
2: Yeah, each side is accusing the other of actually derailing the talks. U.S. Trade Representative Jamieson Greer told CNBC yesterday that Canada added new demands at the last minute.
3: We had enough agreement among the parties to announce that we had found the way to a deal. Then we set about to finalize it. And then in the last hours, I think there were things that the Canadians just, they wanted more.
2: So on Saturday, the U.S. imposed new 50% tariffs on a range of Canadian products, including plywood, but also more random things, Kimberly, like buoys and dog muzzles.
0: There was a pretty strong reaction to these new taxes in Canada. What have we heard from the Canadian government so far on this?
2: Well, Canadian Prime Minister Mark Carney held a press conference on Saturday. He said the U.S., quote, asked too much and offered too little, and that Canada would impose retaliatory tariffs on the U.S. next month. I expect today's announcement will flesh out the details on that. But Carney said Canada would match the U.S. tariffs dollar for dollar.
0: Marketplace correspondent Nancy Marshall-Genzer. Thank you, Nancy.
2: You're welcome.
0: Let's do the numbers. The FTSE in London is up 0.2%. Dow, S&P, and NASDAQ futures are up in the 0.4% to 0.9% range, with the Dow future up 210 points. The 10-year Treasury yield is down at 4.67%. There is a lot going on in the global economy, including the news from Canada. Listen later to my colleague Amy Scott. She's in for Kai Rizdahl to hear more of today's developments on many public radio stations or at marketplace.org.
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0: For one weekend every year, the shores of Lake Erie turn into the beaches of Normandy on June 6, 1944. That was D-Day, when the Allies began to turn the tide of World War II. A small township park in the very northeastern corner of Ohio hosts a reenactment of that day every year. Thousands of people show up, hotels sell out for miles around, and it costs hardly anything to put on. Marketplace's Kaylee Wells has this report from Conneaut, Ohio.
4: At Conneaut Township Park, hundreds of men and women emerge from tents in 1940s garb, grab literal rations for breakfast, march to the central flagpole, and then salute the daily flag raising at 0900 hours. Among the officers is Betsy Bayshore, who runs this whole thing. She's in a very sharp women's naval auxiliary uniform and is driving

0: a 1940s Army Jeep that she restored herself.
1: I hate cars. I hate working on cars, but I wanted a Jeep.
0: The weekend attracts 1,200 reenactors and around 60,000 viewers and costs $130,000. Surprisingly cheap, considering the week-long rental of a 60-acre park, the porta-potties, the security, the shuttle service to parking lots. It's cheap because the reenactors are volunteers and they own everything they've brought.
1: I equate it to like fishing. You start out with a little rod and reel, and then you're mortgaging your house for a bass boat. And it's the same kind of thing.
0: Their canvas tents, their uniforms and weapons and blank ammunition and boats and actual tanks. And there's no shortage of people willing to do it, even to play the Germans.
2: Somebody needs to play the bad guy.
0: Kyle Dorothy says the gun can cost more than $1,000. The blank ammunition runs more than $1 a round.
2: The uniform itself can be anywhere from $750 to $2,500.
0: He made the 11-hour drive from his home in North Carolina to be here. He's a veteran, like a lot of fellow reenactors. He says after your discharge, you miss the camaraderie. Attendance at this event is really strong. That's true of other World War II reenactments and Civil War events, but the Revolution, not so much.
3: I know some historic sites that have struggled to, you know, get their events going again, get their attendance up.
0: Jim McGaughey leads the British Brigade in Revolutionary War reenactments and says the hobby's never been the same since COVID. He started doing this over 50 years ago, just before the bicentennial. Back then, there was a huge surge in interest. But this time, at the country's 250th anniversary?
3: Very different mood in the country. Very different. I don't have to tell you that.
0: But the spectators here don't seem to lack patriotic fervor as they gather for the main event, the D-Day landing. Uniformed men dart between trenches and tank traps, firing, screaming, dying. The crowd is somber until the Germans surrender. The reenactors wave to thank the audience. It's really the only time they break character, releasing the rest of us to return to our cars and drive back into 2026. In Conneaut, Ohio, I'm Kaylee Wells for Marketplace.
4: Our producers are Tamar Fagan, Ashley Rodriguez, Ariana Rosas, and Erica Soderstrom. 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In Washington, I'm Kimberly Adams with the Marketplace Morning Report. 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
7: Good morning. NPR's Michelle Kellerman calls economic D-Day mostly a rebranded sanctions campaign. In public comments, Treasury Secretary Scott Bessent didn't mention China, the biggest buyer of Iranian oil. It's Morning Edition from NPR News. Fire officials in Nevada say a fast-moving fire was caused by humans. They haven't said if it was an accident. I'm Layla Faldin.
8: And I'm Michelle Martin. Also, a surrogate was carrying a baby with a heart deformity. His birth has led to a custody fight. And historian Jill Lepore asks whether we want to live in an artificial state where companies and technology have the power and people are turning into online trolls. It is Tuesday, August 25th. On this day in 2012, the spacecraft Voyager 1 became the first human-made object to leave the solar system. News is next.
4: Live from NPR News in Washington, I'm Janine Herbst. A divided Supreme Court is easing the way for President Trump to limit mail-in voting ahead of the midterm elections, handing him a temporary win. In an emergency decision, the High Court says Trump can proceed with an executive order he signed, but didn't weigh in on the legality of that order, instead ruling on the ability of the mostly Democratic-led states to challenge it when they did. And a broader injunction remains in place. NPR's Hansi Lo Wang has more.
9: Trump basically called for the Postal Service to deliver mail-in ballots only to people on lists of mail-in voters that states would have to turn over to USPS. And Trump has said he issued this order to stop illegal voting by non-U.S. citizens, which many studies and audits have found to be extremely rare. And by the way, Trump himself has voted by mail in Florida.
4: NPR's Hansi Lo Wang. The USPS is a financial supporter of NPR. President Trump's latest financial disclosures show he invested tens of thousands of dollars in Elon Musk's SpaceX. As NPR's Bobby Allen reports, ethics experts say it's unusual for a president to be a shareholder of a company that's a major government contractor.
10: President Trump invested up to $50,000 in Musk's SpaceX, according to financial disclosures recently made public. The stock purchase was made shortly after Musk's satellite and rocket company had its initial public offering in June, and it was one of more than 1,000 other stock trades the president made that month. Usually, U.S. presidents place their stock holdings in a blind trust that's independently managed or sell the stocks to eliminate conflicts of interest. A White House spokesman said Trump's stocks are managed by a third-party financial institution. A new report from a committee of Democrats in Washington estimates Trump's oil and gas holdings may have gained more than $15 million amid the war in Iran. Bobby Allen, NPR News.
4: Russian President Vladimir Putin signed a decree giving the government power to take control of strategically important companies that failed to protect themselves from Ukrainian drone attacks. NPR's Charles Maines reports from Moscow, the measure comes amid a spate of Ukrainian drone strikes on Russian energy and logistics hubs.
11: The powers granted by Putin allow the state to seize infrastructure deemed critical to Russia's economy, but unable to defend itself from attack or make repairs fast enough. The decree comes amid a summer of sustained Ukrainian strikes on Russian energy and other infrastructure. In the latest, Ukraine hit an oil refinery in the southern Krasnodar region, part of a wider campaign against Russian oil facilities that has caused gas shortages nationwide. Ukraine also appeared to expand its targeting of Russian logistical hubs. After weeks that saw repeat attacks on Russia's leading online retailer Wildberries, Ukrainian drones have struck several warehouses belonging to the company's main competitor Ozone in recent days. Charles Maines, NPR News, Moscow.
4: You're listening to NPR News. A federal mediator has determined the Washington Post didn't have grounds to fire columnist Karen Adia over a social media post she made shortly after the killing of Trump ally and conservative activist Charlie Kirk. NPR's David Folkenflik reports the mediator also noted she had additional leeway as an opinion writer.
12: What happened to Atia occurred against the backdrop of tensions within the Post over personal expression by journalists on social media, a backlash against almost anyone critical of Kirk after his death, and the makeover of the Post's editorial section to be more Trump-friendly. Top Opinions editor Adam O'Neill drew a line after she wrote on social media, quote, "Refusing to tear my clothes and smear ashes on my face in performative mourning for a white man that espoused violence is not the same as violence." Atia says she's willing to return. The Post says it respects the arbitration decision, but hasn't committed itself to next steps. David Folkenflik, NPR News.
4: Australia's music industry is banning wholly AI-generated tracks from official charts. This is growing generative technologies threaten artists' livelihoods after a variation of Madonna's pop hit Like a Prayer spent 16 weeks on the charts so far. It was created using AI-generated vocals and drums. The Australian Record Industry Association announced the crackdown, saying some AI-assisted music will remain eligible as long as humans wrote the song and performed the lead vocal and primary instruments, among other requirements. I'm Janine Herbst, NPR News in Washington.
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0: It's Morning Edition from NPR News. I'm Michelle Martin.
1: And I'm Leila Fadel. Good morning. The Trump administration called it the economic D-Day for Iran. But unlike the surprise U.S. landing in France during World War II, this D-Day was more of a warning to countries that sanctions are coming.
0: Here's how Treasury Secretary Scott Bessent put it in his news conference Monday.
2: We are giving everyone the opportunity to remedy bad behavior. Why would I want to blow up the global financial system?
0: The Trump administration has struggled to find an exit ramp to the war against Iran. Now it's trying to step up the financial pressure instead. In a few minutes, we'll speak with a former head of the office that manages these types of sanctions. But we're going to begin with the latest information.
1: Joining us to talk about this is NPR's diplomatic correspondent, Michelle Kalaman. Good morning, Michelle.
3: Good morning, Leila.
1: Okay, so the Trump administration calls this Operation Economic Outcast. What's the plan here?
3: I mean, the U.S. wants to make the choices clear to Iran. It's either economic isolation and a subsistence economy or a path back to normal relations with the world. But the trouble is there are a lot of gray areas, and that's what Bessent is trying to deal with. He's warning countries that the U.S. knows how Iran is evading sanctions. He says the Treasury Department, and these are his words, have mapped every node, every facilitator, every network that Iran has used to smuggle oil and evade sanctions. And now the U.S. is looking at Iran's dealings in cryptocurrency, technology, gold, aviation, and shipping. The Treasury Secretary says no country or business is above the reach of U.S. sanctions. Take a listen.
2: We know who they are. They know who they are. So when the hammer of U.S. Treasury actions falls upon them, they will have no one to blame but themselves.
3: He announced sanctions on 60 entities and individuals, but didn't say when that hammer of broader sanctions might hit major banks, for instance, in countries that continue to do business with Iran.
1: Now, he didn't single out China, Iran's biggest customer for oil, or other countries in public, right? Why not?
3: Yeah, I mean, he said President Trump is having private diplomatic conversations with world leaders about all of this. And of course, China's president, Xi Jinping, is expected to visit the White House next month. And China views the U.S. sanctions as illegal. The Trump administration did add some Chinese companies to the blacklist, but it's not clear how far the Trump administration is really going to push China ahead of Xi's visit. Most of this is really just a rebranded sanctions campaign at the moment.
1: We're nearly 6 months into the U.S.-Israeli war against Iran. It'll be 6 months at the end of the week. So why this big talk about new economic pressure now?
3: Yeah, I mean, the war has lasted much longer than President Trump initially predicted. And remember when he started the war, he was telling Iranians who had been protesting the regime that soon they're going to be able to take over their country and set a new course.
1: Yeah.
3: But months later, we're seeing a hardened Iranian regime. It's been striking U.S. assets across the region in allied Gulf states. And now threatening again to block all oil transit through the Strait of Hormuz.
1: Did Bessent talk about an end game for these sanctions?
3: Not really, but take a listen to his message to ordinary Iranian soldiers.
2: As more and more of your paychecks stop or are supposedly just delayed, ask whether your commanders are leading your country to triumph or to ruin. And recall that the Berlin Wall fell when ordinary soldiers decided not to shoot.
3: So there they are again, counting on regime change as a way to resolve this. But in the meantime, they still need to find ways to reopen the Strait of Hormuz.
1: That's NPR's Michelle Kalaman. Thank you, Michelle.
3: Thank you.
0: For more on this new phase of the Trump administration's sanctions campaign, Adam Zubin is with us now. He served in the Treasury Department in the administrations of George W. Bush, Barack Obama, and Donald Trump's first term, including nearly a decade as the director of the Office of Foreign Assets Control. He's now a professor of practice at Johns Hopkins University School of Advanced International Studies. Welcome. Thank you for joining us.
4: Thank you for having me.
0: Well, you played an instrumental role in pressure campaigns against Iran. How do you think about Treasury Secretary Scott Bessent's new campaign of sanctions? How do you assess it?
4: Well, I think the first thing to remember when we talk about the U.S. imposing sanctions on Iran is that the U.S. really can't impose any sanctions on Iran, not directly, because the U.S. doesn't have any business or banking ties with Iran, and we haven't for decades. So the whole game here is how can the U.S. get third countries to constrain their ties with Iran, whether that's China, as we were just talking about, or places like Turkey, places like India. And so what I took note of from Secretary Bessent's remarks was he talked about a quiet outreach campaign with people from Treasury and State going out to capitals around the world to persuade them that this is in their interest to be cutting off and cracking down on Iranian sanctions evasion.
0: So let's talk about China. A customer of Iran's crude oil, a spokesperson for China's foreign ministry, said that they oppose Trump's economic war against Iran, that pressure would not resolve the crisis with Iran. So given that, I mean, do you think that they're saying something privately that they're not saying publicly?
4: I hope so. And I would bet they are. I mean, there's always a top line remark from China that they oppose unilateral economic sanctions. But they cooperated with us back when we were trying to constrain Iran in 2013 under the Obama administration by reducing their imports from Iran. And they might do so again. I think the key things to look at are what are their energy and economic interests? What are their geopolitical interests? And do they think that the U.S. administration has a viable plan to bring the conflict to a close? And if those line up, then yes, I could see China cooperating to an extent.
0: But from what you've seen so far, does this administration have a viable plan to bring this conflict to a close? I mean, it already seems that they were wildly overconfident in some of their assumptions.
4: Well, if you're talking about some of the things they say that are maximalist, regime change, regime collapse, I don't think China would view that as a viable plan. If what you're talking about is a deal under which Iran agrees, let's say, not to acquire any stockpile of enriched uranium, and my sense was that was being discussed in the talks that were being brokered by Oman back in February, then yes, I think that is a viable goal, and I think that's something that China would want to see happen.
0: But wasn't there already such an agreement, and this administration pulled out of that agreement? So whatever steps they take now, is that just getting the U.S. back to, and the world back to where we were in the JCPOA?
4: Sadly, we're in a place now where that looks like a very positive end state. If we could get back to where we were in the JCPOA, namely Iran's nuclear program is entirely under constraint and under the eyes of an international body, the IAEA, and that there is no chance for any kind of imminent breakout. That's what we want to get back to. Of course, now we also need to see the Strait of Hormuz reopened. The good news there is China wants to see that too.
0: So taking a step back, it appears that the U.S. and Iran are pursuing a strategy of economic combat, that this is now a fight about who has the higher tolerance for economic pain. Does that sound right to you?
4: Yes. You're right to point out that the U.S. is sensitive to gas prices. Voters are obviously sensitive to that. And Iran is quite astute, and they watch our political calendar as well. They know that we're coming up on midterms and that there might be limits on how much pressure the U.S. is willing to take. So you're absolutely right about that. But we should remember that the Iranian economy is under severe duress right now. Inflation is out of control, and government revenues have been shrinking. So it is not out of the question that you would see Iran's leadership come to the table if they think, again, the U.S. has a viable set of asks and that the U.S. is a credible negotiating partner.
0: We only have about 30 seconds here, but would you be willing to estimate how long it would take to get to that point?
4: You're asking a very hard question. I mean, when we sat down with Iran under the Obama administration, we originally allowed 6 months. That turned into 16 months. Negotiations take a lot of time. So I don't know how long it would take. But for them to come to the table, that could happen relatively quickly if they're so inclined.
0: That's former U.S. Treasury official Adam Zubin. He is now with Johns Hopkins University School of Advanced International Studies. Thank you so much.
4: Thank you.
1: The South Carolina race to succeed the late U.S. Senator Lindsey Graham sees another election day today. Neither Senator Darlene Graham nor Congressman Ralph Norman won enough votes 2 weeks ago to avoid this runoff. Gavin Jackson with South Carolina Public Radio reports.
5: It's been about a month and a half since Senator Lindsey Graham died from a heart condition. And since then, his sister Darlene was appointed to serve the remainder of his term. She's also launched her own bid at President Trump's urging, taken key votes in the Senate, and navigated scrutiny. She's admitted that she's out of her depth when it comes to national security as she seeks to continue her brother's legacy. But she wants to focus on issues closer to home.
6: The critics say I shouldn't run for the Senate. They say I'm not a politician. You know what I say? Guilty as charged. And by the way, President Trump had never served in an elected office before, and I think he's done a damn good job.
5: Trump doubled down and rallied in front of thousands for Graham in Myrtle Beach last week, and now he's going all in. In the last hours of the campaign, Trump's super PAC, MAGA Inc., spent more than $827,000 on get-out-the-vote phone calls and text messages for Graham.
7: They say, again, that Trump gets a lot of votes, but if he's not on the ballot, people don't vote so much. I am on the ballot. We're all on the ballot. Our country's on the ballot. You have to get out. You have to vote.
5: Myrtle Beach is in Horry County, a must-win county where Graham placed second to Congressman Russell Fry 2 weeks ago in the special election. Fry has since endorsed Graham. Congressman Ralph Norman, who has been in the House since 2017 representing the state's 5th district, says Graham is unknown and untested, and that his platform is in line with Trump's legislative agenda.
8: But other than that, we're going to call them out for what they're doing to this country. Faith, family, and freedom are what the Democrats are against.
5: For Republican voters, the economy and affordability are the top issues. Russell Lee, a retiree, says he worries about younger people who may not have a set income.
9: The groceries are expensive and gas is expensive, and we're retired, you know. I mean, we're set where we're at, but I understand how tough it could be on young people.
5: The winner of the special election primary runoff will then face off against the Democratic nominee for the U.S. Senate, Annie Andrews, a pediatrician, in the November election. For NPR News, I'm Gavin Jackson in Columbia, South Carolina.
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12: This is Morning Edition from NPR News. I'm Leila Fadel.
13: And I'm Michelle Martin. Good morning. Normally, an historian like Jill Lepore writes about the past, in her case, best-selling, prize-winning histories about politics and the law. But Lepore sees a real and compelling danger in an inescapable phenomenon of the present, one which she says compelled her to write her latest book. It's called The Rise and Fall of the Artificial State, and Jill Lepore is here to tell us what that is. Good morning. Thank you so much for joining us.
12: Hey, good morning. Thanks so much for having me.
13: So everybody's heard by this time about artificial intelligence, but what is the artificial state?
12: It's the successor state to a liberal democracy, right? A kind of a new kind of state that is fast emerging, in which public discourse is owned by and controlled by privately owned corporations. And much of the functions of nation states are being taken over by corporations and run by machinery. So it's essentially government by machine instead of government by consent.
13: And you're saying that this has really already happened to some degree.
12: I think it's very much underway. And what I wanted to do in writing the book was to name it, because I think it's kind of baffling. Like, what, people wake up and read the newspaper and say, what is actually going on? And I think having a name for what's going on is maybe helpful.
13: You say that their effects, and this is your main focus here, their effects on political discourse, representative democracy, and constitutional government have been almost wholly malign. You say that liberal democratic states make citizens, the artificial state makes trolls. So tell us why it is that you say that.
12: You know, people that have been hawking innovations in computer technology since the 1980s have been really interested in making promises that every new step in the evolution of these technologies would abet democracy. And then there's the same promise now with artificial intelligence, right? That it will abet democracy. But like, we actually take stock historically, you know, using quantitative evidence and inspecting the studies of political theorists about democratic erosion, especially since the era of social media, we really see abundant evidence across the world of the degree to which these tools have undermined democracy and have aided and abetted the rise of authoritarianism around the world.
13: And what about places around the world where there was never a particularly robust kind of local news ecosystem? What there?
12: Yeah, I mean, it's interesting, the decay, the democratic backsliding that is among the effects of social media is much more severe in healthy democratic societies, right, than in places that just don't have a democratic infrastructure. There's less to unravel.
13: The strong impression I get from your book is that you actually think this is intentional. Is that accurate?
12: So, and not exactly. So I think most of it happened by accident. Like, most of these things are perfect. Like, think about the polling example, right? Like, oh, well, George Gallup used to send people out to knock on doors. Then it became a little more efficient once more Americans had phones to do that on the phone, right? Like, that seems just like that's harmless. That's not like malign. But I think once you get into the 21st century, by the 2010s, the kind of cultish worship that the press offered up to Silicon Valley entrepreneurs, those guys really turned libertarian, for one thing. There's a big strain of libertarianism in Silicon Valley, but they also came to believe that their power as corporate titans was above that of the nation state. They began to talk about themselves in these extraordinary terms and to see themselves as unaccountable to any government, not just because of their libertarian and because of this kind of like techno-messianism, like just that they were gods among us, that they controlled the future of the planet.
13: You say, this is why I say that you suggest that this is intentional. You say, if the executives in charge of the corporations building the infrastructure of the artificial state had once been blind to the social and political problems they were causing, they eventually came to see at least some of those harms. This did not deter them. And you quote, for example, Peter Thiel saying, I no longer believe that freedom and democracy are compatible. Well, what about free will? I mean, do people don't have to engage with these systems. They don't have to be on Facebook.
12: No, we don't have to. And I think, you know, you'll see an increasing tech backlash where people are uncomfortable using them. I think the public opinion polling is like it's upwards of 70% of Americans are opposed to data centers, don't think that AI will bring anything good to their lives. There's a lot of discomfort with it, and yet our entire economy has been turned upside down in order to advance it.
13: So, you know, the book is titled The Rise and Fall of the Artificial State, and you argue that other forms of malign governance can be brought down. So what's the plan here, Professor Lepore?
12: Yeah, don't go for the historians when you need the pitchforks. Like, all we have is pencils. You know, I just think it's really useful to think about actually literature. You know, science fiction is filled with what I call the parable of the artificial state. Like going back to the 1860s, people imagined, oh, one day if the machines get really good and get more powerful and become intelligent, they could replace government and then we'd be ruled by machines and what would we do? But there are also stories within that world of science fiction of successful defeating. Like people have to stand up and say, I am not just a piece of data. I am a voter. I am a citizen. I get to decide. People who own the machines don't get to decide. Democratic deliberation is what will save this country and any other democracy. And that has to be face to face. And it has to be people sitting down in a room together. And it has to involve a commitment to getting better information, getting information from reputed journalists and news organizations, and committing to doing the work of imagining a different future for our democracy than one in which we are ruled by the three richest men on the planet.
13: That is Jill Lepore. She's the author of The Rise and Fall of the Artificial State. Professor Jill Lepore, thanks so much for talking with me.
12: Thanks so much, Michelle. This was a lot of fun.

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0: Live from NPR News in Washington, I'm Kristen Wright. Treasury Secretary Scott Bessent says the U.S. is pressuring every country in the world to cut economic ties with Iran. It's part of a new round of economic pressure tactics as negotiations to end the nearly six-month war stall. NPR's Aya Batrawi is following the latest sanctions.
1: The most consequential country here is China, which is the biggest importer and buyer of Iranian oil. China's foreign ministry today slammed the White House's latest measures against Iran, calling them, quote, illicit unilateral sanctions that have no basis in international law. China says economic wars only escalate the conflict and disrupt global financial order, and says it isn't going to cut off Iran. China has had to dig into its oil reserves to weather the fallout from this war as the biggest buyer of both Iranian and Saudi oil.
0: NPR's Aya Batrawi reporting there. The Canadian government is set to announce retaliatory tariffs against the U.S. today. Tension between the trading partners has been high. President Trump imposed new 50% tariffs on billions of dollars worth of Canadian imports on Saturday after trade talks collapsed. Trump also threatened new 50% tariffs on vehicles, auto parts, and steel from Canada starting next year. The two countries share one of the world's largest trading relationships. You're listening to NPR News from Washington. Texas Governor Greg Abbott is asking a federal judge to reject Minnesota's effort to force the extradition of an Immigration and Customs Enforcement officer being held in Texas. The Texas Newsroom's Lucio Vasquez reports.
2: Abbott says Texas is still investigating whether ICE officer Christian Castro can legally be considered a fugitive. Castro faces assault charges in Minnesota for allegedly shooting and injuring a man during an immigration operation earlier this year. But Abbott says Castro did not flee Minnesota, but instead returned to Texas on orders from ICE. Minnesota sued Abbott last week to force Castro's extradition and is asking a federal judge to keep Castro jailed beyond a 90-day limit that expires this week. Both sides are due in federal court on Tuesday. For NPR News, I'm Lucio Vasquez.
0: The Trump administration is preparing to revoke the business and tourism visas of up to 200,000 people who've applied for or are currently seeking asylum status in the U.S. The State Department says the visas will be revoked on a rolling basis. If it happens, the move would be the largest single mass revocation of visas in U.S. history and would likely face legal challenges. Prosecutors in Taiwan have charged nine people with illegally exporting high-end AI servers to China. Employees from chipmaker NVIDIA and information tech company Supermicro are among those charged. This is NPR News.

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1: 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I'm Leila Fadel.
2: And I'm Michelle Martin. Good morning. Fire crews are making progress on a blaze just northwest of Reno, Nevada. About 15,000 people are still under go-now evacuation orders. Tens of thousands more are under less severe warnings. KUNR's Maria Palma has been covering the fire, and she's with us now. Good morning. Thanks so much for being with us.
3: Thanks for having me.
2: So what do we know about how this all started?
3: So the fire is called the Hawk Fire. It broke out Saturday in the foothills right behind a residential neighborhood about 13 miles northwest of downtown Reno. That day, there was a red flag warning. So really dry conditions and strong winds. That whipped the fire up really fast. In one day, it went from 15 acres or so to 10,500. It expanded into other neighborhoods, a few valleys that are pretty open with homes, but also a lot of trails and vegetation. Definitely not densely populated, but still residential. Fire officials have said it was human caused, but didn't share a lot more detail. Here is Fire Chief Richard Edwards from Truckee Meadows Fire Protection District at a press conference Monday.
4: We do know that the fire was human caused. We do not know if it was intentional or unintentional. More than likely, this fire will be classified as undetermined.
2: So officials have said that 30 homes were destroyed. Is that number expected to grow?
3: Yes. So fire officials said yesterday that they were able to send teams into some of these communities to do initial damage assessments, but they added that there are more businesses and homes affected, so they do expect that number to go up. Luckily, no deaths have been reported at this point, though there are a few injuries among firefighters and civilians. There have been big power outages in parts of the city, impacting thousands of people. That's partly because the utility turned off power in some places to reduce fire risk, and partly because poles were damaged. All the Reno schools were closed yesterday and will be closed today. And while firefighters have increased containment, a lot of people are still evacuated.
2: Now, you had a chance to talk with some people who have been evacuated. What are you hearing from them?
3: Yeah, so I spent some time yesterday at the Reno Sparks Convention Center, which is serving as a shelter for evacuees and is being run by the Red Cross. They say over 400 people were there Saturday, though the number has dropped quite a bit since then. One evacuee I spoke with was 78-year-old Linda Wooten. She lives in Lemon Valley. And she evacuated Saturday after her sister called and told her she needed to go out. She says she's still worried about her home, but she doesn't know if it has burned. And she emphasized the most important thing is protecting people's lives.
5: Hey, it's a possession. It can be replaced. Lives can't, is what I'm saying. Lives are very precious.
3: For her and many others, there's still a lot of uncertainty. They don't know when they will be able to return home.
2: You know, Marie, the whole West is having a very active fire season, but what about Reno?
3: Yeah, other fires started around here earlier in August. They were a bit further north, and they burned in less populated areas than neighborhoods affected by this fire. But we did see people there evacuate as well as livestock and horses.
2: That is KUNR's Maria Palma. Maria, thank you.
3: Thank you.
1: A Texas court is holding a hearing today in a high-profile custody battle over a baby born with a heart deformity to a surrogate. A California couple and a woman from Alaska who was hired as their surrogate have conflicting stories about what they planned before the baby was born. The case has raised questions about abortion and surrogacy in three states with very different laws. KERA's Toluwani Osibamowo is covering this. Good morning.
6: Good morning.
1: Okay, so lay out the key people in this case and what's at the center of the dispute.
6: Yeah, so the folks you need to know here are husband and wife Nasheen Gilgar and Omar Ahmed from Los Angeles. According to court documents, they are the genetic parents of the baby. The couple hired Alaska nurse McKenna West as their surrogate last August, and as part of the deal, she was to get an abortion in the case of a fetal abnormality if the intended parents requested it. So this past April, the baby was diagnosed with hypoplastic left heart syndrome, which is when the left side of the heart is not formed properly. West says once Ahmed and Gilgar learned about the fetus's heart condition, they wanted an abortion. And according to court filings at the Associated Press cites, the couple says West agreed to an abortion, but she changed her mind. NPR has not verified these court filings. So the couple's court filing says that they then pivoted to figuring out post-birth care in California, but West says they pressured and threatened her into getting an abortion and they refused surgery. Now, the parents have denied refusing surgery in court filings. So West says that she fled to Texas where she believed the baby could get the care he needed at hospitals in Dallas that could perform the necessary heart procedure.
1: What does the law say about abortion clauses in surrogacy contracts and who has the authority to make decisions?
6: Like much of this case, the answer to that is complicated. A clause like that is allowed in surrogacy cases. If this were a case where all states involved had looser rules on abortion, the surrogate would be allowed to make the decision and just suffer the financial consequences. Arthur Kaplan is with the New York University School of Medicine, and he's one of the country's leading bioethics experts. Here's what he had to say about the issue.
7: I think that has to be made clear. Again, if you hire someone in the contract, you can't make her end the pregnancy unless she wants to. She's in charge of the baby until the baby is born.
6: Now that the baby is born, it's about who can make decisions for the baby. There's already an agreement in California stating that Gilgar and Ahmed are the baby's parents.
1: Texas Attorney General Ken Paxton and anti-abortion groups have gotten involved here. How has their involvement shaped the case?
6: Yeah, so anti-abortion groups have been involved by helping get West from Alaska to Texas and defending her in court. Paxton is a Republican who has been a staunch anti-abortion advocate, and touting those beliefs is important, especially amid his Senate race. He asked the court to force Texas hospitals to provide care if the baby was born alive, no matter what anyone else said.
1: So how is the baby doing now, and what happens for him next?
6: So as of last week, the baby has received surgery. His intended parents have named him Rumi, but West, the Texas AG's office, and groups that have supported West refer to him as Baby Gabriel. Right now, there is a temporary restraining order in place that prevents West from seeing, holding, transporting, or making medical decisions for the baby. Today's hearing would decide whether to uphold that restraining order. West is relying on the part of Texas law that states the person that gives birth to the baby is their mother. There's an exception for surrogacy, but West is saying that the California contract that made Gilgar and Ahmed the baby's parents is invalid, which they, of course, deny.
1: That's Toluwani Osibamowo from member station KERA in Dallas. Thank you for your reporting.
6: Of course.

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11: Good morning, I'm Michelle Martin. Crops in Europe are seeing the consequences of extreme weather and human-caused climate change. In France, potatoes have taken a hit. The repeated heat waves and drought this year are expected to cause potato production there to fall 23% from last year. That's according to the French Potato Growers Association. The size of the spuds is also likely to be affected. The growers group asked processors like French fry makers to ease up on contract demands. It's Morning Edition.
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13: It's Morning Edition from NPR News. I'm Leila Fadel.
11: And I'm Michelle Martin. Good morning. The U.S. is starting to lift a ban on Mexican livestock, with beef prices in the U.S. at record highs. The ban was put in place to protect against a flesh-eating parasite, KGZZ's. Nina Kravinsky was in Douglas, Arizona on Monday as a herd of nearly 700 crossed through the 30-foot border wall.
14: For the first time in more than a year, a group of U.S. Customs and Border Protection officers are unlatching a lock on a giant door built into the towering, rust-colored border wall. Before long, a wrangler from the Mexico side chases a group of 20 or so steers under the barbed wire overhead and into Arizona. On Monday, U.S. and Mexican livestock inspectors put new protocols to the test to make sure none of these animals are infested with the New World screwworm parasite. The flesh-eating parasite burrows into wounds of warm-blooded animals and can be deadly if left untreated. Mexico has been in a year-plus battle against the New World screwworm, which earlier this summer made its way into Texas despite the border closure.
15: It's obviously a really concerning parasite. It could have devastating impacts on just the health and viability and the economic impacts of our livestock producers.
14: U.S. Department of Agriculture Undersecretary Dudley Hoskins. Mexico has nearly 2,000 active cases of screwworm. The Mexican state of Sonora, where these cattle are coming from, just registered its first case last week. But officials on both sides of the border were confident Monday that their new protocols, like heightened inspections and screwworm-sniffing dogs, were enough to be sure the parasite wasn't coming through the wall. Alan Huddleston is the lead vet at USDA's Animal and Plant Health Inspection Service, or APHIS.
16: We have designed an animal import protocol for cattle that will assure that cattle that are imported into the United States legally and using our import protocol will have a negligible risk of bringing New World screwworm into the country.
14: If all goes well in Douglas, Huddleston says, other cattle crossing ports will reopen in the coming months. The border reopening comes as the Trump administration looks for a way to ease high beef prices. The U.S. cattle herd is at its lowest level in around 75 years, according to USDA data, driving up prices for consumers and making U.S. ranchers' animals more valuable. Rancher Frank Gumbriz cares for a few dozen cattle in the community of Double Adobe, Arizona, just north of Douglas. As the parasite has crept closer to the border, he's tried to be diligent about making sure his animals don't have screwworm.
17: I go to the ranch at least 24 hours. I'm trying to put another hour into the day so I can be 25, because you have to look at the animal.
14: He trusts the inspection process to only let in healthy animals, and he prefers this solution to President Trump's recent announcement on Truth Social that the United States would ease tariffs on ground beef imports. That plan drew backlash from U.S. cattle ranchers and the industry's lobby, as well as from Republicans in Congress. Gumbriz agrees.
17: And it's going to hurt us down the road. Prices are going to take a drop.
14: In the meantime, cattle jostle as they hurtle through the border wall, screwworm free. For NPR News, I'm Nina Kravinsky in Douglas, Arizona.

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0: Morning. Canadian Prime Minister Mark Carney is expected to announce new tariffs on American products in retaliation for President Trump's imposition of 50% tariffs on Canadian goods. President Trump has also threatened an additional 50% tariffs on Canadian cars, trucks, vehicle parts, and steel starting on January 1st. The U.S. and Canada's relationship is deteriorating. So what does that mean? For that, we're joined by Drew Fagan. He was a senior official in Canada's Department of Foreign Affairs and International Trade. He's now a professor at the University of Toronto's Monk School of Global Affairs and Public Policy. Professor, good morning and thank you for joining the program.
1: My pleasure. Hi, Leila.
0: Hi. So how much damage to Canada's economy could much higher tariffs on cars, vehicles, steel do?
1: Significant damage. The relationship between Canada and the United States economically is significant. It's significant for the United States as well. The relationship is asymmetrical. Canada's a medium-sized economy, the size of Spain, the size of Brazil. But obviously, we're up against a super heavyweight that's more than 10 times our size. So it's asymmetrical, but it's symbiotic. We both get something from the relationship. That's the way it's worked in the free trade era for more than 40 years. But this is a different situation, and the tariffs that are being imposed, particularly on industries in central Canada, I think it should be said, will be deeply damaging. And that's basically why the Prime Minister Carney, walked away from the table on Friday. The tariffs would have been so high that you had to question whether these industries would continue.
0: Yeah, I mean, the Prime Minister said Trump wants to destroy Canada's major industries and pointed to Canada signing more than 20 trade and security deals with other trading partners. I mean, can that offset the economic hit from the tariffs imposed by the U.S.?
1: The challenge is it really can't, at least in the short term. You know, the relationship is bilateral, Canada-US, and most of our exports go to the United States. That's natural in a relationship like this, in which geography dictates much of that. Canada's been talking about diversifying its exports for really generations, and there are opportunities. There's no question we have a pipeline to the West Coast now, another underway to send energy to Asia. There are other steps that we can take. Trade is actually growing with the rest of the world faster than it is with the United States, logically, given the circumstances. Fundamentally, Canada wants to trade with the United States and trade with other parts of the world as well. Part of the challenge with this negotiation is not just that the administration wants to block trade with Canada, but wants to dictate to Canada the terms by which it can trade with other countries in certain circumstances as well. And that's just not on.
0: Now, Trump told Canada's leaders to, quote, fall in line. Ontario's Premier Doug Ford was asked for his response on Monday, and here he is during a press conference carried by CTV News.
2: I don't respond to a dictator like President Trump. A bully like President Trump, as I said before. He's the type of guy in school that would take your lunch money one day, take your toque off your head the next day, and then steal your running shoes. But I'm not going to take any advice off a guy that's the king of bankruptcies.
0: Tough talk like this, insults aimed at Trump. Do they hurt or help Carney as he navigates this?
1: So let's think of Carney as the country's ego, an intellect, a leader, well-respected globally, and Ford, the premier of the biggest province, as the id, in effect. He'll get down with Trump. Whether that's effective or not, I don't know, because, you know, many people would say Trump can go lower than anyone. I think what's the challenge here with somebody like Ford is he wants to escalate. And that is not probably smart strategy. What we need to do is meet the United States with regard to tariffs tit for tat, but I don't think that Canada, which is by far the smaller party, would be smart to start cutting off exports.
0: Drew Fagan is a professor at the University of Toronto's Monk School of Global Affairs and Public Policy. Thank you.
1: Thank you very much.
3: Wildlife enthusiasts have been flocking to a park in Northern Virginia looking for some unusual frogs.
4: They're blue green tree frogs, blue individuals of the green tree frog species.
3: Raina Bell is the curator of

0: of Amphibians and Reptiles at the California Academy of Sciences. She studied blue frogs, and that's not easy to do because it turns out they're pretty rare.
1: I still have never found my own blue frog in the wild. For instance, if I had a graduate student who was really interested in studying blue frogs as their dissertation project, I would say that's a terrible idea because you have very little chance of ever finding one in your entire career.
2: Bell first heard rumors of blue tree frogs in Virginia around 7 years ago. Based on recent photographs from Huntley Meadows Park in Alexandria, Bell says it doesn't look like just one frog.
1: At least for that particular species, there are a couple of pockets in sort of the mid-Atlantic area that maybe have higher proportion of these blue individuals.
0: So why exactly do some green tree frogs turn out blue?
1: It could be a mutation in one of the genes that's responsible for either producing or metabolizing yellow pigments.
0: And if you take the yellow out of a green frog, you're left with a blue frog. Bell says the genes that make yellow pigment are not well understood in frogs.
1: The other option is that there's something different about their diet, because for a lot of frog species, they get yellow pigments from their food. And then the third option is that there's something about the environmental conditions.
2: It's not clear whether the blue color helps with survival. Bell's guess is that it hurts.
1: Green frog species usually are green because it helps them blend in with their habitats and not be detected by predators. And so blue tends to be a much more conspicuous or showy color.
2: Bell says there are many unanswered questions. Do the frogs start green and then change into blue? Are they born blue? Do they pass on their color to their offspring? The wildlife hobbyist staking out at the Virginia Park may help find answers.
1: Having nature enthusiasts spread out around the world taking pictures of things that they see when they're out is orders of magnitude more powerful than what over a century of scientists have been able to document.
0: So if you run into a blue tree frog, help a scientist out. Take some pictures. This is Morning Edition from NPR News. I'm Michelle Martin.
2: And I'm Leila Fadel.
3: Well, hey, thanks for spending your day with 89.9 KCRW. We're going to be taking you and we're going to be keeping you up to date with essential news and your spirit's high with DJ curated music. So, dears, stay close. It's 89.9 KCRW. 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
0: Good morning. The Supreme Court let President Trump move ahead with efforts to restrict mail-in ballots. The court said only time will tell if Trump's final moves are illegal. What does this mean for elections officials? It's Morning Edition from NPR News. Trump needs other countries to fall in line with his economic pressure campaign against Iran. I'm Michelle Martin.
2: And I'm Leila Fadel. The UAE cut financial ties with Iran before the latest sanctions. Will others follow? Also, the Washington Post fired a columnist who posted about the reaction to Charlie Kirk's killing. An arbitrator says the paper has to rehire her. Does she want to go back? We'll ask. It's Tuesday, August 25th. On this day in 1916, President Woodrow Wilson created the National Park Service to protect natural wonders for future generations. The news is next.
4: Live from NPR News in Washington, I'm Janine Herbst. President Trump's super PAC is spending hundreds of thousands of dollars in the final hours before the polls close in South Carolina to support Darlene Graham for Senate. As NPR's Tamara Keith reports, Trump endorsed Graham, the sister of the late Senator Lindsey Graham.
5: MAGA Inc. is sitting on more than $400 million in campaign cash, but hasn't been spending it. Now the super PAC is injecting $827,000 in last-minute assistance to Darlene Graham for get-out-the-vote phone calls and text messages. Trump also held a rally for Graham last Friday, begging South Carolinians to get out and vote for her in what is expected to be a low-turnout special primary runoff against Republican Congressman Ralph Norman.
6: What I really want you to do is pretend, please, that I'm on the ballot. Just come and vote. It's so important.
5: The power of Trump's endorsement is also on the line. Tamara Keith, NPR News.
4: President Trump's threats of an economic D-Day on Iran became warnings for countries to sever financial ties with Tehran as he tries to find an off-ramp to the U.S.-Israeli war that's now in its sixth month. Treasury Secretary Scott Bessent told countries they could face sanctions if they don't. Adam Zubin worked in the George W. Bush, Obama, and Trump administrations. He's now a professor with Johns Hopkins University School of Advanced Studies.
7: The whole game here is how can the U.S. get third countries to constrain their ties with Iran, whether that's China or places like Turkey, places like India. Secretary Bessent talked about a quiet outreach campaign with people from Treasury and State going out to capitals around the world to persuade them that this is in their interest to be cutting off and cracking down on Iranian sanctions evasion.
4: Speaking there to NPR's Morning Edition. The investigation continues into an alleged cocaine ring at Penn State, where drug dealers allegedly used two frat houses to sell drugs to students. NPR's Brian Mann reports the big substance use risk on U.S. campuses isn't cocaine, it's alcohol.
8: The drug bust at Penn State was headline-grabbing. 14 people arrested, fraternity pledges allegedly helping process cocaine sold at campus parties. But federal research shows cocaine use among college-age Americans has actually been dropping fast. Megan Patrick at the University of Michigan is one of the co-authors of an annual report studying substance use.
9: There's been a decrease over the past 5 years in cocaine use among young adults in the U.S. The prevalence overall is about 5%.
8: Alcohol use among college-age Americans has also fallen, but federal research shows about half of young adults still drink. The National Institute on Alcohol Abuse and Alcoholism estimates that as many as 1,500 college students die each year from causes linked to alcohol. Brian Mann, NPR News.
4: You're listening to NPR News from Washington. A new study of former NFL players who died recently finds that at least a quarter of them had the neurodegenerative condition known as CTE. The research from Mass General Brigham is the newest attempt to estimate the prevalence of CTE among football players. NPR's Becky Sullivan has more.
10: For years, former NFL players and their families have been donating their brains to researchers to see whether they had chronic traumatic encephalopathy, or CTE. That means most research has something of a sample bias, as many samples came from people with symptoms of brain disease, like mood swings or memory loss. The new study essentially sought to find a denominator. Researchers counted up every player who'd appeared in at least one NFL game anytime since 1949, then focused on those who died between 2016 and 2021. With more than 200 donated brains already definitively diagnosed with CTE, that set a minimum prevalence of about 25%. In a statement, the NFL told NPR the league, quote, continuously strives to make the game of football safer, including by implementing strategies to reduce concussions and head impacts. Becky Sullivan, NPR News.
4: The Pentagon says the U.S. military carried out a strike on a vessel believed to be a drug boat in the Pacific, killing two people on board allegedly trafficking drugs. The U.S. Southern Command says the strike happened over the weekend over what they say are established narco-trafficking routes. It's thought to be the first in 2 months. The death toll from the nearly year-long U.S. campaign of bombing alleged drug boats in the eastern Pacific has left at least 223 people dead in 67 strikes. I'm Janine Herbst, NPR News in Washington.
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0: It's Morning Edition from NPR News. I'm Michelle Martin.
1: And I'm Leila Fadel. Good morning. The U.S. Supreme Court has handed President Trump a temporary win on his efforts to restrict voting by mail.
0: It involves how the U.S. Postal Service will deliver ballots for this fall's midterm election, but the legal fight is not over.
1: To break down the Supreme Court's decision, we're joined by NPR's Hanzi Lo Wong. Morning, Hanzi.
2: Morning, Leila.
1: Okay, so this lawsuit is based on an executive order that Trump signed in March. Where are we in this legal fight over that order?
2: We are in the middle of this fight still. This new Supreme Court decision is not the final word. The justices have not ruled on whether President Trump's order is legal. And so far, this order has not directly affected mail-in voting.
1: So what effect does yesterday's Supreme Court ruling actually have then?
2: Well, here's a way to think about this. There have been two rulings from a judge in Boston. They both block the U.S. Postal Service from carrying out Trump's order to restrict voting by mail. And I should note, USPS is a financial supporter of NPR. Now, what the Supreme Court has done is pause the first of those two rulings. Mm-hmm. This first one blocked USPS from working on Trump's order in about half of the states, plus Washington, D.C. But there is a second ruling that is still in effect, and it's blocking USPS across the country right now.
1: What had Trump ordered the Postal Service to do?
2: Trump basically called for the Postal Service to deliver mail-in ballots only to people on lists of mail-in voters that states would have to turn over to USPS. And Trump has said he issued this order to stop illegal voting by non-U.S. citizens, which many studies and audits have found to be extremely rare. And by the way, Trump himself has voted by mail in Florida.
1: And what did the Supreme Court actually say?
2: What we have is an unsigned ruling from this conservative-led court on procedural questions. The court's three liberal justices dissented, but the ruling basically says the judge in Boston weighed in too early back in June by concluding that Trump's order oversteps the president's authority under the Constitution and that USPS has no legal authority to control mail-in voting. The Trump administration argued it had not fully carried out the order, so it shouldn't be blocked, and the Supreme Court agreed.
1: And what are you hearing from the order's challengers?
2: Well, we're weeks away from the start of mail-in voting for the midterm elections. And I talked to Colorado's Democratic Secretary of State, Jenna Griswold. Her state is one of the 23 suing over Trump's order. And there is real concern about the possibility of Trump's order making a real mess of mail-in voting for the midterms.
3: The election process is already underway. This is a very close fight to the actual election. But make no mistake, when the federal government attempts to implement this unlawful executive order, Colorado and other states across the country will fight back.
1: Okay, so before you go, we should talk about what this means for voters. What should eligible voters take away from all of this?
2: You know, at this point, it's really unclear what impact Trump's order will actually end up having. And for now, the bottom line is voting by mail is still a viable option to all voters who are eligible for it in their states. And USPS is expected to deliver mail-in ballots as usual. But Leila, I'm going to keep watching these lawsuits. The Supreme Court said its new ruling does not mean the implementation of Trump's order will be lawful. The court even wrote in its decision, quote, on that score, time will tell.
1: That's NPR's Hanzi Lo Wong. Hanzi, thank you, and thanks for watching these lawsuits. I'm sure you'll be back on to talk about that.
2: You're very welcome, Leila.
0: Let's take a closer look at the implications of the Supreme Court's decision with David Becker. He's the founder and executive director of the Center for Election Innovation and Research. That's a nonprofit, nonpartisan organization that focuses on election administration. Hello.
4: Good morning, Michelle.
0: So as we just heard, this legal fight is still going on. What do you consider to be the main unresolved issues?
4: Well, I think Hanzi laid it out very well. We still don't know from the courts whether this is legal or not. I think it's pretty clear this is an unprecedented attempt by the federal government to seize power over election administration from the states, which the Constitution says it cannot do. And the Supreme Court here said it was not ruling on whether this was legal or not. It just was a very narrow technical decision on whether or not the issue was ripe at this moment. I think that's disappointing, really, because as we know, there's still an existing injunction out there with regard to all of the states. This only blocked the injunction that affected 23 states in D.C. But those states were really trying to be diligent. They were saying the president waited to sign this executive order until after the primaries had already started. The Postal Service then took two whole months to even publish proposed rules, and that rule became final last week before this order actually was issued. And So what they're really saying is, despite your diligence, states, you have to wait until the very last moment as you're busy preparing for an election. And it's not weeks until mail voting starts. It's actually next week when the first mail ballots start going out. Every election official in the country is busy preparing for this election. I think ultimately the cases that are still pending and probably some new cases that were actually invited by the Supreme Court opinion will likely stop this order from being executed for 2026. But it's also very possible that we're going to see a lot of confusion and chaos about it. And that might have been the administration's intention.
0: So how should local elections officials think about this ruling? Does it change anything about how they approach their work and what they do right now?
4: I've already spoken to a lot of them, and they're very confused and concerned about this. And it doesn't matter whether they're Republicans or Democrats, whether they support the president or oppose the president. Election officials around the country are doing a very, very difficult job of preparing for a midterm election in which we might see the highest turnout of any midterm election in American history. We're going to see well over 100 million voters cast a ballot in this election. And that's a lot of work. And this throws some chaos into the mix as they're considering what happens. I think the next 2 days, though, will calm this down to some degree. I think we're going to see a new lawsuit filed by the states, likely. I think we're going to see a new order issued by that Boston court on the injunction that has not been blocked yet to make clear that the Postal Service and the federal government is still prohibited from instituting this unprecedented radical alteration regarding mail voting practices. So I think what we're going to see election officials do, and what I'm advising them to do, is to just continue to prepare for this election as they've always done. I think that's likely going to be, that's going to be the way it's going to be executed.
0: You know, what's interesting, though, is that the people who defend what the president has been doing in this space point to the fact that turnout continues to rise. And they say to that, well, then, you know, whatever the president's intentions are, and they don't dispute his intentions, then they say, well, but people are still turning out, so what is the problem? What would you say to that?
4: Well, I think one of the things we know is, and Hansi mentioned this, is that non-citizen voting is extremely rare. My organization studies what the states are reporting when they look into non-citizen voting, and every state finds extremely few individuals who are registered to vote or casting a ballot as non-citizens in the United States. Second, we also know that the federal government has really bad data on this. When they've reported data out to the states about potential non-citizens, it's very common that they're reporting out even sometimes well over half of the individuals are documented citizens. So the federal government is getting this wrong. So, of course, turnout has been good lately, but this is a radical change, and that could change that. And it could put barriers in front of many eligible voters who are citizens just because the federal government isn't very good at this. And secondly, the federal government has no constitutional power to do this.
0: Before we let you go, only about 20 seconds here, you work with people of both parties. Is it possible that both Republicans and Democrats would be equally affected by the chaos that you are anticipating, or that's possible?
4: Yeah, I think it's definitely political. It's politically balanced here. If anything, it might actually affect Republicans more because it might affect people in rural areas and older individuals who really rely upon mail voting to vote because they can't get to a polling place to cast a ballot.
0: Okay. That's David Becker, founder and executive director of the Center for Election Innovation Research. Thank you so much.
4: Thanks, Michelle.
1: Nevada is suing the Trump administration over a plan to limit how much water it can use from the Colorado River. The state is the most arid in the country, and cities like Las Vegas are almost entirely reliant on the Colorado River for water. Under new rules from the Department of the Interior, Nevada is facing drastic cuts to that supply. KNPR's Paul Boger reports on the lawsuit.
5: Under the new regulations, Arizona, California, and Nevada have to cut the amount of water they get from the Colorado River by 20% over the next 2 years. The other states along the river, Colorado, Utah, New Mexico, and Wyoming, are not facing mandatory cuts. According to the suit, the reduction unfairly slashes Nevada's legal right to 1.8% of the river water a year. John Ensminger oversees the Southern Nevada Water Authority. He says all states reliant on the river need to come to terms with a dwindling water supply in the Colorado River Basin.
6: I think our ultimate goal is to have basin-wide solutions for a basin-wide problem. And that may sound a little cliche, but you're looking at a river system that takes care of seven states and two countries.
5: The Interior Department did not respond to requests for comment. Nevada already gets the smallest allotment of any state on the river. In an effort to protect that supply, SNWA has aggressively worked to conserve water. According to the utility, nearly every drop of water that goes down the drain is recycled and put back into the river. The state has also banned watering ornamental grass for non-residential properties across southern Nevada. Ensminger says the new rules essentially ignore all of that work.
6: The municipal area that's been the world leader in urban water conservation, it's almost like we're not getting any credit for what we've done in the last 25 years, and instead are being asked to take a larger percentage than any other state.
5: Ultimately, Nevada is asking a judge to throw out the Interior Department's entire 2027 to 2036 framework for the Colorado River. But for those who study the river, something needs to be done soon. Elizabeth Cobley researches water policy at the University of Nevada, Reno.
7: If it's not a good set of rules and it doesn't fairly treat the actors in the basin, then yes, it should be reconsidered. But we also probably need to figure out how to take some emergency measures in the short term to keep the system from crashing.
5: Currently, the state of Nevada, the Southern Nevada Water Authority, and the Colorado River Commission of Nevada are the suit's only plaintiffs. Water officials in California and Arizona, on the other hand, have been more accepting of the new terms for this two-year plan, but haven't agreed to any cuts beyond that. For NPR News, I'm Paul Boger in Reno.

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2: I'm Madeline Brand. Artist Charles Ross has spent the past 50 years in the New Mexico desert creating an observatory where you can see the history of the skies. 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
1: Well, dears, didn't get to our weather today. Wanted to make sure you know where to go in case of emergency. But let me tell you, it is going to be in the 90s and lower 100s today. Yes, heat advisories all across the Southland. Do take good care and look out for your elders, children, and your pets. And then we're going to drop down into the 70s. UV index is going to be at 9. Understand that exposed skin burns at around 3 to 4 minutes. So do layer up, even though it's hot. Moderate air quality within Antelope Valley to Temecula. Unhealthy for sensitive groups. Banning to Victor Valley. And unhealthy for all y'all, San Bernardino and San Gabriel Valleys, downtown LA, 72, Santa Monica, 71.
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6: This is Morning Edition from NPR News. I'm Michelle Martin.
7: And I'm Layla Faldin. Good morning. A private arbiter has ordered the Washington Post to reinstate an opinion columnist that the paper fired last year after she wrote on social media about the assassination of conservative activist Charlie Kirk. That firing raised questions about whether the dismissal was fair or meant to silence her particular view. Karen Atiyah is that columnist and joins us now. Good morning.
8: Good morning, Layla.
7: So, Karen, when you first heard that the Post would have to reinstate you and pay back pay, as I understand it, after a year-long fight, what was your first reaction?
8: Oh, gosh. I was excited, exhilarated, exhausted. I think I just wanted to cry. It's just been such a hard fight. But I was also excited because I knew that this reinstatement wasn't just about me and wasn't just about a job. I know that so many people have been fighting all sorts of battles when it comes to expression, free speech, institutionally. And so I just realized this one was bigger than me.
7: So you feel like this is a larger message, this decision?
8: I think so, particularly for journalists who have been coming under such scrutiny, such attacks. And particularly, of course, we saw so much of the clampdowns in the aftermath of the Charlie Kirk killing, right? And I also think this is a big message and a big win for unions. I'm a proud Washington Post Guild member, and I could not have done this without the support of the Washington Post Guild, without having a union contract in place, which allowed me to fight back. And so for me, this is a bigger message that, you know, silencing speech, silencing journalistic expression, you should be prepared to fight for these values and to fight for these things.
7: If this is a place that you think was trying to silence you, is it a place that shares your values? Is it a place you do want to go back to and work at?
8: That is the big question. I mean, my attitude is I was very proud of the work that I was able to do and very proud of being able, especially as an editor, to platform other voices. And when it comes to that work as a journalist, I'm ready and willing to go back to that work. And right now, I mean, the Washington Post has a standing marching order from the arbitrator. So the ball is in their court. I know that, and I think the whole world knows that everybody's watching how the Washington Post stands up to their values of journalistic integrity.
7: Can you share what your conversations have been like with the Post since an arbiter ruled in your favor? I know this only happened recently.
8: I have not heard from the Washington Post yet.
7: Really?
8: Not yet.
7: And so what does this mean about your possible return?
8: Well, they've got my number. They've got my email. So I'm just waiting. They've got standing orders. And for now, though, I think still it is about, you know, this message that it sends also to all media houses, right? That when journalists do come under scrutiny, particularly for the Washington Post, such a storied newspaper, I mean, I just think the message is we're going to be watching what they're doing. Mm. This is going to be a sign of who the Washington Post, I think, is going to choose to be in this new era.
7: On the day that Charlie Kirk was shot, September 10th of last year, you wrote on the social media platform Blue Sky, quote, "Refusing to tear my clothes and smear ashes on my face in performative mourning for a white man that espoused violence is not the same as violence." In hindsight, would you write that publicly again, knowing what came after?
8: All my posts are still public. I think that's testament to how I saw that that was just a statement of fact. As a journalist, I wasn't going to, of course, celebrate his murder, but I also wasn't going to engage in performative, over-the-top mourning. I think part of what this case showed is that, particularly as a woman journalist, this expectation that I was supposed to go over the top for, you know, anyone, particularly who espoused views that many saw as reprehensible, I saw that as just doing my job, right? And the arbitrator ruled, and particularly as uncomfortable as it is, there is a problem with white men who choose to engage in hatred and violence. And the arbitrator in her decision said that descriptiveness, descriptions of race and gender do not amount to disparagement. So, you know, as uncomfortable as these truths are about race and violence in our political discourse, that's part of the job, is to be as accurate in our descriptions as possible.
7: What else did the arbitrator say in their decision where they concluded, yes, the Washington Post has to reinstate you? They shouldn't have fired you.
8: So part of what the Washington Post alleged was that my posts were gross misconduct and that they fired me without even a conversation after 11 years. The arbitrator found that that was, quote, disproportionate treatment, that according to our collective bargaining agreement, we have a progressive discipline. So no conversations, no investigation, that they violated the union contract. The arbitrator also, as I said in terms of security, the Washington Post argued that my posts were a threat to the security of my colleagues. The arbitrator basically said, well, if that was true, your duty is to protect your journalists. And that's also in the Washington Post contract. Their duty wasn't to leave journalists like me to the wolves. Their duty was to protect, right? And so to not even warn me of these so-called threats, not even to have a conversation. I think that's part of why this is a bigger message to media houses, particularly as social media harassment and campaigns increase, is that the role of powerful media corporations is to use that power to protect the journalists who are putting their safety on the line quite often, to be able to report the truth and to be able to, again, make commentary, sometimes as uncomfortable as it is, to do that. So, yes, I think that this was a just decision. I'm very happy with it.
7: Karen Atiyah, thank you for being here. Thanks for joining us.
8: Thank you.
7: We asked the Washington Post for a comment on the arbitrator's decision. A spokesperson told NPR the newspaper respects the arbitration process and declined to comment further. This is NPR News.
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1: And in that KCRW app, it has never been easier to win. Hey, Courtney Barnett is going to be at the Palladium August 29th, and you have until tomorrow at midnight to get in on that ticket giveaway. Remember, if you missed it live, we have it archived. 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And good luck.
10: Live from NPR News in Washington, I'm Kristen Wright. While the Trump administration is stepping up financial sanctions on Iran, the UN is proposing to act as a neutral arbiter to get some goods flowing through the Strait of Hormuz. NPR's Michelle Kellerman has more.
11: The U.S. and Israeli war against Iran and Iranian and proxy attacks on ships in the Strait of Hormuz and the Red Sea are all having a big impact on the flow of energy, fertilizer, and other essential commodities. So, too, is Russia's war against Ukraine. U.N. Secretary General Antonio Guterres is calling on everyone to respect international law and allow civilian trade.
12: Maritime choke points must never become instruments of coercion. And the world's food supply must never become collateral damage of conflict.
11: He says the UN is ready to monitor civilian shipping in the Strait of Hormuz, but countries involved in the conflict need to agree. Michelle Kellerman, NPR News, Washington.
10: President Trump says on Truth Social this morning he's considering changing the name of Lake Ontario to Lake America, and that the U.S. doesn't expect to be doing much business with Ontario any longer. Ontario is home to Canada's auto industry. The U.S. and Canada are locked in a trade dispute. Canada is supposed to announce retaliatory measures today against new U.S. tariffs. You're listening to NPR News from Washington. Federal court records show the Department of Homeland Security conducted wide-reaching surveillance on Minnesotans during the ICE surge there earlier this year. NPR's Meg Anderson has more.
13: For months around the Twin Cities, undercover agents attended meetings at churches, libraries, and schools and gathered information on people who have not been accused of crimes. Last February, at Prince of Peace Lutheran Church in Roseville, Minnesota, an undercover DHS agent attended a meeting of ICE protesters and compiled dossiers on the people there. Steve Sylvester is the pastor.
14: It feels like I'm living in 1950s Eastern Europe. It just feels completely out of place and inappropriate.
13: His church is far from the only place affected. Legal experts say these tactics by DHS raise serious privacy concerns. In a statement, DHS told NPR it does not comment on the existence or status of ongoing investigations. Meg Anderson, NPR News.
10: Republican voters in South Carolina will choose their nominee for U.S. Senate today in a special primary runoff election. This is after the death of Senator Lindsey Graham last month. Graham's sister, Darlene Graham, is facing off against Congressman Ralph Norman. They were the top two vote-getters in a primary election 2 weeks ago. Graham has the backing of President Trump. I'm Kristen Wright, NPR News from Washington.
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1: Well, Treasury Secretary Scott Bessent says President Trump has been speaking with world leaders to urge them to join the U.S. in crippling Iran's economy as Tehran strikes a defiant tone at these threats. That and so much more as Morning Edition continues right here on KCRW. What you up to? Stay with us.
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7: It's Morning Edition from NPR News. I'm Leila Fadel.
6: And I'm Michelle Martin. The Trump administration's economic offensive to isolate Iran needs support from around the world. Treasury Secretary Scott Bessent on Monday warned countries he says are helping Iran evade sanctions. But it's unclear how far the White House is prepared to go to punish governments still doing business with Iran.
7: NPR international correspondent Aya Batraoui is in Dubai covering the latest round of U.S. sanctions. Good morning, Aya.
16: Good morning, Leila.
7: Okay, the United Arab Emirates, where you are, was among the first to announce last week it was cutting off commercial and trade ties with Iran. Are other countries joining Trump's economic pressure campaign?
16: So reactions from other Gulf allies have so far been muted. You know, some already only had dismal trade ties with Iran before this war, whereas the UAE was among Iran's top international trade partners, according to data by the World Trade Organization. And the U.S. needs more countries to fall in line with these measures, because while U.S. sanctions have crippled Iran's economy, Trump wants to crush, not just cripple, its revenue in order to force a change. Treasury Secretary Scott Bessent says Trump's been phoning world leaders to join him in isolating Iran. And he didn't name which leaders Trump called, but listed some of the ways that countries operate in what he calls the gray zone.
17: Iran's enablers purchase, transport its petroleum. They facilitate the flow of its finances through exchange houses and free trade zones. They welcome Iran's flights and maintain registries on its behalf. They turn a blind eye to seaborne fuel transfers and overland transits.
7: Aya, listening to Bessent's words there, what stands out to you?
16: Well, what stands out isn't just that he called out the purchase of Iranian oil, Leila, but also welcoming flights from Iran and overland transits. And if we look at flights, there are still flights as of today on Iran Air to Dubai, connecting Iranians to the biggest airport in the world for international transit. And I checked flights on Iran's Mahan Air as well this morning, and it's flying to neighboring Oman, as well as Turkey, Russia, China, even the tropical Thai holiday destination of Phuket. And as for overland transits, Pakistan, which has emerged as the lead mediator between Washington and Tehran in this war, has plans to expand annual bilateral trade with Iran by more than threefold to $10 billion annually. During this war, Pakistan also opened more land routes for non-sanctioned goods from other countries to enter Iran. But the most consequential country here is China, which is the biggest importer and buyer of Iranian oil. China's foreign ministry today slammed the White House's latest measures against Iran, calling them, quote, illicit unilateral sanctions that have no basis in international law. China says economic wars only escalate the conflict and disrupt global financial order, and says it isn't going to cut off Iran. Mm. China has had to dig into its oil reserves to weather the fallout from this war as the biggest buyer of both Iranian and Saudi oil.
7: And what have we heard from the Iranian government? Has there been a reaction?
16: Sure. I mean, last night, Iran's economy minister Ali Madanizadeh brushed aside the White House's economic D-Day. So that's him on state TV saying Iran's been planning this for a long time and is ready with a two-year plan to manage the fallout. And Iranian politicians, Leila, are casting this new economic offensive by Washington as evidence that the U.S. military offensive failed to cower Iran. But I will say here, Iran's central bank chief did hint last week that the economic situation now is harder than it has been in decades, with both oil revenues and taxes being affected.
7: That's NPR's Aya Batraoui in Dubai. Thank you for your reporting.
16: Thanks, Leila.
6: For more on this, we've called Ebtisam Al-Ketbi. She is president of the Emirates Policy Center. That's an independent think tank based in the United Arab Emirates that focuses on geopolitical developments in the Persian Gulf. Welcome. Thank you for joining us.
18: Thank you for having me.
6: As we just heard from our correspondent, Aya Batraoui, the UAE officially cut off all trade and financial transactions with Iran last week. As briefly as you can you give us a sense of why?
18: Well, the UAE cut its financial and commercial relation with Iran for a combination of security, strategic, and financial reasons. It would be too narrow to interpret the decision simply as retaliation for the two Iranian ballistic missiles detected on 18th of August. Although that incidents clearly accelerate the politically reinforced the move, the UAE said the missile had been launched from Iran towards maritime traffic, with one falling inside Emirati territorial waters. But more fundamentally, Abu Dhabi appears to have concluded that economic relationship with Iran had become a strategic vulnerability. Iranian attacks on UAE linked shipping resistant pressure around Hormuz, and Tehran willingness to use maritime insecurity as leverage created a situation in which extensive economic ties were increasingly difficult to separate from national security consideration.
19: Do you expect other countries to follow the UAE or in some way follow the U.S. call to punish Iran?
18: Well, look, from my point of view, I think this sanctions is not only purely economic. It is political and strategic to touch the justification of Iranian, not to open the Hormuz, okay, and not to control the Strait system. Now, who will follow? Now, we are talking about the mainly UAE has that big relation. Of course, the others under these severe sanctions, they will follow, definitely. Now, if we are talking about the others like Chinese, the Chinese foreign ministry said they will today, as Reuters news, that they will continue their relation with Iran. But if you are talking about the impact of that on the Gulf, this will therefore not be purely economic. It will unfold across three interconnected dimensions, financial, commercial, and security related. So for sure, the other Gulfs will follow UAE.
19: Iran has said that Iran will consider any countries that partner in this campaign as enemies. Do you think that that's true? And that further retaliation directed at the UAE and others will follow?
18: I think this is the last time Iran will have. And yes, that sanctions will trigger a military action from Iran. But as I'm following also Iran, they are still, what they said about the Pakistani mediation, they are still looking to be back to the same negotiation has been stopped before. So I think this is the last. And we have to understand, there is a conflict between the politician and the IRGC.
19: All right, we have to leave it there for now. Thank you so much. That's Ebtisam Al-Ketbi, president of the Emirates Policy Center. Thank you so much for sharing these insights with us.
18: Thank you.
19: Later today on All Things Considered, the WNBA season is well underway. The league has gained fast popularity, but that breakthrough in women's sports has been coupled with an escalation in abuse and threats against the players. Hear about a team taking a new approach to tackling the problem by partnering with national security groups. 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

0: Colleges and universities will soon have to pass a new federal test proving their students are getting a return on their investment. If they fail, they could lose access to federal student loans.
1: I mean, this is really a very low floor, right? I mean, high school earnings is not a exceedingly high metric for a program to meet.
0: But more than 800,000 students attend a program that would likely fail this test. I'm Juana Summers. 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
5: California has the country's most comprehensive data privacy protections. If only companies would comply with them. From American Public Media, this is Marketplace Tech. I'm Megan McCarty-Carino. California promised consumers an easier way to protect their personal data. Since 2024, the DELETE Act has required the state registration of data brokers, businesses that collect and sell personal data from our digital footprints. It also mandates they give consumers a way to request their data be deleted and report how many requests they get. But a new Stanford report shows registered data brokers are largely ignoring the laws. Jennifer King is a privacy and data policy fellow at Stanford's Institute for Human-Centered AI. She says only 9% of data brokers are in compliance.
6: We also found that the companies added friction to their rights request processes, which they are technically not allowed to do. It's an area of research that we call dark patterns, and that's where they make it really difficult to navigate these forms. So things like adding extra CAPTCHAs where they're not supposed to, requesting more data from you than you actually would need to fulfill a request, and in general, just making it harder for people to submit forms, as well as not reporting out the stats that they're also obligated to report.
5: So why does it seem so hard to get these data brokers to comply?
6: Really, I think it's all about kind of trying to take that risk gamble of will they actually be investigated by the state privacy agency. But what we've seen is that CalPrivacy has devoted significant resources to doing what they're calling data broker sweeps. So they really have stepped up enforcement. And just recently, they announced they have fined two brokers that failed to actually register at all. We haven't yet seen the investigations around the types of activities we highlighted, but they are definitely starting at least with the folks that, you know, were obligated to be on the registry and who did not actually register.
5: In the report, you point out that now is a very important time for consumers to get better control of their data because of AI. How does this fit into the whole picture?
6: So one of the interesting changes with the DELETE Act this last year is that the registry now has to indicate which data brokers are selling their data to generative AI developers. People like me, researchers like me, have been suspicious that companies are continuing to buy data about individuals for AI development, but it's been unclear exactly kind of the scope. But in a nutshell, we do know that some of these AI companies, certainly some of the newer ones that aren't part of giant platforms, you know, who have been in business for ages and who already have a lot of consumer data, many of them are looking towards advertising, for example, and trying to kind of build out that consumer-facing side of their businesses. And so it would not surprise me if the data that's being purchased by these companies is around ad targeting or being able to target particular individuals. Being able to target ads is certainly some of the lifeblood for these companies. And especially when you're an AI company that's investing a lot of money in building data centers, you're under a lot of pressure to raise revenue. So unfortunately, from my perspective, I think we're at the beginning of seeing the consumer ad targeting ecosystem basically be replicated with these new AI developers.
5: That's Jennifer King at Stanford's Institute for Human-Centered AI. Jesus Alvarado produced this episode. I'm Megan McCarty-Carino, and that's Marketplace Tech. This is APM.
3: And this is 89.9 KCRW, and it's 5:50. Well, for one weekend every year, the shores of Lake Erie turn into the beaches of Normandy. Oh, we talked about that yesterday. And that's coming up on June 6th. Storming of Normandy was June 6, 1944. That was D-Day when the Allies began to turn the tide of World War II. A small township park in the very northeastern corner of Ohio hosts a reenactment of that day every year. All the hotels sell out for miles around. We're going to hear about that festive recapture as the Marketplace Morning Report takes over. Stay with us.
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9: The ongoing costs of the reignited trade war with Canada and the costs of reenacting a war from the past.
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11: From Marketplace in Washington, I'm Kimberly Adams. Canada is expected to announce retaliatory tariffs against the United States today.

0: Marshall Genzer joins me with the latest. Good morning, Nancy.
1: Good morning.
0: So what are we expecting to hear from Canada today?
1: Well, the Canadian Department of Finance says several government officials, including the Minister of Finance and National Revenue and the Minister of Industry, will visit a local business in Ottawa later this morning and hold a press conference. All the department will say right now is they'll announce new measures to, quote, protect and support Canadian workers and businesses during these challenging times.
0: A lot happened leading up to this last week. Trade negotiations between the U.S. and Canada collapsed. What's the background here?
1: Right. Each side is accusing the other of derailing the talks. U.S. Trade Representative Jamieson Greer told CNBC yesterday that Canada added new demands at the last minute.
2: We had enough agreement among the parties to announce that we had found the way to a deal. Then we set about to finalize it. And then in the last hours, I think there were things that the Canadians just they wanted more.
1: So on Saturday, the U.S. imposed new 50% tariffs on a range of Canadian products, including plywood, but also more random things, Kimberly, like buoys and dog muzzles.
0: There was a pretty strong reaction to these new taxes in Canada. What have we heard from the Canadian government so far on this?
1: Well, Canadian Prime Minister Mark Carney held a press conference on Saturday. He said the U.S., quote, asked too much and offered too little, and that Canada would impose retaliatory tariffs on the U.S. next month. I expect today's announcement will flesh out the details on that. But Carney said Canada would match the U.S. tariffs dollar for dollar.
0: Marketplace correspondent Nancy Marshall Genzer. Thank you, Nancy.
1: You're welcome.
0: Let's do the numbers. The FTSE in London is up less than a tenth of a percent, basically flat. Dow, S&P, and NASDAQ futures are up in the 0.4% to 0.8% range, with the Dow future up 212 points. The 10-year Treasury yield is down at 4.66%. There's a lot going on in the global economy. You can listen later to my colleague Amy Scott. She's in for Kai Rizdahl to hear more of today's developments on many public radio stations or at marketplace.org.
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0: For one weekend every year, the shores of Lake Erie turn into the beaches of Normandy on June 6, 1944. That was D-Day, when the Allies began to turn the tide of World War II. A small township park in the very northeastern corner of Ohio hosts a reenactment of that day every year. Thousands of people show up, hotels sell out for miles around, and it costs hardly anything to put on. Marketplace's Kaylee Wells has this report from Conneaut, Ohio.
4: At Conneaut Township Park, hundreds of men and women emerge from tents in 1940s garb, grab literal rations for breakfast, march to the central flagpole, and then salute the daily flag raising at 0900 hours. Among the officers is Betsy Bayshore, who runs this whole thing. She's in a very sharp women's naval auxiliary uniform and is driving a 1940s Army Jeep that she restored herself.
5: I hate cars. I hate working on cars, but I wanted a Jeep.
4: The weekend attracts 1,200 reenactors and around 60,000 viewers, and costs $130,000. Surprisingly cheap, considering the week-long rental of a 60-acre park, the porta-potties, the security, the shuttle service to parking lots. It's cheap because the reenactors are volunteers, and they own everything they've brought.
5: I equate it to like fishing. You start out with a little rod and reel, and then you're mortgaging your house for a bass boat, and it's the same kind of thing.
4: Their canvas tents, their uniforms and weapons and blank ammunition and boats and actual tanks. And there's no shortage of people willing to do it, even to play the Germans.
6: Somebody needs to play the bad guy.
4: Kyle Dorothy says the gun can cost more than $1,000. The blank ammunition runs more than $1 a round.
6: The uniform itself can be anywhere from $750 to $2,500.
4: He made the 11-hour drive from his home in North Carolina to be here. He's a veteran, like a lot of fellow reenactors. He says after your discharge, you miss the camaraderie. Attendance at this event is really strong. That's true of other World War II reenactments and Civil War events, but the Revolution, not so much.

0: know, some historic sites that have struggled to, you know, get their events going again, get their attendance up.
1: Jim McGaughey leads the British Brigade in Revolutionary War reenactments and says the hobby's never been the same since COVID. He started doing this over 50 years ago, just before the bicentennial. Back then, there was a huge surge in interest. But this time, at the country's 250th anniversary?
0: Very different mood in the country. Very different. I don't have to tell you that.
1: But the spectators here don't seem to lack patriotic fervor as they gather for the main event, the D-Day landing. Uniformed men dart between trenches and tank traps, firing, screaming, dying. The crowd is somber until the Germans surrender. The reenactors wave to thank the audience. It's really the only time they break character, releasing the rest of us to return to our cars and drive back into 2026. In Conneaut, Ohio, I'm Kaylee Wells for Marketplace.
2: Kaylee has a video with great footage of the reenactment. It's up now on our Instagram page. We're at Marketplace APM. Our producers are Tamar Fagan, Ashley Rodriguez, Ariana Rosas, and Erica Soderstrom. Our senior producer is Alex Schroeder. Our supervising senior producer is Meredith Gerritsen-Morby. In Washington, I'm Kimberly Adams with the Marketplace Morning Report. 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
5: Good morning. NPR's Michelle Kellerman calls economic D-Day mostly a rebranded sanctions campaign. In public comments, Treasury Secretary Scott Bessent didn't mention China, the biggest buyer of Iranian oil. It's Morning Edition from NPR News. Fire officials in Nevada say a fast-moving fire was caused by humans. They haven't said if it was an accident. I'm Layla Faldin.
6: And I'm Michelle Martin. Also, a surrogate was carrying a baby with a heart deformity. His birth has led to a custody fight. And historian Jill Lepore asked whether we want to live in an artificial state where companies and technology have the power and people are turning into online trolls. It is Tuesday, August 25th. On this day in 2012, the spacecraft Voyager 1 became the first human-made object to leave the solar system. News is next.
7: Live from NPR News in Washington, I'm Janine Hurst. A divided Supreme Court is easing the way for President Trump to limit mail-in voting ahead of the midterm elections, handing him a temporary win. In an emergency decision, the high court says Trump can proceed with an executive order he signed, but it didn't weigh in on the legality of that order, instead ruling on the ability of the mostly Democratic-led states to challenge it when they did. And a broader injunction remains in place. NPR's Hansi Lo Wang has more.
8: Trump basically called for the Postal Service to deliver mail-in ballots only to people on lists of mail-in voters that states would have to turn over to USPS. And Trump has said he issued this order to stop illegal voting by non-U.S. citizens, which many studies and audits have found to be extremely rare. And by the way, Trump himself has voted by mail in Florida.
7: NPR's Hansi Lo Wang reporting. The USPS is a financial supporter of NPR. China says its cooperation with Iran will continue without disruption, despite the U.S. Treasury sanctioning dozens of firms, including Chinese ones, to cut off Iran's economic lifeline. NPR's Jennifer Pack has more.
9: China's cooperation with Iran is legal under international law, says the Chinese Foreign Ministry spokesperson Lin Jian, while the U.S.'s unilateral sanctions are not. He says economic warfare and maximum pressure will not help solve the Iran problem, but negotiations will. On Monday, the U.S. Treasury sanctioned dozens of firms, including ones based in Hong Kong and China, alleging they are part of a network to acquire sensitive technology, like laser optic equipment, for Iran. But the U.S. avoided targeting major Chinese banks. That leaves some breathing room for a meeting between President Trump and Chinese leader Xi Jinping, scheduled for next month. Jennifer Pack, NPR News, Beijing.
7: Israel's Prime Minister Benjamin Netanyahu says security protection provided to his family is a necessity after Iran tried to kill one of his sons. This as he's locked in a tough re-election campaign amid reports his top rival has been denied security protection. NPR's Carrie Khan reports.
10: Prime Minister Benjamin Netanyahu didn't provide details about Iran's alleged plot to kill one of his sons, nor did he say which son was targeted or when it occurred. Netanyahu was responding to a question during an interview with Israel's pro-government Channel 14 news station amid reports that candidate Gadi Eisenkot was denied security protection. Polls show Eisenkot ahead of Netanyahu's governing coalition in the run-up to October's national elections. Citing the Iranian threat, Netanyahu said any candidate should receive protection. Israel has killed Iran's supreme leader and other senior officials during the nearly six-month war with Iran. Carrie Khan, NPR News, Tel Aviv.
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11: It's 6:04, and this is 89.9 KCRW. I'm Danielle Chiriguayo. Good morning. Here in California, state Democrats are speaking out against yesterday's U.S. Supreme Court ruling. It allows the president's executive order on vote-by-mail ballots to temporarily take effect. Cap Radio's Laura Fitzgerald has more.
12: Trump's order tasks the Department of Homeland Security with coming up with a federal list of eligible voters. It also requires the U.S. Postal Service to determine which voters are able to receive a vote-by-mail ballot. Democrats in California say the order will disrupt the state's election process, with just over 5 weeks until ballots are mailed to voters.
13: This just creates chaos.
12: Assemblymember Mark Berman, who used to chair the Assembly Elections Committee.
13: It really creates chaos for our elections administrators. It creates chaos for voters. That, I think, will continue to sort of erode people's faith in our elections and our democracy, and that's a really damaging thing.
12: Governor Gavin Newsom says California will sue to challenge the emergency ruling. Democrats are also pushing a number of bills aimed at expanding voting rights in California.
11: That was Cap Radio's Laura Fitzgerald. Meanwhile, this month, California is expected to pass one of the country's most significant restrictions on how young people use social media. AB 1709 would ban what legislators call addictive features on social media platforms for anyone below 16. That includes infinite scroll, autoplay, and certain notifications. Assemblymember Josh Lowenthal is from Long Beach, and he authored the bill. And he told KCRA that this policy will force social media companies to change how they operate their platforms if they want to keep serving teenagers.
14: We don't say that we're banning kids from riding bikes or skateboards when we say that you need to wear a helmet while you do so. And that's effectively what 1709 does. What we're saying is social media can't access our children unless they don't have these harmful features.
11: Lawmakers will decide in the next week whether to send the bill to Governor Newsom, who has signaled he would sign it. However, the bill is almost certain to face legal challenges. Judges have blocked similar bills in other states, saying that they violate the First Amendment. And the heat is here to stay this week. Forecasters show that Southern California is expected to bake under triple-digit temperatures during what could be the hottest week of the year. Much of the Southland will be under some sort of extreme heat warning starting at 10 a.m. today through Friday night. The valley could reach highs up to 110 degrees. Mike Wofford is a meteorologist with the National Weather Service, and he says you should limit the amount of time that you spend outdoors this week.
15: It's going to be important this week to make sure people get all their outdoor activities done as early as possible in the day, preferably in the morning or late evening if possible.
11: The National Weather Service has also issued a red flag warning for many interior parts of SoCal due to the hot and dry conditions. And the LA Fire Department also says it's pre-positioning crews throughout the region in case a fire breaks out. This is KCRW News. 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
6: It's Morning Edition from NPR News. I'm Michelle Martin.
5: And I'm Leila Fadel. The Trump administration called it the economic D-Day for Iran. But unlike the surprise Allied landing in France during World War II, this D-Day was more of a warning to countries that sanctions are coming.
6: Here's how Treasury Secretary Scott Bessent put it in his news conference Monday.
16: We are giving everyone the opportunity to remedy bad behavior. Why would I want to blow up the global financial system?
6: The Trump administration has struggled to find an exit ramp to the war against Iran. Now it's trying to step up the financial pressure instead. In a few minutes, we'll speak with a former head of the office that manages these types of sanctions. But we're going to begin with the latest information.
5: Joining us to talk about this is NPR's diplomatic correspondent, Michelle Kalaman. Good morning, Michelle.
17: Good morning, Leila.
5: Okay, so the Trump administration calls this Operation Economic Outcast. What's the plan here?
17: I mean, the U.S. wants to make the choices clear to Iran. It's either economic isolation and a subsistence economy or a path back to normal relations with the world. But the trouble is there are a lot of gray areas, and that's what Bessent is trying to deal with. He's warning countries that the U.S. knows how Iran is evading sanctions. He says the Treasury Department, and these are his words, have mapped every node, every facilitator, every network that Iran has used to smuggle oil and evade sanctions. And now the U.S. is looking at Iran's dealings in cryptocurrency, technology, gold, aviation, and shipping. The Treasury Secretary says no country or business is above the reach of U.S. sanctions. Take a listen.
16: We know who they are. They know who they are. So when the hammer of U.S. Treasury actions falls upon them, they will have no one to blame but themselves.
17: He announced sanctions on 60 entities and individuals, but didn't say when that hammer of broader sanctions might hit major banks, for instance, in countries that continue to do business with Iran.
5: Now, he didn't single out China, Iran's biggest customer for oil, or other countries in public, right? Why not?
17: Yeah, I mean, he said President Trump is having private diplomatic conversations with world leaders about all of this. And of course, China's president, Xi Jinping, is expected to visit the White House next month. And China views the U.S. sanctions as illegal. The Trump administration did add some Chinese companies to the blacklist, but it's not clear how far the Trump administration is really going to push China ahead of Xi's visit. Most of this is really just a rebranded sanctions campaign at the moment.
5: We're nearly 6 months into the U.S.-Israeli war against Iran. It'll be 6 months at the end of the week. So why this big talk about new economic pressure now?
17: Yeah, I mean, the war has lasted much longer than President Trump initially predicted. And remember when he started the war, he was telling Iranians who had been protesting the regime that soon they're going to be able to take over their country and set a new course. Yeah. But months later, we're seeing a hardened Iranian regime. It's been striking U.S. assets across the region in allied Gulf states. And now threatening again to block all oil transit through the Strait of Hormuz.
5: Did Bessent talk about an end game for these sanctions?
17: Not really, but take a listen to his message to ordinary Iranian soldiers.
16: As more and more of your paychecks stop or are supposedly just delayed, ask whether your commanders are leading your country to triumph or to ruin. And recall that the Berlin Wall fell when ordinary soldiers decided not to shoot.
17: So there they are again, counting on regime change as a way to resolve this. But in the meantime, they still need to find ways to reopen the Strait of Hormuz.
5: That's NPR's Michelle Kalaman. Thank you, Michelle.
17: Thank you.
6: For more on this new phase of the Trump administration's sanctions campaign, Adam Zubin is with us now. He served in the Treasury Department in the administrations of George W. Bush, Barack Obama, and Donald Trump's first term, including nearly a decade as the director of the Office of Foreign Assets Control. He's now a professor of practice at Johns Hopkins University School of Advanced International Studies. Welcome. Thank you for joining us.
18: Thank you for having me.
6: Well, you played an instrumental role in pressure campaigns against Iran. How do you think about Treasury Secretary Scott Bessent's new campaign of sanctions?
18: How do you assess it?
19: Well, I think the first thing to remember when we talk about the U.S. imposing sanctions on Iran is that the U.S. really can't impose any sanctions on Iran, not directly, because the U.S. doesn't have any business or banking ties with Iran, and we haven't for decades. So the whole game here is how can the U.S. get third countries to constrain their ties with Iran, whether that's China, as we were just talking about, or places like Turkey, places like India. And so what I took note of from Secretary Bessent's remarks was he talked about a quiet outreach campaign with people from Treasury and State going out to capitals around the world to persuade them that this is in their interest to be cutting off and cracking down on Iranian sanctions evasion.
18: So let's talk about China. A customer of Iran's crude oil, a spokesperson for China's foreign ministry, said that they oppose Trump's economic war against Iran, that pressure would not resolve the crisis with Iran. So given that, I mean, do you think that they're saying something privately that they're not saying publicly?
19: I hope so. And I would bet they are. I mean, there's always a top line remark from China that they oppose unilateral economic sanctions. But they cooperated with us back when we were trying to constrain Iran in 2013 under the Obama administration by reducing their imports from Iran. And they might do so again. I think the key things to look at are what are their energy and economic interests? What are their geopolitical interests? And do they think that the U.S. administration has a viable plan to bring the conflict to a close? And if those line up, then yes, I could see China cooperating to an extent.
18: But from what you've seen so far, does this administration have a viable plan to bring this conflict to a close? I mean, it already seems that they were wildly overconfident in some of their assumptions.
19: Well, if you're talking about some of the things they say that are maximalist, regime change, regime collapse, I don't think China would view that as a viable plan. If what you're talking about is a deal under which Iran agrees, let's say, not to acquire any stockpile of enriched uranium, and my sense was that was being discussed in the talks that were being brokered by Oman back in February, then yes, I think that is a viable goal, and I think that's something that China would want to see happen.
18: But wasn't there already such an agreement, and this administration pulled out of that agreement. So whatever steps they take now, is that just getting the U.S. back to, and the world back to where we were in the JCPOA?
19: Sadly, we're in a place now where that looks like a very positive end state. If we could get back to where we were in the JCPOA, namely Iran's nuclear program is entirely under constraint and under the eyes of an international body, the IAEA, and that there is no chance for any kind of imminent breakout. That's what we want to get back to. Of course, now we also need to see the Strait of Hormuz reopened. The good news there is China wants to see that too.
18: So taking a step back, It appears that the U.S. and Iran are pursuing a strategy of economic combat, that this is now a fight about who has the higher tolerance for economic pain. Does that sound right to you?
19: Yes. You're right to point out that the U.S. is sensitive to gas prices. Voters are obviously sensitive to that. And Iran is quite astute, and they watch our political calendar as well. They know that we're coming up on midterms and that there might be limits on how much pressure the U.S. is willing to take. So you're absolutely right about that. But we should remember that the Iranian economy is under severe duress right now. Inflation is out of control, and government revenues have been shrinking. So it is not out of the question that you would see Iran's leadership come to the table if they think, again, the U.S. has a viable set of asks and that the U.S. is a credible negotiating partner.
18: We only have about 30 seconds here, but would you be willing to estimate how long it would take to get to that point?
19: You're asking a very hard question. I mean, when we sat down with Iran under the Obama administration, we originally allowed 6 months. That turned into 16 months. Negotiations take a lot of time. So I don't know how long it would take. But for them to come to the table, that could happen relatively quickly if they're so inclined.
18: That's former U.S. Treasury official Adam Zubin. He is now with Johns Hopkins University School of Advanced International Studies. Thank you so much.
19: Thank you.
5: The South Carolina race to succeed the late U.S. Senator Lindsey Graham sees another election day today. Neither Senator Darlene Graham nor Congressman Ralph Norman won enough votes 2 weeks ago to avoid this runoff. Gavin Jackson with South Carolina Public Radio reports.
20: It's been about a month and a half since Senator Lindsey Graham died from a heart condition. And since then, his sister Darlene was appointed to serve the remainder of his term. She's also launched her own bid at President Trump's urging, taken key votes in the Senate, and navigated scrutiny. She's admitted that she's out of her depth when it comes to national security as she seeks to continue her brother's legacy. But she wants to focus on issues closer to home.
0: The critics say I shouldn't run for the Senate. They say I'm not a politician. You know what I say? Guilty as charged. And by the way, President Trump had never served in an elected office before, and I think he's done a damn good job.
20: Trump doubled down and rallied in front of thousands for Graham in Myrtle Beach last week, and now he's going all in. In the last hours of the campaign, Trump's super PAC, MAGA Inc., spent more than $827,000 on get-out-the-vote phone calls and text messages for Graham.
21: They say, again, that Trump gets a lot of votes, but if he's not on the ballot, people don't vote so much. I am on the ballot. We're all on the ballot. Our country's on the ballot. You have to get out. You have to vote.
20: Myrtle Beach is in Horry County, a must-win county where Graham placed second to Congressman Russell Fry 2 weeks ago in the special election. Fry has since endorsed Graham. Congressman Ralph Norman, who has been in the House since 2017 representing the state's 5th district, says Graham is unknown and untested and that his platform is in line with Trump's legislative agenda.
22: But other than that, we're going to call them out for what they're doing to this country. Faith, family, and freedom are what the Democrats are against.
20: For Republican voters, the economy and affordability are the top issues. Russell Lee, a retiree, says he worries about younger people who may not have a set income.
23: The groceries are expensive and gas is expensive and we're retired, you know. I mean, we're set where we're at, but I understand how tough it could be on young people.
20: The winner of the special election primary runoff will then face off against the Democratic nominee for the U.S. Senate, Annie Andrews, a pediatrician, in the November election. For NPR News, I'm Gavin Jackson in Columbia, South Carolina.
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11: And this is 89.9 KCRW. I'm Danielle Chiriguayo. Some Santa Clarita business owners are sifting through the rubble this morning after a massive structure fire burnt down much of the city's main street yesterday. Flames were first reported around 3 a.m. Monday at an auto body shop, and the fire quickly spread to several other small businesses in the area of Newhall, destroying community staples, including a restaurant, a gastropub, and the main theater. All were located in the historic Old Town Newhall, which is more than a century old. Carolyn Tucker is the owner of the women's boutique store called Care Tucker Style, and here she is talking to Fox 11.
24: We just recovered from a horrible flood and lost a bunch of product, and now this, and they're deeming it a complete loss. It's gone. I don't know what to do. I'm a mom of four, and I just, we're a small business, a family business.
11: Officials say the fire spread to at least seven businesses, but they're still working to determine the extent of the damage as well as what caused the blaze. This is KCRW News.
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11: 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And the estate of Joan B. Kroc, whose bequest serves as an enduring investment in the future of public radio and seeks to help NPR produce programming that meets the highest standards of public service in journalism and cultural expression. On a Tuesday, you're listening to 89.9 KCRW. It's 6:22.
5: This is Morning Edition from NPR News. I'm Leila Faldin.
18: And I'm Michelle Martin. Good morning. Normally, an historian like Jill Lepore writes about the past, in her case, best-selling, prize-winning histories about politics and the law. But Lepore sees a real and compelling danger in an inescapable phenomenon of the present, one which she says compelled her to write her latest book. It's called The Rise and Fall of the Artificial State, and Jill Lepore is here to tell us what that is. Good morning. Thank you so much for joining us.
1: Hey, good morning. Thanks so much for having me.
18: So, everybody's heard by this time about artificial intelligence, but what is the artificial state?
1: It's the successor state to a liberal democracy, right? A kind of a new kind of state that is fast emerging, in which public discourse is owned by and controlled by privately owned corporations. And much of the functions of nation states are being taken over by corporations and run by machinery. So it's essentially government by machine instead of government by consent.
18: And you're saying that this has really already happened to some degree.
1: I think it's very much underway. And what I wanted to do in writing the book was to name it, because I think it's kind of baffling. Like, what, people wake up and read the newspaper and say, what is actually going on? And I think having a name for what's going on is maybe helpful.
18: You say that their effects, and this is your main focus here, their effects on political discourse, representative democracy, and constitutional government have been almost wholly malign. You say that liberal democratic states make citizens, the artificial state makes trolls. So tell us why it is that you say that.
1: You know, people that have been hawking innovations in computer technology since the 1980s have been really interested in making promises that every new step in the evolution of these technologies would abet democracy. And then there's the same promise now with artificial intelligence, right? That it will abet democracy. But like, we actually take stock historically, you know, using quantitative evidence and inspecting the studies of political theorists about democratic erosion, especially since the era of social media, we really see abundant evidence across the world of the degree to which these tools have undermined democracy and have aided and abetted the rise of authoritarianism around the world.
18: And what about places around the world where there was never a particularly robust kind of local news ecosystem? What there?
1: Yeah, I mean, it's interesting, the decay, the democratic backsliding that is among the effects of social media is much more severe in healthy democratic societies, right, than in places that just don't have a democratic infrastructure. There's less to unravel.
18: The strong impression I get from your book is that you actually think this is intentional. Is that accurate?
1: So, and not exactly. So I think most of it happened by accident. Like, most of these things are perfect. Like, think about the polling example, right? Like, oh, well, George Gallup used to send people out to knock on doors. Then it became a little more efficient once more Americans had phones to do that on the phone, right? Like, that seems just like that's harmless. That's not like malign. But I think once you get into the 21st century, by the 2010s, the kind of cultish worship that the press offered up to Silicon Valley entrepreneurs, those guys really turned libertarian, for one thing. There's a big strain of libertarianism in Silicon Valley, but they also came to believe that their power as corporate titans was above that of the nation state. They began to talk about themselves in these extraordinary terms and to see themselves as unaccountable to any government, not just because of their libertarian and because of this kind of like techno-messianism, like just that they were gods among us, that they controlled the future of the planet.
18: You say, this is why I say that you suggest that this is intentional. You say, if the executives in charge of the corporations building the infrastructure of the artificial state had once been blind to the social and political problems they were causing, they eventually came to see at least some of those harms. This did not deter them. And you quote, for example, Peter Thiel saying, I no longer believe that freedom and democracy are compatible. Well, what about free will? I mean, do people don't have to engage with these systems. They don't have to be on Facebook.
1: No, we don't have to. And I think, you know, you'll see an increasing tech backlash where people are uncomfortable using them. I think the public opinion polling elected is like it's upwards of 70% of Americans are opposed to data centers, don't think that AI will bring anything good to their lives. There's a lot of discomfort with it, and yet our entire economy has been turned upside down in order to advance it.
18: So, you know, the book is titled The Rise and Fall of the Artificial State, and you argue that other forms of malign governance can be brought down. So what's the plan here, Professor Lepore?
1: Yeah, don't go for the historians when you need the pitchforks. Like, all we have is pencils. I just think it's really useful to think about actually literature. You know, science fiction is filled with what I call the parable of the artificial state. Like going back to the 1860s, people imagined, oh, one day if the machines get really good and get more powerful and become intelligent, they could replace government and then we'd be ruled by machines. And what would we do? But there are also stories within that world of science fiction of successful defeating. Like people have to stand up and say, I am not just a piece of data. I am a voter. I am a citizen. I get to decide. People who own the machines don't get to decide. Democratic deliberation is what will save this country and any other democracy. And that has to be face to face. And it has to be people sitting down in a room together. And it has to involve a commitment to getting better information, getting information from reputed journalists and news organizations, and committing to doing the work of imagining a different future for our democracy than one in which we are ruled by the three richest men on the planet.
18: That is Jill Lepore. She's the author of The Rise and Fall of the Artificial State. Professor Jill Lepore, thanks so much for talking with me.
1: Thanks so much, Michelle. This was a lot of fun.

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1: Hi, I'm Will Page, and August is Make a Will Month at KCRW. As a will myself, I've got a lot of will. 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Right now, though, I'm talking about your last will, the legal kind, and what happens after you're gone, when you're 6 feet under and you're pushing up daisies. 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
4: Live from NPR News in Washington, I'm Kristen Wright. Canada is supposed to announce its latest move against the U.S. in the escalating trade war. Dan Karpinchuk reports the insults are flying between President Trump and Ontario Premier Doug Ford.
5: In a social media post, Trump referred to Ford as the, quote, less charismatic, intelligent, and overall unimpressive brother of the late, great Rob Ford. He was the former mayor of Toronto who admitted to smoking crack cocaine while in office and was caught in a series of drinking scandals. Premier Doug Ford was quick to reply.
6: I don't respond to a dictator like President Trump. I'm not going to take any advice off a guy that's the king of bankruptcies.
5: Ford went on to say Trump is actually taxing his own people through tariffs on Canada. Ford says he will throw everything he can at the Trump White House, even consider putting an export tariff on electricity to the U.S. For NPR News, I'm Dan Karpinchuk in Toronto.
4: Additional 50% tariffs on about 5% of Canadian exports took effect over the weekend, and President Trump is threatening more levies on Canada. The Supreme Court is allowing the Trump administration to resume implementing key parts of President Trump's executive order that restricts mail-in voting ahead of the midterm elections. But a separate nationwide ruling remains in place for now, blocking the Postal Service from following Trump's order. This is NPR News from Washington. A father and his 5-year-old son detained by ICE on their way to a soccer game this month in Austin, Texas, will be deported to Mexico. The news comes despite calls for the child's release. Mose Bouchel from member station KUT reports.
7: Victor Martinez Nieto has chosen to be deported to Mexico with his son Liam rather than risk losing custody of his child, according to their lawyer, Kate Lincoln Goldfinch.
8: Children can be held in this system for months or even years at a time. It's a really bad experience for children, and the family is just not willing to risk Liam being held alone.
7: Cell phone videos of the pair's arrest provoked an outcry, including calls from Texas Democratic Congressman Joaquin Castro for Liam's release. In a public statement last week, the Department of Homeland Security said, quote, parents have a choice if they want to be removed with their children or ICE will place the children with a safe person the parent designates. For NPR News, I'm Mose Bouchel in Austin.
4: Today marks 2 weeks without electricity for some people in northwest Indiana, mostly in Gary, a vastly majority black city. The outages have left them in need of food and water and in the dark. They're frustrated it's taking this long for the utility NIPSCO to get the power back on after storms. NIPSCO says it's restored power to more than 360,000 customers and that the remaining 1,000 in Gary and Portage will have their lights back on by tonight. It's NPR.
9: KCRW sponsors include Live Nation Hewitt Silva, presenting Andrea Bocelli at the Hollywood Bowl on September 15th and 16th, a celebration of the 30th anniversary of Romanza for 2 nights at the Hollywood Bowl. 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
10: Colleges and universities will soon have to pass a new federal test proving their students are getting a return on their investment. 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
11: I mean, this is really a very low floor, right? 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
10: But more than 800,000 students attend a program that would likely fail this test. I'm Juana Summers. This story on All Things Considered from NPR News.
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13: This is Morning Edition from NPR News. I'm Layla Faldin.
0: And I'm Michelle Martin. Good morning. Fire crews are making progress on a blaze just northwest of Reno, Nevada. About 15,000 people are still under go-now evacuation orders. Tens of thousands more are under less severe warnings. KUNR's Maria Palma has been covering the fire, and she's with us now. Good morning. Thanks so much for being with us.
14: Thanks for having me.
0: So what do we know about how this all started?
14: So the fire is called the Hawk Fire. It broke out Saturday in the foothills right behind a residential neighborhood about 13 miles northwest of downtown Reno. That day, there was a red flag warning. So really dry conditions and strong winds. That whipped the fire up really fast. In one day, it went from 15 acres or so to 10,500. It expanded into other neighborhoods, a few valleys that are pretty open with homes, but also a lot of trails and vegetation. Definitely not densely populated, but still residential. Fire officials have said it was human caused, but didn't share a lot more detail. Here's Fire Chief Richard Edwards from Truckee Meadows Fire Protection District at a press conference Monday.
15: We do know that the fire was human caused. We do not know if it was intentional or unintentional. More than likely, this fire will be classified as undetermined.
0: So officials have said that 30 homes were destroyed. Is that number expected to grow?
14: Yes. So fire officials said yesterday that they were able to send teams into some of these communities to do initial damage assessments, but they added that there are more businesses and homes affected. So they do expect that number to go up. Luckily, no deaths have been reported at this point, though there are a few injuries among firefighters and civilians. There have been big power outages in parts of the city, impacting thousands of people. That's partly because the utility turned off power in some places to reduce fire risk, and partly because poles were damaged. All the Reno schools were closed yesterday and will be closed today. And while firefighters have increased containment, a lot of people are still evacuated.
0: Now, you had a chance to talk with some people who have been evacuated. What are you hearing from them?
14: Yeah, so I spent some time yesterday at the Reno Sparks Convention Center, which is serving as a shelter for evacuees and is being run by the Red Cross. They say over 400 people were there Saturday, though the number has dropped quite a bit since then. One evacuee I spoke with was 78-year-old Linda Wooten. She lives in Lemon Valley. And she evacuated Saturday after her sister called and told her she needed to go out. She says she's still worried about her home, but she doesn't know if it has burned. And she emphasized the most important thing is protecting people's lives.
16: Hey, it's a possession. It can be replaced. Lives can't, is what I'm saying. Lives are very precious.
14: For her and many others, there's still a lot of uncertainty. They don't know when they will be able to return home.
0: You know, Marie, the whole West is having a very active fire season, but what about Reno?
14: Yeah, other fires started around here earlier in August. They were a bit further north, and they burned in less populated areas than neighborhoods affected by this fire. But we did see people there evacuate as well as livestock and horses.
0: That is KUNR's Maria Palma. Maria, thank you.
14: Thank you.
13: A Texas court is holding a hearing today in a high-profile custody battle over a baby born with a heart deformity to a surrogate. A California couple and a woman from Alaska who was hired as their surrogate have conflicting stories about what they planned before the baby was born. The case has raised questions about abortion and surrogacy in three states with very different laws. KERA's Toluwani Osibamowo is covering this. Good morning.
17: Good morning.
13: Okay, so lay out the key people in this case and what's at the center of the dispute.
17: Yeah, so the folks you need to know here are husband and wife Nasheen Gilgar and Omar Ahmed from Los Angeles. According to court documents, they are the genetic parents of the baby. The couple hired Alaska nurse McKenna West as their surrogate last August, and as part of the deal, she was to get an abortion in the case of a fetal abnormality if the intended parents requested it. So this past April, the baby was diagnosed with hypoplastic left heart syndrome, which is when the left side of the heart is not formed properly. West says once Ahmed and Gilgar learned about the fetus's heart condition, they wanted an abortion. And according to court filings at the Associated Press cites, the couple says West agreed to an abortion, but she changed her mind. NPR has not verified these court filings. So the couple's court filing says that they then pivoted to figuring out post-birth care in California, but West says they pressured and threatened her into getting an abortion and they refused surgery. Now, the parents have denied refusing surgery in court filings. So West says that she fled to Texas where she believed the baby could get the care he needed at hospitals in Dallas that could perform the necessary heart procedure.
13: What does the law say about abortion clauses in surrogacy contracts and who has the authority to make decisions?
17: Like much of this case, the answer to that is complicated. A clause like that is allowed in surrogacy cases. If this were a case where all states had involved had looser rules on abortion, the surrogate would be allowed to make the decision and just suffer the financial consequences. Arthur Kaplan is with the New York University School of Medicine, and he's one of the country's leading bioethics experts. Here's what he had to say about the issue.
18: I think that has to be made clear. Again, if you hire someone in the contract, you can't make her end the pregnancy unless she wants to. She's in charge of the baby until the baby is born.
17: Now that the baby is born, it's about who can make decisions for the baby. There's already an agreement in California stating that Gilgar and Ahmed are the baby's parents.
13: Texas Attorney General Ken Paxton and anti-abortion groups have gotten involved here. How has their involvement shaped the case?
17: Yeah, so anti-abortion groups have been involved by helping get West from Alaska to Texas and defending her in court. Paxton is a Republican who has been a staunch anti-abortion advocate, and touting those beliefs is important, especially amid his Senate race. He asked the court to force Texas hospitals to provide care if the baby was born alive, no matter what anyone else said.
13: So how is the baby doing now, and what happens for him next?
17: So as of last week, the baby has received surgery. His intended parents have named him Rumi, but West, the Texas AG's office, and groups that have supported West refer to him as Baby Gabriel. Right now, there is a temporary restraining order in place that prevents West from seeing, holding, transporting, or making medical decisions for the baby. Today's hearing would decide whether to uphold that restraining order. West is relying on the part of Texas law that states the person that gives birth to the baby is their mother. There's an exception for surrogacy, but West is saying that the California contract that made Gilgar and Ahmed the baby's parents is invalid, which they, of course, deny.
13: That's Toluwani Osibamowo from member station KERA in Dallas. Thank you for your reporting.
17: Of course.

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1: And it's 89.9 KCRW. I'm Danielle Chiriguayo with this local news update brought to you by Toyota Motor Sales. More Angelenos are securing their dual citizenship from Mexico. The Mexican consulate in L.A. saw a 160% increase in dual citizen registrations last year compared to 2024. And this year, registries are already on track to surpass 2025's numbers. That jump in Americans seeking Mexican citizenship is also reflected nationwide. Carlos Gonzalez Gutierrez is the Consul General of Mexico in L.A., and he told Spectrum News that they are tracking the reasons people are making the jump.
2: One is the uncertain times we are going through. For many immigrants, the possibility of returning to Mexico becomes more appealing.
1: Gonzalez Gutierrez says more families are seeking a secure backup plan amid the Trump administration's aggressive crackdown on immigration. Besides politics, the consulate says more baby boomers are also looking at Mexico as a retirement option, and the country's government has made it easier to become a dual citizen. And LA County says it's looking for bilingual workers to help staff vote centers during the upcoming November election. The county is set to hire people who can speak English as well as one of the 15 different languages spoken in LA, including Korean, Chinese, Armenian, and Farsi, amongst others. Those workers would help open and operate vote centers as well as assist residents through the voting process. The county says they could earn more than $1,000 during the election. You can apply at lavote.gov. This is KCRW News.
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0: It's Morning Edition from NPR News. I'm Leila Fadel.
5: And I'm Michelle Martin. Good morning. The U.S. is starting to lift a ban on Mexican livestock, with beef prices in the U.S. at record highs. The ban was put in place to protect against a flesh-eating parasite, KGZZ's. Nina Kravinsky was in Douglas, Arizona on Monday as a herd of nearly 700 crossed through the 30-foot border wall.
6: For the first time in more than a year, a group of U.S. Customs and Border Protection officers are unlatching a lock on a giant door built into the towering, rust-colored border wall. Before long, a wrangler from the Mexico side chases a group of 20 or so steers under the barbed wire overhead and into Arizona. On Monday, U.S. and Mexican livestock inspectors put new protocols to the test to make sure none of these animals are infested with the New World screwworm parasite. The flesh-eating parasite burrows into wounds of warm-blooded animals and can be deadly if left untreated. Mexico has been in a year-plus battle against the New World screwworm, which earlier this summer made its way into Texas despite the border closure.
7: It's obviously a really concerning parasite. It could have devastating impacts on just the health and viability and the economic impacts of our livestock producers.
6: U.S. Department of Agriculture Undersecretary Dudley Hoskins. Mexico has nearly 2,000 active cases of screwworm. The Mexican state of Sonora, where these cattle are coming from, just registered its first case last week. But officials on both sides of the border were confident Monday that their new protocols, like heightened inspections and screwworm-sniffing dogs, were enough to be sure the parasite wasn't coming through the wall. Alan Huddleston is the lead vet at USDA's Animal and Plant Health Inspection Service, or APHIS.
8: We have designed an animal import protocol for cattle that will assure that cattle that are imported into the United States legally and using our import protocol will have a negligible risk of bringing New World screwworm into the country.
6: If all goes well in Douglas, Huddleston says, other cattle crossing ports will reopen in the coming months. The border reopening comes as the Trump administration looks for a way to ease high beef prices. The U.S. cattle herd is at its lowest level in around 75 years, according to USDA data, driving up prices for consumers and making U.S. ranchers' animals more valuable. Rancher Frank Gumbrese cares for a few dozen cattle in the community of Double Adobe, Arizona, just north of Douglas. As the parasite has crept closer to the border, he's tried to be diligent about making sure his animals don't have screwworm.
9: I go to the ranch at least 24 hours. I'm trying to put another hour into the day so I can be 25, because you have to look at the animal.
6: He trusts the inspection process to only let in healthy animals, and he prefers this solution to President Trump's recent announcement on Truth Social that the United States would ease tariffs on ground beef imports. That plan drew backlash from U.S. cattle ranchers and the industry's lobby, as well as from Republicans in Congress. Gumbrese agrees.
9: And it's going to hurt us down the road. Prices are going to take a drop.
6: In the meantime, cattle jostle as they hurtle through the border wall, screwworm free. For NPR News, I'm Nina Kravinsky in Douglas, Arizona.

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1: Danielle Chiriguayo with you on this Tuesday morning, where, of course, yes, it's 89.9 KCRW and the news continues. The U.S. Supreme Court handed President Trump a provisional win yesterday in his fight to tamp down on mail-in voting ahead of the November election. But what exactly did the justices rule on, and what does that mean? We, for you, have that coming up in just a couple of minutes after 7.
5: Good morning. This is the California Report. I'm Adi Bolaños in San Francisco. The Fresno County District Attorney's Office is filing multiple charges against a sheriff's deputy for sexual battery, assault, and false imprisonment. The DA's office alleges Alejandro Gabriel Apodaca had unwanted and inappropriate sexual misconduct with a woman while in uniform in an apartment in May. He's also accused of falsely imprisoning a second woman at a traffic stop and attempting to engage in unwanted sexual contact with her in March. Apodaca will be arraigned tomorrow and faces a max sentence of over 5 years in jail if convicted. Meanwhile, California's highest court is weighing whether a sheriff in Southern California broke the law when he seized hundreds of thousands of ballots earlier this year. The court heard oral arguments yesterday. KVCR's Madison Ament reports.
6: Sheriff Chad Bianco of Riverside County took the ballots after last year's statewide election on redistricting to favor Democrats. Bianco, who's a Republican and was then running for governor,

0: absentees cast ballots outside the view of the public.
1: The court also heard a case about whether California's attorney general has the authority to tell Bianco to stop his investigation. The court has 90 days to issue its decisions. For the California Report, I'm Madison Ament in San Bernardino.
2: The Trump administration has ended a long-standing agreement that kept ICE out of workplaces that are being investigated by the U.S. Department of Labor. KQED's Farida Javala-Romero reports.
3: Undocumented workers won't talk to investigators about wage theft or anything else if they fear employers will retaliate by calling ICE. This prompted an agreement between federal labor and immigration authorities back in 2011. But a labor spokesperson confirmed to KQED the deal is no longer in effect. Josh Rosenthal is with the Asian Law Caucus in San Francisco.
4: This agreement served as an important, if imperfect, backstop to say employers can't use ICE as a weapon to protect their labor violations.
3: Retaliation is illegal, but advocates say reports of employers threatening workers with ICE have gone up in California. For the California Report, I'm Farida Javala-Romero.
2: For centuries, Mexico has capitalized on growing and harvesting a plant often distilled into tequila or mezcal. It's called agave, and it thrives on little water and a lot of heat. Now, with the California law restricting water use on farms, valley farmers are looking to agave as a new revenue stream on their land. As KBPR's Rachel Livenall reports, farmers are working to localize the agave supply.
5: When James Hunt planted 14 acres of agave on his secluded Merced farm last year, he thought he'd harvest it for liquor.
6: That was my original idea, was to build a craft distillery out here.
5: But then he did more research on the large, spiky succulent, and that dream snowballed.
7: So you could have spirits, agave syrup, agave inulin, biofuel, sustainable aviation fuel.
5: He knew these ideas needed an industry in the U.S., so he started preaching the gospel of agave, he says, to anyone who would listen.
7: I was a farm manager, farm operator, and now I'm an industry advocate trying to build out something that I think can have a lot of benefit for small farms in general.
5: Hunt knows many growers who are testing out agave right now, but it's not just for kicks. It's also out of necessity, and it has to do with groundwater.
8: We're taking more water out than is going back in.
5: Josh Veers is a professor of civil and environmental engineering at UC Merced. Veers is describing groundwater overdraft. That happens when groundwater gets taken out but not replenished. It dries wells and sinks land. So in 2014, California legislators enacted a law called the Sustainable Groundwater Management Act, or SGMA, to stabilize water use.
8: And it gave them a drawdown period over 30 years to be able to meet that sustainability target and also to maintain some specific guardrails, you might say, about that use.
5: SGMA created local agencies to gradually limit the use of the water. That means farmers are making cuts, like watering a few inches of soil on crops like agave instead of a few feet of soil on an almond tree. Some farmers are more equipped than others. Omar Ramirez is a grower in La Grande, a community in southeast Merced County. But he also owns a tequila line based in Mexico called Luna Llena.
9: A lot of my businesses have arose from problems, and there's a common saying that if you know how to solve people's problems, you're always going to have work.
5: Ramirez lived in Mexico for a few years as a kid. In La Grande, he used to grow almonds. Then profits tanked a few years ago. With SGMA in focus, he thought, why not try something familiar? He planted 100 acres of agave.
9: As a Mexican myself, Mexican-American, that light bulb lit to say, hey, you know what? I think this is a perfect way to bring both of my cultures that I really love into one location.
5: He might make spirits, but he's also looking at animal feed and building materials. He's excited about conversations that go beyond alcohol.
9: Just the opportunities that arise in the United States are a bit different than what are destined in Mexico.
5: Hunt also feels good about agave's destiny here. Nearly all of his plants survived the winter frost, even though some have dried up tips.
10: Like, not a whole lot, but still took some damage.
5: It'll be 4 to 6 years before the first batch are ready to harvest, and he'll spend that time trying

0: think should develop the agave economy?
1: Farming is a gamble, and I'm willing to go out on a limb for this because I believe in it.
0: He's lived on this land his whole life. He'll do whatever it takes to keep it. For the California Report, I'm Rachel Levinall.
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5: I'm Madeline Brand. Artist Charles Ross has spent the past 50 years in the New Mexico desert creating an observatory where you can see the history of the skies. He's with us, so spend your lunch with me on the next Press Play today at noon on 89.9 KCRW.
6: Morning Edition, another hour, right now, on KCRW Santa Monica, Los Angeles, KDRW Santa Barbara, KCRI Indio, Palm Springs, KCRU Oxnard Ventura, and KCRY Mojave. 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
7: Good morning. The Supreme Court let President Trump move ahead with efforts to restrict mail-in ballots. The court said only time will tell if Trump's final moves are illegal. What does this mean for elections officials? It's Morning Edition from NPR News. Trump needs other countries to fall in line with his economic pressure campaign against Iran. I'm Michelle Martin.
8: And I'm Leila Faldin. The UAE cut financial ties with Iran before the latest sanctions. Will others follow? Also, the Washington Post fired a columnist who posted about the reaction to Charlie Kirk's killing. An arbitrator says the paper has to rehire her. Does she want to go back? We'll ask. It's Tuesday, August 25th. On this day in 1916, President Woodrow Wilson created the National Park Service to protect natural wonders for future generations. The news is next.
9: Live from NPR News in Washington, I'm Janine Herbst. The Trump administration is preparing to revoke as many as 200,000 visas of foreigners who are currently seeking asylum in the U.S. NPR's Michelle Kellerman reports it's part of its efforts to keep up deportation numbers.
10: State Department spokesperson Tommy Pigott says the department is working with Homeland Security to identify and revoke the visas of foreigners who came to the U.S. claiming to be short-term visitors, but then filed for asylum to stay here permanently. He says these types of visas are issued with a clear understanding that they are for those who intend to return home. He was responding to an Associated Press report on documents that show the department is focusing on B-1 and B-2 visas issued in the last decade, and could amount to 200,000 revocations. Pigott calls it an ongoing process with dynamic numbers. Michelle Kellerman, NPR News, Washington.
9: South Carolina Republicans choose a Senate nominee today in a special primary runoff. President Trump's super PAC is spending hundreds of thousands of dollars in a last-minute push for the late Senator Lindsey Graham's sister, Darlene, who's serving out the rest of his term. South Carolina Public Radio's Luis Alfredo Garcia has more.
11: GOP voters already narrowed their options to Senator Darlene Graham and Congressman Ralph Norman. Both have been trying to sway people who voted for other candidates in the initial special primary election. 65-year-old Tim Riley attended President Trump's rally for Graham in Myrtle Beach on Friday. He says he's a fan of the president, but didn't rely on endorsements when making a decision.
12: She's new blood into the political arena. It was important to find out what she's about before we cast our votes.
11: He says he will vote for Graham, but he says that's because of her stance against abortion rights and a lack of background in politics, something she's also been criticized for. For NPR News, I'm Luis Alfredo Garcia in Columbia, South Carolina.
9: On Wall Street, stocks opened higher this morning as the renewed trade war between the U.S. and Canada takes shape. And Pierre Scott Horsley has more.
13: Canada has promised to retaliate for President Trump's latest trade salvo by matching U.S. tariffs dollar for dollar. Trump imposed 50% taxes on some imports from Canada over the weekend after talks broke down on Friday. Canada spells out its own tariff targets today, and the import taxes are set to take effect after Labor Day. Trump is threatening to slap another round of tariffs on Canadian steel, aluminum, and autos, although so far he's steered clear of adding additional taxes on Canada's energy exports. In a social media post, Trump also suggested he might change the name of Lake Ontario to Lake America, just as he earlier tried to rename the Gulf of Mexico. Scott Horsley, NPR News, Washington.
9: And on Wall Street, the Dow is up 46 points, the Nasdaq up 157, S&P 500 up 22. 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
6: On a Tuesday, this is 89.9 KCRW. I'm Danielle Chiriguayo. California Democrats are speaking out against yesterday's U.S. Supreme Court ruling. It allows the president's executive order on vote-by-mail ballots to temporarily take effect. CAB Radio's Laura Fitzgerald has more.
14: Trump's order tasks the Department of Homeland Security with coming up with a federal list of eligible voters. It also requires the U.S. Postal Service to determine which voters are able to receive a vote-by-mail ballot. Democrats in California say the order will disrupt the state's election process, with just over 5 weeks until ballots are mailed to voters.
15: This just creates chaos.
14: Assemblymember Mark Berman, who used to chair the Assembly Elections Committee.
15: It really creates chaos for our elections administrators. It creates chaos for voters. That, I think, will continue to sort of erode people's faith in our elections and our democracy, and that's a really damaging thing.
14: Governor Gavin Newsom says California will sue to challenge the emergency ruling. Democrats are also pushing a number of bills aimed at expanding voting rights in California.
6: That was CAB Radio's Laura Fitzgerald. Meanwhile, the state is expected to pass one of the country's most significant restrictions on how young people use social media. AB 1709 would ban what legislators call addictive features on social media platforms for anyone below 16, and that includes infinite scroll, autoplay, and certain notifications. Assemblymember Josh Lowenthal is from Long Beach, and he authored the bill. He told KCRA that this policy will force social media companies to change how they operate their platforms if they want to keep serving teenagers.
16: We don't say that we're banning kids from riding bikes or skateboards when we say that you need to wear a helmet while you do so. And that's effectively what 1709 does. What we're saying is social media can't access our children unless they don't have these harmful features.
6: Lawmakers will decide in the next week whether to send the bill to Governor Newsom, who has signaled he would sign it. However, the bill is almost certain to face legal challenges. Judges have blocked similar bills in other states, saying they violate the First Amendment. And the heat this week, which I know we're all feeling, is here to stay. Forecasts show that Southern California is expected to bake under triple-digit temperatures during what could be one of the hottest weeks of the year. Much of the Southland will be under some sort of extreme heat warning starting at 10 a.m. today through Friday night, and the valley could see highs reach up to 110 degrees. National Weather Service meteorologist Mike Wofford says if you're outside, well, you should limit the amount of time you spend outdoors this week.
17: It's going to be important this week to make sure people get all their outdoor activities done as early as possible in the day, preferably in the morning or late evening if possible.
6: The National Weather Service has also issued a red flag warning for many interior parts of the Southland due to the hot and dry conditions. And the LA Fire Department also says it's pre-positioning crews throughout the region in case a fire breaks out. This is KCRW News. 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
7: It's Morning Edition from NPR News. I'm Michelle Martin.
8: And I'm Leila Fadel. Good morning. The U.S. Supreme Court has handed President Trump a temporary win on his efforts to restrict voting by mail.
7: It involves how the U.S. Postal Service will deliver ballots for this fall's midterm election, but the legal fight is not over.
8: To break down the Supreme Court's decision, we're joined by NPR's Hansi Lo Wong. Morning, Hansi.
18: Morning, Leila.
8: Okay, so this lawsuit is based on an executive order that Trump signed in March. Where are we in this legal fight over that order?
18: We are in the middle of this fight still. This new Supreme Court decision is not the final word. The justices have not ruled on whether President Trump's order is legal. And so far, this order has not directly affected mail-in voting.
8: So what effect does yesterday's Supreme Court ruling actually have then?
18: Well, here's a way to think about this. There have been two rulings from a judge in Boston. They both block the U.S. Postal Service from carrying out Trump's order to restrict voting by mail. And I should note, USPS is a financial supporter of NPR. Now, what the Supreme Court has done is pause the first of those two rulings. Mm-hmm. This first one blocked USPS from working on Trump's order in about half of the states, plus Washington, D.C. But there is a second ruling that is still in effect, and it's blocking USPS across the country right now.
8: What had Trump ordered the Postal Service to do?
18: Trump basically called for the Postal Service to deliver mail-in ballots only to people on lists of mail-in voters that states would have to turn over to USPS. And Trump has said he issued this order to stop illegal voting by non-U.S. citizens, which many studies and audits have found to be extremely rare. And by the way, Trump himself has voted by mail in Florida.
8: And what did the Supreme Court actually say?
18: Well, what we have is an unsigned ruling from this conservative-led court on procedural questions. The court's three liberal justices dissented, but the ruling basically says the judge in Boston weighed in too early back in June by concluding that Trump's order oversteps the president's authority under the Constitution and that USPS has no legal authority to control mail-in voting. The Trump administration argued it had not fully carried out the order, so it shouldn't be blocked, and the Supreme Court agreed.
8: And what are you hearing from the order's challengers?
18: Well, we're weeks away from the start of mail-in voting for the midterm elections. And I talked to Colorado's Democratic Secretary of State, Jenna Griswold. Her state is one of the 23 suing over Trump's order. And there is real concern about the possibility of Trump's order making a real mess of mail-in voting for the midterms.
19: The election process is already underway. This is a very close fight to the actual election. But make no mistake, when the federal government attempts to implement this unlawful executive order, Colorado and other states across the country will fight back.
8: Okay, so before you go, we should talk about what this means for voters. What should eligible voters take away from all of this?
18: At this point, it's really unclear what impact Trump's order will actually end up having. And for now, the bottom line is voting by mail is still a viable option to all voters who are eligible for it in their states. And USPS is expected to deliver mail-in ballots as usual. But Leila, I'm going to keep watching these lawsuits. The Supreme Court said its new ruling does not mean the implementation of Trump's order will be lawful. The court even wrote in its decision, quote, "On that score, time will tell."
8: That's NPR's Hansi Lo Wang. Hansi, thank you, and thanks for watching these lawsuits. I'm sure you'll be back on to talk about that.
18: You're very welcome, Leila.
7: Let's take a closer look at the implications of the Supreme Court's decision with David Becker. He's the founder and executive director of the Center for Election Innovation and Research. That's a nonprofit, nonpartisan organization that focuses on election administration. Hello.
20: Good morning, Michelle.
7: So as we just heard, this legal fight is still going on. What do you consider to be the main unresolved issues?
20: Well, I think Hansi laid it out very well. We still don't know from the courts whether this is legal or not. I think it's pretty clear this is an unprecedented attempt by the federal government to seize power over election administration from the states, which the Constitution says it cannot do. And the Supreme Court here said it was not ruling on whether this was legal or not. It just was a very narrow technical decision on whether or not the issue was ripe at this moment. I think that's disappointing, really, because as we know, there's still an existing injunction out there with regard to all of the states. This only blocked the injunction that affected 23 states and D.C. But those states were really trying to be diligent. They were saying the president waited to sign this executive order until after the primaries had already started. The Postal Service then took two whole months to even publish proposed rules, and that rule became final last week before this order actually was issued. And so what they're really saying is, despite your diligence, states, you have to wait until the very last moment as you're busy preparing for an election. And it's not weeks until mail voting starts. It's actually next week when the first mail ballots start going out. Every election official in the country is busy preparing for this election. I think ultimately the cases that are still pending and probably some new cases that were actually invited by the Supreme Court opinion will likely stop this order from being executed for 2026. But it's also very possible that we're going to see a lot of confusion and chaos about it, and that might have been the administration's intention.
1: So how should local elections officials think about this ruling? Does it change anything about how they approach their work and what they do right now?
20: I've already spoken to a lot of them, and they're very confused and concerned about this. And it doesn't matter whether they're Republicans or Democrats, whether they support the president or oppose the president. Election officials around the country are doing a very, very difficult job of preparing for a midterm election in which we might see the highest turnout of any midterm election in American history. We're going to see well over 100 million voters cast a ballot in this election. And that's a lot of work. And this throws some chaos into the mix as they're considering what happens. I think the next 2 days, though, will calm this down to some degree. I think we're going to see a new lawsuit filed by the states, likely. I think we're going to see a new order issued by that Boston court on the injunction that has not been blocked yet to make clear that the Postal Service and the federal government is still prohibited from instituting this unprecedented radical alteration regarding mail voting practices. So I think what we're going to see election officials do, and what I'm advising them to do, is to just continue to prepare for this election as they've always done. I think that's likely going to be, that's going to be the way it's going to be executed.
1: You know, what's interesting, though, is that the people who defend what the president has been doing in this space point to the fact that turnout continues to rise. And they say to that, well, then, you know, whatever the president's intentions are, and they don't dispute his intentions, then they say, well, but people are still turning out, so what is the problem? What would you say to that?
20: Well, I think one of the things we know is, and Hansi mentioned this, is that non-citizen voting is extremely rare. My organization studies what the states are reporting when they look into non-citizen voting, and every state finds extremely few individuals who are registered to vote or casting a ballot as non-citizens in the United States. Second, we also know that the federal government has really bad data on this. When they've reported data out to the states about potential non-citizens, it's very common that they're reporting out even sometimes well over half of the individuals are documented citizens. So the federal government is getting this wrong. So, of course, turnout has been good lately, but this is a radical change, and that could change that. And it could put barriers in front of many eligible voters who are citizens just because the federal government isn't very good at this. And secondly, the federal government has no constitutional power to do this.
1: Before I let you go, only about 20 seconds here, you work with people of both parties. Is it possible that both Republicans and Democrats would be equally affected by the chaos that you are anticipating, or that's possible?
20: Yeah, I think it's definitely political. It's politically balanced here. If anything, it might actually affect Republicans more because it might affect people in rural areas and older individuals who really rely upon mail voting to vote because they can't get to a polling place to cast a ballot.
1: Okay. That's David Becker, founder and executive director of the Center for Election Innovation Research. Thank you so much.
20: Thanks, Michelle.
8: Nevada is suing the Trump administration over a plan to limit how much water it can use from the Colorado River. The state is the most arid in the country, and cities like Las Vegas are almost entirely reliant on the Colorado River for water. Under new rules from the Department of the Interior, Nevada is facing drastic cuts to that supply. KNPR's Paul Boger reports on the lawsuit.
21: Under the new regulations, Arizona, California, and Nevada have to cut the amount of water they get from the Colorado River by 20% over the next 2 years. The other states along the river, Colorado, Utah, New Mexico, and Wyoming, are not facing mandatory cuts. According to the suit, the reduction unfairly slashes Nevada's legal right to 1.8% of the river water a year. John Ensminger oversees the Southern Nevada Water Authority. He says all states reliant on the river need to come to terms with a dwindling water supply in the Colorado River Basin.
22: I think our ultimate goal is to have basin-wide solutions for a basin-wide problem. And that may sound a little cliche, but you're looking at a river system that takes care of seven states and two countries.
21: The Interior Department did not respond to requests for comment. Nevada already gets the smallest allotment of any state on the river. In an effort to protect that supply, SNWA has aggressively worked to conserve water. According to the utility, nearly every drop of water that goes down the drain is recycled and put back into the river. The state has also banned watering ornamental grass for non-residential properties across southern Nevada. Ensminger says the new rules essentially ignore all of that work.
22: the municipal area that's been the world leader in urban water conservation. It's almost like we're not getting any credit for what we've done in the last 25 years, and instead are being asked to take a larger percentage than any other state.
21: Ultimately, Nevada is asking a judge to throw out the Interior Department's entire 2027 to 2036 framework for the Colorado River. But for those who study the river, something needs to be done soon. Elizabeth Cobley researches water policy at the University of Nevada, Reno.
0: If it's not a good set of rules and it doesn't fairly treat the actors in the basin, then yes, it should be reconsidered. But we also probably need to figure out how to take some emergency measures in the short term to keep the system from crashing.
21: Currently, the state of Nevada, the Southern Nevada Water Authority, and the Colorado River Commission of Nevada are the suit's only plaintiffs. Water officials in California and Arizona, on the other hand, have been more accepting of the new terms for this two-year plan, but haven't agreed to any cuts beyond that. For NPR News, I'm Paul Boger in Reno.

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1: It's 7:19 and you're listening to 89.9 KCRW. I'm Danielle Chiriguaya. The man accused of shooting an L.A. County Sheriff's deputy at a stoplight in 2023 has been convicted of first-degree murder. Prosecutors allege that Kevin Eduardo Cataneo Salazar ambushed Deputy Ryan Clickenbroomer and shot him in the back of the head in his patrol car. Salazar pleaded not guilty by reason of insanity, and if a jury determines he's mentally fit, Salazar could face life in prison. Otherwise, he may be confined to a state hospital. And LA County is looking for bilingual workers to help staff vote centers during the upcoming November election. It's looking for folks who speak English as well as one of 15 high-need languages commonly used in LA, including Korean, Chinese, Armenian, and Farsi, among others. Those workers would help open and operate vote centers as well as assist residents through the voting process. The county says they could earn more than $1,000 during the election. And you, if interested, can apply at lavote.gov. This is KCRW News.
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4: This is Morning Edition from NPR News. I'm Michelle Martin.
5: And I'm Leila Faldin. Good morning. A private arbiter has ordered the Washington Post to reinstate an opinion columnist that the paper fired last year after she wrote on social media about the assassination of conservative activist Charlie Kirk. That firing raised questions about whether the dismissal was fair or meant to silence her particular view. Karen Attia is that columnist and joins us now. Good morning.
6: Good morning, Leila.
5: So, Karen, when you first heard that the Post would have to reinstate you and pay back pay, as I understand it, after a year-long fight, what was your first reaction?
6: Oh, gosh. I was excited, exhilarated, exhausted. I just wanted to cry. It's just been such a hard fight. But I was also excited because I knew that this reinstatement wasn't just about me and wasn't just about a job. I know that so many people have been fighting all sorts of battles when it comes to expression, free speech, institutionally. And so I just realized this one was bigger than me.
5: So you feel like this is a larger message, this decision?
6: I think so, particularly for journalists who have been coming under such scrutiny, such attacks. And particularly, of course, we saw so much of the clampdowns in the aftermath of the Charlie Kirk killing, right? And I also think this is a big message and a big win for unions. I'm a proud Washington Post Guild member, and I could not have done this without the support of the Washington Post Guild, without having a union contract in place, which allowed me to fight back. And so for me, this is a bigger message that, you know, silencing speech, silencing journalistic expression, you should be prepared to fight for these values and to fight for these things.
5: If this is a place that you think was trying to silence you, is it a place that shares your values? Is it a place you do want to go back to and work at?
6: That is the big question. I mean, My attitude is I was very proud of the work that I was able to do and very proud of being able, especially as an editor, to platform other voices. And when it comes to that work as a journalist, I'm ready and willing to go back to that work. And right now, I mean, the Washington Post has a standing marching order from the arbitrator. So the ball is in their court. I know that, and I think the whole world knows that everybody is watching how the Washington Post stands up to their values of journalistic integrity.
5: Can you share what your conversations have been like with the Post since an arbiter ruled in your favor? I know this only happened recently.
6: I have not heard from the Washington Post yet.
5: Really?
6: Not yet.
5: And so what does this mean about your possible return?
6: Well, they've got my number. They've got my email. So I'm just waiting. They've got standing orders. And for now, though, I think still it is about, you know, this message that it sends also to all media houses, right? That when journalists do come under scrutiny, particularly for the Washington Post, such a storied newspaper, I mean, I just think the message is we're going to be watching what they're doing. This is going to be a sign of who the Washington Post, I think, is going to choose to be in this new era.
5: On the day that Charlie Kirk was shot, September 10th of last year, you wrote on the social media platform Blue Sky, quote, "Refusing to tear my clothes and smear ashes on my face in performative mourning for a white man that espoused violence is not the same as violence." In hindsight, would you write that publicly again, knowing what came after?
6: All my posts are still public. I think that's testament to how I saw that that was just a statement of fact. As a journalist, I wasn't going to, of course, celebrate his murder, but I also wasn't going to engage in performative, over-the-top mourning. I think part of what this case showed is that, particularly as a woman journalist, this expectation that I was supposed to go over the top for, you know, anyone, particularly who espoused views that many saw as reprehensible, I saw that as just doing my job, right? And the arbitrator ruled, and particularly as uncomfortable as it is, there is a problem with white men who choose to engage in hatred and violence. And the arbitrator in her decision said that descriptiveness, descriptions of race and gender do not amount to disparagement. So, you know, as uncomfortable as these truths are about race and violence in our political discourse, that's part of the job, is to be as accurate in our descriptions as possible.
5: What else did the arbitrator say in their decision where they concluded, yes, the Washington Post has to reinstate you? They shouldn't have fired you.
6: So part of what the Washington Post alleged was that my posts were gross misconduct and that they fired me without even a conversation after 11 years. The arbitrator found that that was, quote, disproportionate treatment, that according to our collective bargaining agreement, we have a progressive discipline. So no conversations, no investigation, that they violated the union contract. Yeah, the arbitrator also, as I said in terms of security. The Washington Post argued that my posts were a threat to the security of my colleagues. The arbitrator basically said, well, if that was true, your duty is to protect your journalists. After, and that's also in the Washington Post contract, their duty wasn't to leave journalists like me to the wolves. Their duty was to protect, right? And so to not even warn me of these so-called threats, not even to have a conversation, I think that's part of what why this is a bigger message to media houses, particularly as social media harassment and campaigns increase, is that the role of powerful media corporations is to use that power to protect the journalists who are putting their safety on the line quite often, to be able to report the truth and to be able to, again, make commentary, sometimes as uncomfortable as it is, to do that. So, yes, I think that this was a just decision. I'm very happy with it.
5: Karen Atiyah, thank you for being here. Thanks for joining us.
6: Thank you.
5: We asked the Washington Post for a comment on the arbitrator's decision. A spokesperson told NPR the newspaper respects the arbitration process and declined to comment further. This is NPR News.
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10: Live from NPR News in Washington, I'm Kristen Wright. A federal judge has rejected a request by Jeffrey Epstein accomplice Ghislaine Maxwell to overturn her sex trafficking conviction. The court was not convinced by her claims of new evidence. Maxwell's serving a 20-year prison sentence for helping Epstein sexually abuse underage girls. Russian President Vladimir Putin has signed a decree giving the government power to take control of strategically important companies that fail to protect themselves from Ukrainian drone attacks. NPR's Charles Maines reports from Moscow.
11: The powers granted by Putin allow the state to seize infrastructure deemed critical to Russia's economy, but unable to defend itself from attack or make repairs fast enough. The decree comes amid a summer of sustained Ukrainian strikes on Russian energy and other infrastructure. In the latest, Ukraine hit an oil refinery in the southern Krasnodar region, part of a wider campaign against Russian oil facilities that has caused gas shortages nationwide. Ukraine also appeared to expand its targeting of Russian logistical hubs. After weeks that saw repeat attacks on Russia's leading online retailer Wildberries, Ukrainian drones have struck several warehouses belonging to the company's main competitor Ozone in recent days. Charles Maines, NPR News, Moscow.
10: On Wall Street, the three major indices are trading higher. This is NPR News from Washington. President Trump's latest financial disclosures show that he invested tens of thousands of dollars in Elon Musk's SpaceX. As NPR's Bobby Allen reports, ethics experts say it's unusual for a U.S. president to be a shareholder of a company that is a major government contractor.
12: President Trump invested up to $50,000 in Musk's SpaceX, according to financial disclosures recently made public. The stock purchase was made shortly after Musk's satellite and rocket company had its initial public offering in June, and it was one of more than 1,000 other stock trades the president made that month. Usually, U.S. presidents place their stock holdings in a blind trust that's independently managed or sell the stocks to eliminate conflicts of interest. A White House spokesman said Trump's stocks are managed by a third-party financial institution. A new report from a committee of Democrats in Washington estimates Trump's oil and gas holdings may have gained more than $15 million amid the war in Iran. Bobby Allen, NPR News.
10: Prosecutors in Taiwan have charged 9 people with illegally exporting high-end AI servers to China. Employees from chip maker NVIDIA and information tech company Supermicro are among those charged. They're accused of successfully sending more than 70 servers that are banned from sale to China. AI infrastructure is a key point of competition between the U.S. and China. Prosecutors want prison time for some of those charged. I'm Kristen Wright, NPR News, from Washington.
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13: Colleges and universities will soon have to pass a new federal test proving their students are getting a return on their investment. 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
14: 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I mean, high school earnings is not a exceedingly high metric for a program to meet.
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1: 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Their financial advisors are dedicated to helping clients build plans for the life they want. 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Member SIPC. Remember the good old days? I'm talking about the 90s. Maybe that's aging me. But, you know, home computers were new. The internet was new. Internet cafes were a thing. Also, folks who liked playing on the computer, they would take their PCs to a venue and then they connect them together. LAN parties, well, they're back. Stories about that for 7:45.
5: It's Morning Edition from NPR News. I'm Leila Fadel.
4: And I'm Michelle Martin. The Trump administration's economic offensive to isolate Iran needs support from around the world. Treasury Secretary Scott Bessent on Monday warned countries he says are helping Iran evade sanctions. But it's unclear how far the White House is prepared to go to punish governments still doing business with Iran.
5: NPR international correspondent Aya Batraoui is in Dubai covering the latest round of U.S. sanctions. Good morning, Aya.
16: Good morning, Leila.
5: Okay, the United Arab Emirates, where you are, was among the first to announce last week it was cutting off commercial and trade ties with Iran. Are other countries joining Trump's economic pressure campaign?
16: So reactions from other Gulf allies have so far been muted. You know, some already only had dismal trade ties with Iran before this war, whereas the UAE was among Iran's top international trade partners, according to data by the World Trade Organization. And the U.S. needs more countries to fall in line with these measures, because while U.S. sanctions have crippled Iran's economy, Trump wants to crush, not just cripple, its revenue in order to force a change. Treasury Secretary Scott Bessent says Trump's been phoning world leaders to join him in isolating Iran. And he didn't name which leaders Trump called, but listed some of the ways that countries operate in what he calls the gray zone.
17: Iran's enablers purchase, transport its petroleum. They facilitate the flow of its finances through exchange houses and free trade zones. They welcome Iran's flights and maintain registries on its behalf. They turn a blind eye to seaborne fuel transfers and overland transits.
5: Aya, listening to Bessent's words there, what stands out to you?
16: Well, what stands out isn't just that he called out the purchase of Iranian oil, Leila, but also welcoming flights from Iran and overland transits. And if we look at flights, there are still flights as of today on Iran Air to Dubai, connecting Iranians to the biggest airport in the world for international transit. And I checked flights on Iran's Mahan Air as well this morning, and it's flying to neighboring Oman, as well as Turkey, Russia, China, even the tropical Thai holiday destination of Phuket. And as for overland transits, Pakistan, which has emerged as the lead mediator between Washington and Tehran in this war, has plans to expand annual bilateral trade with Iran by more than threefold to $10 billion annually. During this war, Pakistan also opened more land routes for non-sanctioned goods from other countries to enter Iran. But the most consequential country here is China, which is the biggest importer and buyer of Iranian oil. China's foreign ministry today slammed the White House's latest measures against Iran, calling them, quote, illicit unilateral sanctions that have no basis in international law. China says economic wars only escalate the conflict and disrupt global financial order, and says it isn't going to cut off Iran. Mm. China has had to dig into its oil reserves to weather the fallout from this war as the biggest buyer of both Iranian and Saudi oil.
5: And what have we heard from the Iranian government? Has there been a reaction?
16: Sure. I mean, last night, Iran's economy minister Ali Madanizadeh brushed aside the White House's economic D-Day. So that's him on state TV saying Iran's been planning this for a long time and is ready with a two-year plan to manage the fallout. And Iranian politicians, Leila, are casting this new economic offensive by Washington as evidence that the U.S. military offensive failed to cower Iran. But I will say here, Iran's central bank chief did hint last week that the economic situation now is harder than it has been in decades, with both oil revenues and taxes being affected.
5: That's NPR's Aya Batraoui in Dubai. Thank you for your reporting.
16: Thanks, Leila.
4: For more on this, we've called Ebtisam Al-Ketbi. She is president of the Emirates Policy Center. That's an independent think tank based in the United Arab Emirates that focuses on geopolitical developments in the Persian Gulf. Welcome. Thank you for joining us.
18: Thank you for having me.
4: As we just heard from our correspondent, Aya Batraoui, the UAE officially cut off all trade and financial transactions with Iran last week. As briefly as you can you give us a sense of why?
18: Well, the UAE cut its financial and commercial relation with Iran for a combination of security, strategic, and financial reasons. It would be too narrow to interpret the decision simply as retaliation for the two Iranian ballistic missiles detected on 18th of August. Although that incidents clearly accelerate the politically reinforced the move, the UAE said the missile had been launched from Iran towards maritime traffic, with one falling inside Emirati territorial water. But more fundamentally, Abu Dhabi appears to have concluded that economic relationship with Iran had become a strategic vulnerability. Iranian attacks on UAE linked shipping, persistent pressure around Hormuz, and Tehran's willingness to use maritime insecurity as leverage created a situation in which extensive economic ties were increasingly difficult to separate from national security consideration.
19: Do you expect other countries to follow the UAE or in some way follow the U.S. call to punish Iran?
18: Well, look, from my point of view, I think this sanctions is not only purely economic. It is political and strategic to touch the justification of Iranian, not to open the Hormuz, okay, and not to control the Strait system. Now, who will follow? Now, we are talking about the mainly UAE has that big relation. Of course, the others under these severe sanctions, they will follow, definitely. Now, if we are talking about the others like Chinese, the Chinese foreign ministry said they will today, as Reuters news, that they will continue their relation with Iran. But if you are talking about the impact of that on the Gulf, this will therefore not be purely economic. It will unfold across three interconnected dimensions, financial, commercial, and security related. So for sure, the other Gulfs will follow UAE.
19: Iran has said that Iran will consider any countries that partner in this campaign as enemies. Do you think that that's true? And that further retaliation directed at the UAE and others will follow?
18: I think this is the last time Iran will have. And yes, that sanctions will trigger a military action from Iran. But as I'm following also Iran, they are still, what they said about the Pakistani mediation, they are still looking to be back to the same negotiation has been stopped before. So I think this is their last. And we have to understand, there is a conflict between the politician and the IRGC.
19: All right, we have to leave it there for now. Thank you so much. That's Ebtisam Al-Ketbi, president of the Emirates Policy Center. Thank you so much for sharing these insights with us.
18: Thank you.
19: Later today on All Things Considered, the WNBA season is well underway. The league has gained fast popularity, but that breakthrough in women's sports has been coupled with an escalation in abuse and threats against the players. Hear about a team taking a new approach to tackling the problem by partnering with national security groups. 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
1: And this is 89.9 KCRW. I'm Danielle Chiriguayo. Some Santa Clarita business owners are sifting through rubble this morning after a massive fire burnt down much of the city's main street yesterday. Flames were first reported early Monday morning at an auto body shop, and that fire quickly spread to several other small businesses in the neighborhood of Newhall, destroying community staples, including a restaurant, a gastropub, and the main theater. Carolyn Tucker is the owner of the clothing store Care Tucker Style. Here she is talking to Fox 11.
20: We just recovered from a horrible flood and lost a bunch of product, and now this, and they're deeming it a complete loss. It's gone. I don't know what to do. I'm a mom of four, and I just, yeah, we're a small business, a family business.
1: The blaze spread to at least seven businesses, but officials are still working to determine the extent of the damage as well as what caused it. This is KCRW News.
0: I'm Madeline Brand. Artist Charles Ross has spent the past 50 years in the New Mexico desert creating an observatory where you can see the history of the skies. He's with us, so spend your lunch with me on the next Press Play today at noon on 89.9 KCRW.
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1: 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I'm Danielle Chiriguayo. A Y2K-era gathering is popping up in L.A., the LAN party. For millennials, it's a nostalgic trip back to childhood, a group of computer gamers lugging their clunky PC towers or boxy gaming laptops, plus a few liters of Mountain Dew, to game at someone's house all night. For Gen Z, raised in a wireless world, the LAN party is a chance to explore a phenomenon they never got to experience firsthand. Jennifer Swan reports from the retro scene.
22: Just about everyone inside this La Brea Avenue storefront is staring at a screen. Not a phone screen, but big, hulking monitors. Apple iMacs in rainbow shades, beige-colored PCs the size of microwaves, and boxy TVs connected to gaming consoles. For at least this one night in August, everyone is partying, and specifically gaming, like it's 1999.
23: I mean, it's nostalgic, honestly. All the games here are nostalgic. And then the consoles, they have all the different consoles between the computers. Dreamcast over there, I think they got Nintendo 64.
22: That's Manny Lynx. He's clutching a controller immersed in a Japanese Street Fighter game called Tekken. He played it as a kid when it first came out in the mid-90s, which might explain why he's a little rusty.
24: Time up, you lose.
23: All right, time to turn it up.
22: Lynx is 40, and for him, and for a lot of others here, playing these games feels like getting to relive a piece of childhood. That's part of the appeal of this pop-up party. It's called Dead Internet Theory. It's taking place after hours at a clothing store, and it's been dressed to look like a living room from the 90s. There are oversized sofas and wooden TV consoles and long tables with pencil sharpeners and wired speakers and digital alarm clocks. Electronic detritus from a time when we had designated spaces in which to use computers. It was a time when booting up and logging on was novel, fun even. That's according to this event's organizer, 35-year-old video game designer Paisley Lee.
25: So back in the day, if you didn't have internet, you would bring your computers to someone's house and then like connect them all through Ethernet. And basically it was so that you guys could play Counter-Strike or like Quake or something like that together. It was everybody bringing something, you know?
22: The thing that Lee is describing and the inspiration for this whole event is what used to be known as a LAN party. That stands for Local Area Network. That's where the Ethernet cable came into play. But mostly, this party was about the vibes.
25: You would be like, all right, my parents are out of town, or hey, I have a basement, and everybody would bring their like CRT setup and their towers to a friend's house.
22: CRT, it's another acronym for old technology. It stands for cathode ray tubes.
25: So it was before flat screen LED or anything like that, and they were really heavy, and so like towing that to somebody's house was crazy. But we did it, you know?
22: The internet became faster, computers became smaller, and there wasn't really a need to gather in the same room and log on to the same network anymore.
25: So now with everything being so personal, how do you relate to the person next to you that didn't get that in their feed or didn't have that on, or they're not choosing to look at that Spotify playlist or whatever?
22: That need for connection and the way technology can feel so isolating, it might be why LAN parties are having kind of a revival right now. Matthew Chen heard about them from a popular tech YouTube channel. He's 22, so too young to remember the real thing, but he's excited about this recreation.
26: Well, yeah, I think it's really cool. It's not like as stimulating as phones nowadays and stuff, so it really like this is the only thing you're doing, and having that physical connection with like people next to you and around you, it's different from like being on your phone and playing amongst everyone.
22: The old technology does present some challenges, like figuring out which keys on the keyboard do what.
26: I think R is the chat. I keep trying to reload, but I think R brings up the yeah, so you can see up in the chat.
22: Meanwhile, across the table, 29
2: 29-year-old Matthew Marroquin is trying to figure out how to use the external webcam on an old PC. He turns to an elder, that would be me, for help.
3: Do you know how to take a photo on this? I was thinking it was one of these buttons. I honestly don't know.
2: I click around with the mouse, but I can't really get it to work either. It could be that the computer, which is probably the same age as Marroquin, is just a little bit too old.
3: Oh, I think it's this. Wait, no, monitor off.
2: Acquiring all these old CRTs, by the way, was not an easy task. Lee scoured dozens of thrift stores, Facebook Marketplace posts, and e-waste sites. She went on a cross-country road trip, hunting down iMac computers in all five shades. She plans to put them to use at future parties, but she doesn't want them to just sit in storage in the meantime.
25: My hope is that I'll be able to kind of set up this adoption system so that people can help adopt a computer to like help maintain it so that we can take them to future events. And if you want to put art on it or a game that you made, we would put that on the computer and you can see it come to life at our events, and you can see other people enjoy it and stuff like that, you know.
2: Lee doesn't see these old computers as relics or this event as pure reenactment. She wants people to explore these machines, poke around, add things to their hard drives. Mostly, she wants people to hang out together, like in the old days.
24: Perfect.
2: For KCRW, I'm Jennifer Swan.
24: You win.
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1: 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So glad to have you along on this ride that we call Tuesday. The Marketplace Morning Report is next.
9: The ongoing costs of the reignited trade war with Canada and the costs of reenacting a war from the past.
11: Marketplace Morning Report is supported by VantageScore, the predictive credit score that helps lenders accurately assess an additional 33 million consumers using accurate alternative and trended data. VantageScore.com.
27: From Marketplace in Washington, I'm Kimberly Adams. Canada is expected to announce retaliatory tariffs against the United States shortly. Canadian Prime Minister Mark Carney has accused the U.S. of trying to subordinate Canada, and President Trump threatened more tariffs yesterday. Marketplace's Nancy Marshall-Genzer joins me with more. Good morning, Nancy.
28: Good morning.
27: So what are we expecting to hear from Canada today?
28: Well, the Canadian Department of Finance says several government officials, including the Minister of Finance and National Revenue and the Minister of Industry, will visit a local business in Ottawa later this morning and hold a press conference. All the department will say right now is they'll announce new measures to, quote, protect and support Canadian workers and businesses during these challenging times.
27: A lot happened leading up to this. Last week, trade negotiations between the U.S. and Canada collapsed. What's the background here?
28: Right. Each side is accusing the other of derailing the talks. U.S. Trade Representative Jamieson Greer told CNBC yesterday that Canada added new demands at the last minute.
29: We had enough agreement among the parties to announce that we had found a way to a deal. Then we set about to finalize it. And then in the last hours, I think there were things that the Canadians just they wanted more.
28: So on Saturday, the U.S. imposed new 50% tariffs on a range of Canadian products, including plywood, but also more random things, Kimberly, like buoys and dog muzzles.

0: Prime Minister Mark Carney held a press conference on Saturday. He said the U.S., quote, asked too much and offered too little, and that Canada would impose retaliatory tariffs on the U.S. next month. I expect today's announcement will flesh out the details on that. But Carney said Canada would match the U.S. tariffs dollar for dollar.
1: Marketplace correspondent Nancy Marshall-Genzer. Thank you, Nancy.
0: You're welcome.
1: Let's do the numbers. The Dow is up 19 points. That's basically flat. The S&P 500 is up 0.1%, and the NASDAQ is up 0.5%. The 10-year Treasury yield is down at 4.65%. There's a lot going on in the global economy. Listen later to my colleague Amy Scott. She's in for Kai Rizdahl to hear more of today's developments on many public radio stations or at marketplace.org.
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1: For one weekend every year, the shores of Lake Erie turn into the beaches of Normandy on June 6, 1944. That was D-Day, when the Allies began to turn the tide of World War II. A small township park in the very northeastern corner of Ohio hosts a reenactment of that day every year. Thousands of people show up, hotels sell out for miles around, and it costs hardly anything to put on. Marketplace's Kaylee Wells has this report from Conneaut, Ohio.
3: At Conneaut Township Park, hundreds of men and women emerge from tents in 1940s garb, grab literal rations for breakfast, march to the central flagpole, and then salute the daily flag raising at 0900 hours. Among the officers is Betsy Bayshore, who runs this whole thing. She's in a very sharp women's naval auxiliary uniform and is driving a 1940s Army Jeep that she restored herself.
4: I hate cars. I hate working on cars, but I wanted a Jeep.
3: The weekend attracts 1,200 reenactors and around 60,000 viewers, and costs $130,000. Surprisingly cheap, considering the week-long rental of a 60-acre park, the porta-potties, the security, the shuttle service to parking lots. It's cheap because the reenactors are volunteers, and they own everything they've brought.
4: I equate it to like fishing. You start out with a little rod and reel, and then you're mortgaging your house for a bass boat, and it's the same kind of thing.
3: Their canvas tents, their uniforms and weapons and blank ammunition and boats and actual tanks. And there's no shortage of people willing to do it, even to play the Germans.
5: Somebody needs to play the bad guy.
3: Kyle Dorothy says the gun can cost more than $1,000. The blank ammunition runs more than a dollar a round.
5: The uniform itself can be anywhere from $750 to $2,500.
3: He made the 11-hour drive from his home in North Carolina to be here. He's a veteran, like a lot of fellow reenactors. He says after your discharge, you miss the camaraderie. Attendance at this event is really strong. That's true of other World War II reenactments and Civil War events, but the Revolution, not so much.
6: I know some historic sites that have struggled to, you know, get their events going again, get their attendance up.
3: Jim McGaughey leads the British Brigade in Revolutionary War reenactments and says the hobby's never been the same since COVID. He started doing this over 50 years ago, just before the bicentennial. Back then, there was a huge surge in interest. But this time, at the country's 250th anniversary?
6: Very different mood in the country. Very different. I don't have to tell you that.
3: But the spectators here don't seem to lack patriotic fervor as they gather for the main event, the D-Day landing. Uniformed men dart between trenches and tank traps, firing, screaming, dying. The crowd is somber, until the Germans surrender. The reenactors wave to thank the audience. It's really the only time they break character, releasing the rest of us to return to our cars and drive back into 2026. In Conneaut, Ohio, I'm Kaylee Wells for Marketplace.
1: Kaylee has a video with great footage of the reenactment. 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We're at Marketplace APM. Our

0: producers are Tamar Fagan, Ashley Rodriguez, Ariana Rosas, and Erica Soderstrom. Our senior producer is Alex Schroeder. Our supervising senior producer is Meredith Gerritsen-Morby. In Washington, I'm Kimberly Adams with the Marketplace Morning Report. 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
3: Good morning. NPR's Michelle Kellerman calls Economic D-Day mostly a rebranded sanctions campaign. In public comments, Treasury Secretary Scott Bessent didn't mention China, the biggest buyer of Iranian oil. It's Morning Edition from NPR News. Fire officials in Nevada say a fast-moving fire was caused by humans. They haven't said if it was an accident. I'm Layla Faldin.
4: And I'm Michelle Martin. Also, a surrogate was carrying a baby with a heart deformity. His birth has led to a custody fight. And historian Jill Lepore asks whether we want to live in an artificial state where companies and technology have the power and people are turning into online trolls. It is Tuesday, August 25th. On this day in 2012, the spacecraft Voyager 1 became the first human-made object to leave the solar system. News is next.
5: Live from NPR News in Washington, I'm Janine Herbst. President Trump has been phoning world leaders, asking them to join him in isolating Iran as he moves from a campaign of military pressure to one of economic pressure. NPR's Aya Batraoui reports the United Arab Emirates was the first to say it was cutting off commercial and trade ties with Iran.
6: The UAE was among Iran's top international trade partners and where illicit funds moved through Iranian shell companies, many of which have been sanctioned in the past by the U.S. Treasury Department. But reactions from other Gulf allies have been muted so far. Some only had dismal trade ties with Iran to begin with. And while the Trump administration now says welcoming flights from Iran help it to operate in the gray zone, direct flights from Tehran continue to land in Dubai, as well as other destinations like Turkey, Russia, and China, which says it has no plans to cut off Iran and slammed the new raft of U.S. sanctions. Iran, meanwhile, says it's ready with a two-year plan to manage the fallout from these latest measures. Aya Batraoui, NPR News, Dubai.
5: The Trump administration is getting set to revoke the visas of up to 200,000 foreigners who came to the U.S. for short-term stays and then applied for asylum to stay permanently. State Department spokesman Tommy Pigott says that's fraud and that a visa is a privilege, not a right. He says they've started to review these kinds of visas, which will be revoked on a rolling basis, and that the department is working with the Department of Homeland Security to identify the visa holders. The move will likely face legal challenges. President Trump's super PAC is spreading hundreds of thousands of dollars in the final hours before polls close in the Republican primary in South Carolina to support Darlene Graham for Senate. As NPR's Tamara Keith reports, Trump endorsed Graham, the sister of the late Senator Lindsey Graham.
7: MAGA Inc. is sitting on more than $400 million in campaign cash, but hasn't been spending it. Now the super PAC is injecting $827,000 in last-minute assistance to Darlene Graham for get-out-the-vote phone calls and text messages. Trump also held a rally for Graham last Friday, begging South Carolinians to get out and vote for her in what is expected to be a low-turnout special primary runoff against Republican Congressman Ralph Norman.
8: What I really want you to do is pretend, please, that I'm on the ballot. Just come and vote. It's so important.
7: The power of Trump's endorsement is also on the line. Tamara Keith, NPR News.
5: President Trump's latest financial disclosure shows he invested $50,000 into Elon Musk's SpaceX. It's unusual for a president to be a shareholder of a company that's also a major government contractor. The disclosure says it happened after the IPO in June and was one of more than 1,000 stock trades that Trump made that month. 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
2: It's 8:04 and you're listening to 89.9 KCRW. I'm Danielle Chiriguayo. California Democrats are speaking out against yesterday's U.S. Supreme Court ruling. It allows the president's executive order on vote-by-mail ballots to temporarily take effect. Cap Radio's Laura Fitzgerald has more.
9: Trump's order tasks the Department of Homeland Security with coming up with a federal list of eligible voters. It also requires the U.S. Postal Service to determine which voters are able to receive a vote-by-mail ballot. Democrats in California say the order will disrupt the state's election process, with just over 5 weeks until ballots are mailed to voters.
10: This just creates chaos.
9: Assemblymember Mark Berman, who used to chair the Assembly Elections Committee.
10: It really creates chaos for our elections administrators. It creates chaos for voters. That, I think, will continue to sort of erode people's faith in our elections and our democracy, and that's a really damaging thing.
9: Governor Gavin Newsom says California will sue to challenge the emergency ruling. Democrats are also pushing a number of bills aimed at expanding voting rights in California.
2: That was Cap Radio's Laura Fitzgerald. Extreme heat is once again expected to bake Southern California today and the rest of the week. Much of the Southland will be under some sort of extreme heat warning starting at 10 a.m. today through Friday night. The valley could see highs up to 110 degrees. Mike Wofford is a meteorologist with the National Weather Service, and he says you should limit the amount of time you spend outdoors over the next few days.
11: It's going to be important this week to make sure people get all their outdoor activities done as early as possible in the day, preferably in the morning or late evening if possible.
2: The National Weather Service has also issued a red flag warning for many interior parts of SoCal due to the hot and dry conditions. And the LA Fire Department also says it's pre-positioning crews throughout the region in case a blaze breaks out. LA County says it's looking for bilingual workers to help staff vote centers during the upcoming November election. It's looking for folks who speak English as well as one of the 15 high-need languages commonly used in LA, including Korean, Chinese, Armenian, and Farsi, amongst others. Those workers would help open and operate vote centers as well as assist residents through the voting process. LA County says workers could earn more than $1,000 during the election. And you, if interested, can apply at lavote.gov. And Christopher Nolan's The Odyssey made history over the weekend at the TCL Chinese Theater in Hollywood. The movie made more than $4 million there this weekend, making it the highest-grossing theater for a single film in history. The Odyssey first opened in July, since then it became the highest-grossing film of Nolan's career and the highest-grossing R-rated film worldwide. The action film will continue its IMAX 70mm run at the TCL through mid-September. This is KCRW News. 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
4: It's Morning Edition from NPR News. I'm Michelle Martin.
3: And I'm Leila Fadel. The Trump administration called it the economic D-Day for Iran. But unlike the surprise Allied landing in France during World War II, this D-Day was more of a warning to countries that sanctions are coming.
4: Here's how Treasury Secretary Scott Bessent put it in his news conference Monday.
12: We are giving everyone the opportunity to remedy bad behavior. Why would I want to blow up the global financial system?
4: The Trump administration has struggled to find an exit ramp to the war against Iran. Now it's trying to step up the financial pressure instead. In a few minutes, we'll speak with a former head of the office that manages these types of sanctions. But we're going to begin with the latest information.
3: Joining us to talk about this is NPR's diplomatic correspondent, Michelle Kalaman. Good morning, Michelle.
13: Good morning, Leila.
3: Okay, so the Trump administration calls this Operation Economic Outcast. What's the plan here?
13: I mean, the U.S. wants to make the choices clear to Iran. It's either economic isolation and a subsistence economy or a path back to normal relations with the world. But the trouble is there are a lot of gray areas, and that's what Besant is trying to deal with. He's warning countries that the U.S. knows how Iran is evading sanctions. He says the Treasury Department, and these are his words, have mapped every node, every facilitator, every network that Iran has used to smuggle oil and evade sanctions. And now the U.S. is looking at Iran's dealings in cryptocurrency, technology, gold, aviation, and shipping. The Treasury Secretary says no country or business is above the reach of U.S. sanctions. Take a listen.
12: We know who they are. They know who they are. So when the hammer of U.S. Treasury actions falls upon them, they will have no one to blame but themselves.
13: He announced sanctions on 60 entities and individuals, but didn't say when that hammer of broader sanctions might hit major banks, for instance, in countries that continue to do business with Iran.
3: Now, he didn't single out China, Iran's biggest customer for oil, or other countries in public, right? Why not?
13: Yeah, I mean, he said President Trump is having private diplomatic conversations with world leaders about all of this. And of course, China's president, Xi Jinping, is expected to visit the White House next month. And China views the U.S. sanctions as illegal. The Trump administration did add some Chinese companies to the blacklist, but it's not clear how far the Trump administration is really going to push China ahead of Xi's visit. Most of this is really just a rebranded sanctions campaign at the moment.
3: We're nearly 6 months into the U.S.-Israeli war against Iran. It'll be 6 months at the end of the week. So why this big talk about new economic pressure now?
13: Yeah, I mean, the war has lasted much longer than President Trump initially predicted. And remember when he started the war, he was telling Iranians who had been protesting the regime that soon they're going to be able to take over their country and set a new course. Yeah. But months later, we're seeing a hardened Iranian regime. It's been striking U.S. assets across the region in allied Gulf states and now threatening again to block all oil transit through the Strait of Hormuz.
3: Did Besant talk about an end game for these sanctions?
13: Not really, but take a listen to his message to ordinary Iranian soldiers.
12: As more and more of your paychecks stop or are supposedly just delayed, ask whether your commanders are leading your country to triumph or to ruin. And recall that the Berlin Wall fell when ordinary soldiers decided not to shoot.
13: So there they are again, counting on regime change as a way to resolve this. But in the meantime, they still need to find ways to reopen the Strait of Hormuz.
3: That's NPR's Michelle Kellerman. Thank you, Michelle.
13: Thank you.
14: For more on this new phase of the Trump administration's sanctions campaign, Adam Zubin is with us now. He served in the Treasury Department in the administrations of George W. Bush, Barack Obama, and Donald Trump's first term, including nearly a decade as the director of the Office of Foreign Assets Control. He's now a professor of practice at Johns Hopkins University School of Advanced International Studies. Welcome. Thank you for joining us.
15: Thank you for having me.
14: Well, you played an instrumental role in pressure campaigns against Iran. How do you think about Treasury Secretary Scott Bessent's new campaign of sanctions? How do you assess it?
15: Well, I think the first thing to remember when we talk about the U.S. imposing sanctions on Iran is that the U.S. really can't impose any sanctions on Iran, not directly, because the U.S. doesn't have any business or banking ties with Iran, and we haven't for decades. So the whole game here is how can the U.S. get third countries to constrain their ties with Iran, whether that's China, as we were just talking about, or places like Turkey, places like India. And so what I took note of from Secretary Bessent's remarks was he talked about a quiet outreach campaign with people from Treasury and State going out to capitals around the world to persuade them that this is in their interest to be cutting off and cracking down on Iranian sanctions evasion.
14: So let's talk about China. A customer of Iran's crude oil, a spokesperson for China's foreign ministry, said that they oppose Trump's economic war against Iran, that pressure would not resolve the crisis with Iran. So given that, I mean, do you think that they're saying something privately that they're not saying publicly?
15: I hope so. And I would bet they are. I mean, there's always a top line remark from China that they oppose unilateral economic sanctions. But they cooperated with us back when we were trying to constrain Iran in 2013 under the Obama administration by reducing their imports from Iran. And they might do so again. I think the key things to look at are what are their energy and economic interests? What are their geopolitical interests? And do they think that the U.S. administration has a viable plan to bring the conflict to a close? And if those line up, then yes, I could see China cooperating to an extent.
14: But from what you've seen so far, does this administration have a viable plan to bring this conflict to a close? I mean, it already seems that they were wildly overconfident in some of their assumptions.
15: Well, if you're talking about some of the things they say that are maximalist, regime change, regime collapse, I don't think China would view that as a viable plan. If what you're talking about is a deal under which Iran agrees, let's say, not to acquire any stockpile of enriched uranium, and my sense was that was being discussed in the talks that were being brokered by Oman back in February, then yes, I think that is a viable goal, and I think that's something that China would want to see happen.
14: But wasn't there already such an agreement, and this administration pulled out of that agreement? So whatever steps they take now, is that just getting the U.S. back to, and the world back to where we were in the JCPOA?
15: Sadly, we're in a place now where that looks like a very positive end state. If we could get back to where we were in the JCPOA, namely Iran's nuclear program is entirely under constraint and under the eyes of an international body, the IAEA, and that there is no chance for any kind of imminent breakout. That's what we want to get back to. Of course, now we also need to see the Strait of Hormuz reopened. The good news there is China wants to see that too.
14: So taking a step back, it appears that the U.S. and Iran are pursuing a strategy of economic combat, that this is now a fight about who has the higher tolerance for economic pain. Does that sound right to you?
15: Yes. You're right to point out that the U.S. is sensitive to gas prices. Voters are obviously sensitive to that. And Iran is quite astute, and they watch our political calendar as well. They know that we're coming up on midterms and that there might be limits on how much pressure the U.S. is willing to take. So you're absolutely right about that. But we should remember that the Iranian economy is under severe duress right now. Inflation is out of control, and government revenues have been shrinking. So it is not out of the question that you would see Iran's leadership come to the table if they think, again, the U.S. has a viable set of asks and that the U.S. is a credible negotiating partner.
14: We only have about 30 seconds here, but would you be willing to estimate how long it would take to get to that point?
15: You're asking a very hard question. I mean, when we sat down with Iran under the Obama administration, we originally allowed 6 months. That turned into 16 months. Negotiations take a lot of time. So I don't know how long it would take. But for them to come to the table, that could happen relatively quickly if they're so inclined.
14: That's former U.S. Treasury official Adam Zubin. He is now with Johns Hopkins University School of Advanced International Studies. Thank you so much.
15: Thank you.
3: The South Carolina race to succeed the late U.S. Senator Lindsey Graham sees another election day today. Neither Senator Darlene Graham nor Congressman Ralph Norman won enough votes 2 weeks ago to avoid this runoff. Gavin Jackson with South Carolina Public Radio reports.
16: It's been about a month and a half since Senator Lindsey Graham died from a heart condition. And since then, his sister Darlene was appointed to serve the remainder of his term. She's also launched her own bid at President Trump's urging, taken key votes in the Senate, and navigated scrutiny. She's admitted that she's out of her depth when it comes to national security as she seeks to continue her brother's legacy. But she wants to focus on issues closer to home.
17: The critics say I shouldn't run for the Senate. They say I'm not a politician. You know what I say? Guilty as charged. And by the way, President Trump had never served in an elected office before, and I think he's done a damn good job.
16: Trump doubled down and rallied in front of thousands for Graham in Myrtle Beach last week, and now he's going all in. In the last hours of the campaign, Trump's super PAC, MAGA Inc., spent more than $827,000 on get-out-the-vote phone calls and text messages for Graham.
18: They say, again, that Trump gets a lot of votes, but if he's not on the ballot, people don't vote so much. I am on the ballot. We're all on the ballot. Our country's on the ballot. You have to get out. You have to vote.
16: Myrtle Beach is in Horry County, a must-win county where Graham placed second to Congressman Russell Fry 2 weeks ago in the special election. Fry has since endorsed Graham. Congressman Ralph Norman, who has been in the House since 2017, representing the state's 5th district, says Graham is unknown and untested, and that his platform is in line with Trump's legislative agenda.
19: But other than that, we're going to call them out for what they're doing to this country. Faith, family, and freedom are what the Democrats are against.
16: For Republican voters, the economy and affordability are the top issues. Russell Lee, a retiree, says he worries about younger people who may not have a set income.
20: The groceries are expensive and gas is expensive and we're retired, you know. I mean, we're set where we're at, but I understand how tough it could be on young people.
16: The winner of the special election primary runoff will then face off against the Democratic nominee for the U.S. Senate, Annie Andrews, a pediatrician, in the November election. For NPR News, I'm Gavin Jackson in Columbia, South Carolina.
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2: And you're on with 89.9 KCRW. I'm Danielle Chiriguayo. California is expected to pass one of the country's most significant restrictions on how young people use social media. AB 1709 would ban what legislators call addictive features on social media platforms for anyone below 16, and that includes infinite scroll, autoplay, and certain notifications. Assemblymember Josh Lowenthal is from Long Beach, and he authored the bill. He told KCRA that this policy will force social media companies to change how they operate their platforms if they want to keep serving teens.
21: We don't say that we're banning kids from riding bikes or skateboards when we say that you need to wear a helmet while you do so. And that's effectively what 1709 does. What we're saying is social media can't access our children unless they don't have these harmful features.
2: Lawmakers will decide in the next week whether to send the bill to Governor Gavin Newsom, who has signaled he would sign it. But the bill is almost certain to face legal challenges. Judges have blocked similar bills in other states, saying they violate the First Amendment. 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
22: 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Martin's novella. 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
3: This is Morning Edition from NPR News. I'm Leila Faldin.
14: And I'm Michelle Martin. Good morning. Normally, an historian like Jill Lepore writes about the past, in her case, best-selling, prize-winning histories about politics and the law. But Lepore sees a real and compelling danger in an inescapable phenomenon of the present, one which she says compelled her to write her latest book. It's called The Rise and Fall of the Artificial State, and Jill Lepore is here to tell us what that is. Good morning. Thank you so much for joining us.
24: Hey, good morning. Thanks so much for having me.
14: So, everybody's heard by this time about artificial intelligence, but what is the artificial state?
24: It's the successor state to a liberal democracy, right? A kind of a new kind of state that is fast emerging, in which public discourse is owned by and controlled by privately owned corporations. And much of the functions of nation states are being taken over by corporations and run by machinery. So it's essentially government by machine instead of government by consent.
14: And you're saying that this has really already happened to some degree.
24: I think it's very much underway. And what I wanted to do in writing the book was to name it, because I think it's kind of baffling. Like, what, people wake up and read the newspaper and say, what is actually going on? And I think having a name for what's going on is maybe helpful.
14: You say that their effects, and this is your main focus here, their effects on political discourse, representative democracy, and constitutional government have been almost wholly malign. You say that liberal democratic states make citizens, the artificial state makes trolls. So tell us why it is that you say that.
24: You know, people that have been hawking innovations in computer technology since the 1980s have been really interested in making promises that every new step in the evolution of these technologies would abet democracy. And then there's the same promise now with artificial intelligence, right? That it will abet democracy. But like, we actually take stock historically, you know, using quantitative evidence and inspecting the studies of political theorists about democratic erosion, especially since the era of social media, we really see abundant evidence across the world of the degree to which these tools have undermined democracy and have aided and abetted the rise of authoritarianism around the world.
14: And what about places around the world where there was never a particularly robust kind of local news ecosystem? What there?
24: Yeah, I mean, it's interesting, the decay, the democratic backsliding that is among the effects of social media is much more severe in healthy democratic societies, right, than in places that just don't have a democratic infrastructure. There's less to unravel.
14: The strong impression I get from your book is that you actually think this is intentional. Is that accurate?
24: So, and not exactly. So I think most of it happened by accident. Like, most of these things are perfect. Like, think about the polling example, right? Like, oh, well, George Gallup used to send people out to knock on doors. Then it became a little more efficient once more Americans had phones to do that on the phone, right? Like, that seems just like that's harmless. That's not like malign. But I think once you get into the 21st century, by the 2010s, the kind of cultish worship that the press offered up to Silicon Valley entrepreneurs, those guys really turned libertarian, for one thing. There's a big strain of libertarianism in Silicon Valley, but they also came to believe that their power as corporate titans was above that of the nation state. They began to talk about themselves in these extraordinary terms and to see themselves as unaccountable to any government, not just because of their libertarian and because of this kind of like techno-messianism, like just that they were gods among us, that they control the future of the planet.
14: You say, this is why I say that you suggest that this is intentional. You say, if the executives in charge of the corporations building the infrastructure of the artificial state had once been blind to the social and political problems they were causing, they eventually came to see at least some of those harms. This did not deter them. And you quote, for example, Peter Thiel saying, I no longer believe that freedom and democracy are compatible. Well, what about free will? I mean, do people don't have to engage with these systems. They don't have to be on Facebook.
24: No, we don't have to. And I think, you know, you'll see an increasing tech backlash where people are uncomfortable using them. I think the public opinion polling is like it's upwards of 70% of Americans are opposed to data centers, don't think that AI will bring anything good to their lives. There's a lot of discomfort with it, and yet our entire economy has been turned upside down in order to advance it.
14: So, you know, the book is titled The Rise and Fall of the Artificial State, and you argue that other forms of malign governance can be brought down. So what's the plan here, Professor Lepore?
24: Yeah, don't go for the historians when you need the pitchforks. Like, all we have is pencils. You know, I just think it's really useful to think about actually literature. You know, science fiction is filled with what I call the parable of the artificial state. Like, going back to the 1860s, people imagined, oh, one day, if the machines get really good and get more powerful and become intelligent, they could replace government and then we'd be ruled by machines and what would we do? But there are also stories within that world of science fiction of successful defeating. Like, people have to stand up and say, I am not just a piece of data. I am a voter. I am a citizen. I get to decide. people who own the machines don't get to decide. Democratic deliberation is what will save this country and any other democracy. And that has to be face to face. And it has to be people sitting down in a room together. And it has to involve a commitment to getting better information, getting information from reputed journalists and news organizations, and committing to doing the work of imagining a different future for our democracy than one in which we are ruled by the three richest men on the planet.
14: That is Jill Lepore. She's the author of The Rise and Fall of the Artificial State. Professor Jill Lepore, thanks so much for talking with me.
24: Thanks so much, Rochelle. This was a lot of fun.

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1: Hi, I'm Will Page, and August is Make-A-Will Month at KCRW. 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
3: 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Cynthia Erivo and Ariana Grande lead a one-time special featuring performances alongside their Wicked co-stars, now nominated for 6 Emmy Awards, including Outstanding Variety Special, now streaming on Peacock.
4: Live from NPR News, I'm Lakshmi Singh. House Democratic leader Hakeem Jeffries confirms in a social media post that he recently met with President Trump's son-in-law and close advisor, Jared Kushner.
5: He asked for a meeting, and I took it to discuss the affordability crisis that exists that is not a hoax. At the same period of time, I shouldn't have to say it, but I am. No one is going to get a pass.
4: The New York Times first reported Sunday that Jeffries and Kushner met privately in Manhattan, this just months ahead of the midterm elections in which Democrats could take back control of Congress. That would make it harder for the GOP to pass President Trump's legislative agenda. The Trump administration's declared economic D-Day against the Iranian government. NPR's Michelle Kellerman reports the U.S. is pressuring countries that do business with the Islamic Republic, which include China, to stop.
6: He said President Trump is having private diplomatic conversations with world leaders about all of this. And of course, China's president Xi Jinping is expected to visit the White House next month. China views the U.S. sanctions as illegal. The Trump administration did add some Chinese companies to the blacklist, but it's not clear how far the Trump administration is really going to push China ahead of Xi's visit.
4: NPR's Michelle Kellerman reporting. From Washington, this is NPR News. The State Department says it is in the process of identifying and revoking as many as 200,000 visas held by foreign nationals who initially applied to visit the United States for a short term, then later filed for asylum. Spokesperson Tommy Pigott responded to an Associated Press report that the administration's reviewing B-1 and B-2 visas issued over the last 10 years. The Federal Bureau of Land Management has been rounding up wild horses by helicopter in Colorado this month. The agency is planning to remove hundreds from the public rangeland. Sina Sieg reports from Colorado Public Radio.
7: The BLM says there are too many wild horses, which damages the range and leads some horses to go hungry. Callie Scritchfield is a Rio Blanco County Commissioner who says she's witnessed the effects of overpopulation.
8: And we saw horses dying. And in this county, I don't want to see that again.
7: But horse advocate Heather Hellyer says the roundups are not needed. She says cows damage the range more and that wild horses have adapted to survive harsh conditions.
9: Wild horses are definitely the spirit of the Wild West, and they do have that fight in them.
7: The roundup continues until they gather about 1,000 horses. For NPR News, I'm Stina Sieg.
4: I'm Lakshmi Singh, NPR News. In Washington.
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11: Colleges and universities will soon have to pass a new federal test proving their students are getting a return on their investment. 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
13: This is Morning Edition from NPR News. I'm Layla Faldin.
0: And I'm Michelle Martin. Good morning. Fire crews are making progress on a blaze just northwest of Reno, Nevada. About 15,000 people are still under go-now evacuation orders. Tens of thousands more are under less severe warnings. KUNR's Maria Palma has been covering the fire, and she's with us now. Good morning. Thanks so much for being with us.
14: Thanks for having me.
0: So what do we know about how this all started?
14: So the fire is called the Hawk Fire. It broke out Saturday in the foothills right behind a residential neighborhood about 13 miles northwest of downtown Reno. That day, there was a red flag warning. So really dry conditions and strong winds. That whipped the fire up really fast. In one day, it went from 15 acres or so to 10,500. It expanded into other neighborhoods, a few valleys that are pretty open with homes, but also a lot of trails and vegetation. Definitely not densely populated, but still residential. Fire officials have said it was human caused, but didn't share a lot more detail. Here's Fire Chief Richard Edwards from Truckee Meadows Fire Protection District at a press conference Monday.
15: We do know that the fire was human caused. We do not know if it was intentional or unintentional. More than likely, this fire will be classified as undetermined.
0: So officials have said that 30 homes were destroyed. Is that number expected to grow?
14: Yes. So fire officials said yesterday that they were able to send teams into some of these communities to do initial damage assessments, but they added that there are more businesses and homes affected. So they do expect that number to go up. Luckily, no deaths have been reported at this point, though there are a few injuries among firefighters and civilians. There have been big power outages in parts of the city, impacting thousands of people. That's partly because the utility turned off power in some places to reduce fire risk, and partly because poles were damaged. All the Reno schools were closed yesterday and will be closed today. And while firefighters have increased containment, a lot of people are still evacuated.
0: Now, you had a chance to talk with some people who have been evacuated. What are you hearing from them?
14: Yeah, so I spent some time yesterday at the Reno Sparks Convention Center, which is serving as a shelter for evacuees and is being run by the Red Cross. They say over 400 people were there Saturday, though the number has dropped quite a bit since then. One evacuee I spoke with was 78-year-old Linda Wooten. She lives in Lemon Valley. And she evacuated Saturday after her sister called and told her she needed to go out. She says she's still worried about her home, but she doesn't know if it has burned. And she emphasized the most important thing is protecting people's lives.
16: Hey, it's a possession. It can be replaced. Lives can't, is what I'm saying. Lives are very precious.
14: For her and many others, there's still a lot of uncertainty. They don't know when they will be able to return home.
0: You know, Marie, the whole West is having a very active fire season, but what about Reno?
14: Yeah, other fires started around here earlier in August. They were a bit further north, and they burned in less populated areas than neighborhoods affected by this fire. But we did see people there evacuate as well as livestock and horses.
0: That is KUNR's Maria Palma. Maria, thank you.
14: Thank you.
13: A Texas court is holding a hearing today in a high-profile custody battle over a baby born with a heart deformity to a surrogate. A California couple and a woman from Alaska who was hired as their surrogate have conflicting stories about what they planned before the baby was born. The case has raised questions about abortion and surrogacy in three states with very different laws. KERA's Toluwani Osibamowo is covering this. Good morning.
17: Good morning.
13: Okay, so lay out the key people in this case and what's at the center of the dispute.
17: Yeah, so the folks you need to know here are husband and wife Nasheen Gilgar and Omar Ahmed from Los Angeles. According to court documents, they are the genetic parents of the baby. The couple hired Alaska nurse McKenna West as their surrogate last August, and as part of the deal, she was to get an abortion in the case of a fetal abnormality if the intended parents requested it. So this past April, the baby was diagnosed with hypoplastic left heart syndrome, which is when the left side of the heart is not formed properly. West says once Ahmed and Gilgar learned about the fetus's heart condition, they wanted an abortion. And according to court filings at the Associated Press sites, the couple says West agreed to an abortion, but she changed her mind. NPR has not verified these court filings. So the couple's court filing says that they then pivoted to figuring out post-birth care in California, but West says they pressured and threatened her into getting an abortion and they refused surgery. Now, the parents have denied refusing surgery in court filings. So West says that she fled to Texas where she believed the baby could get the care he needed at hospitals in Dallas that could perform the necessary heart procedure.
13: What does the law say about abortion clauses in surrogacy contracts and who has the authority to make decisions?
17: Like much of this case, the answer to that is complicated. A clause like that is allowed in surrogacy cases. If this were a case where all states had involved had looser rules on abortion, the surrogate would be allowed to make the decision and just suffer the financial consequences. Arthur Kaplan is with the New York University School of Medicine, and he's one of the country's leading bioethics experts. Here's what he had to say about the issue.
18: I think that has to be made clear. Again, if you hire someone in the contract, you can't make her end the pregnancy unless she wants to. She's in charge of the baby until the baby is born.
17: Now that the baby is born, it's about who can make decisions for the baby. There's already an agreement in California stating that Gilgar and Ahmed are the baby's parents.
13: Texas Attorney General Ken Paxton and anti-abortion groups have gotten involved here. How has their involvement shaped the case?
17: Yeah, so anti-abortion groups have been involved by helping get West from Alaska to Texas and defending her in court. Paxton is a Republican who has been a staunch anti-abortion advocate, and touting those beliefs is important, especially amid his Senate race. He asked the court to force Texas hospitals to provide care if the baby was born alive, no matter what anyone else said.
13: So how is the baby doing now, and what happens for him next?
17: So as of last week, the baby has received surgery. His intended parents have named him Rumi, but West, the Texas AG's office, and groups that have supported West refer to him as baby Gabriel. Right now, there is a temporary restraining order in place that prevents West from seeing, holding, transporting, or making medical decisions for the baby. Today's hearing would decide whether to uphold that restraining order. West is relying on the part of Texas law that states the person that gives birth to the baby is their mother. There's an exception for surrogacy, but West is saying that the California contract that made Gilgar and Ahmed the baby's parents is invalid, which they, of course, deny.
13: That's Toluwani Osibamowo from member station KERA in Dallas. Thank you for your reporting.
17: Of course.

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1: It's 8:42 and you're listening to 89.9 KCRW. I'm Danielle Chiriguayo. More Angelenos are securing their dual citizenship from Mexico. The Mexican consulate in L.A. saw a 160% increase in dual citizenship registrations last year compared to 2024. And this year, registries are already on track to surpass 2025's numbers. That jump in Americans seeking Mexican citizenship is also reflected nationwide. Carlos Gonzalez Gutierrez is the Consul General of Mexico here in L.A., and he told Spectrum News that they are tracking the reasons people are applying.
2: One is the uncertain times we are going through. For many immigrants, the possibility of returning to Mexico becomes more appealing.
1: Gonzalez Gutierrez says more families are seeking a secure backup plan amid the Trump administration's aggressive crackdown on immigration. Beyond politics, the consulate also says that more baby boomers are looking at Mexico as a retirement option, and the country's government has made it easier to become a dual citizen. On a Tuesday, this is KCRW News.
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0: It's Morning Edition from NPR News. I'm Leila Fadel.
4: And I'm Michelle Martin. Good morning. The U.S. is starting to lift a ban on Mexican livestock, with beef prices in the U.S. at record highs. The ban was put in place to protect against a flesh-eating parasite, KGZZ's. Nina Kravinsky was in Douglas, Arizona on Monday as a herd of nearly 700 crossed through the 30-foot border wall.
5: For the first time in more than a year, a group of U.S. Customs and Border Protection officers are unlatching a lock on a giant door built into the towering, rust-colored border wall. Before long, a wrangler from the Mexico side chases a group of 20 or so steers under the barbed wire overhead and into Arizona. On Monday, U.S. and Mexican livestock inspectors put new protocols to the test to make sure none of these animals are infested with the New World screwworm parasite. The flesh-eating parasite burrows into wounds of warm-blooded animals and can be deadly if left untreated. Mexico has been in a year-plus battle against the New World screwworm, which earlier this summer made its way into Texas despite the border closure.
6: It's obviously a really concerning parasite. It could have devastating impacts on just the health and viability and the economic impacts of our livestock producers.
5: U.S. Department of Agriculture Undersecretary Dudley Hoskins. Mexico has nearly 2,000 active cases of screwworm. The Mexican state of Sonora, where these cattle are coming from, just registered its first case last week. But officials on both sides of the border were confident Monday that their new protocols, like heightened inspections and screwworm-sniffing dogs, were enough to be sure the parasite wasn't coming through the wall. Alan Huddleston is the lead vet at USDA's Animal and Plant Health Inspection Service, or APHIS.
7: We have designed an animal import protocol for cattle that will assure that cattle that are imported into the United States legally and using our import protocol will have a negligible risk of bringing New World screwworm into the country.
5: If all goes well in Douglas, Huddleston says, other cattle crossing ports will reopen in the coming months. The border reopening comes as the Trump administration looks for a way to ease high beef prices. The U.S. cattle herd is at its lowest level in around 75 years, according to USDA data, driving up prices for consumers and making U.S. ranchers' animals more valuable. Rancher Frank Gumbrese cares for a few dozen cattle in the community of Double Adobe, Arizona, just north of Douglas. As the parasite has crept closer to the border, he's tried to be diligent about making sure his animals don't have screwworm.
8: I go to the ranch at least 24 hours. I'm trying to put another hour into the day so I can be 25, because you have to look at the animal.
5: He trusts the inspection process to only let in healthy animals, and he prefers this solution to President Trump's recent announcement on Truth Social that the United States would ease tariffs on ground beef imports. That plan drew backlash from U.S. cattle ranchers and the industry's lobby, as well as from Republicans in Congress. Gumbrese agrees.
8: And it's going to hurt us down the road. Prices are going to take a drop.
5: In the meantime, cattle jostle as they hurtle through the border wall, screwworm free. For NPR News, I'm Nina Kravinsky in Douglas, Arizona.

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1: Stay close indeed, because it is a weekday that ends in Y, which means the music on 89.9 KCRW starts right after 9, right after Morning Edition. We do got a couple more stories, so stick on around. But keep it here. Morning Becomes Eclectic with Novena Carmel is coming up in just about, I think clock reads about 10 minutes, 9 minutes, 9 and change. After she comes up at the top headlines after 9.
0: It's Morning Edition from NPR News. I'm Michelle Martin.
5: And I'm Leila Fadel. Good morning. Canada is imposing retaliatory tariffs on around $20 billion of American products.
6: When the United States of America asked too much and offered too little, we made a choice. We chose Canada.
5: That's Canadian Finance Minister François-Philippe Champagne just now at a press conference announcing the tariffs on more than 700 American goods, including steel, dairy products, appliances, and farm equipment. The move comes after President Trump imposed 50% tariffs on Canadian products. I spoke earlier with Drew Fagan about the threats to one of the world's largest trading relationships. He was a senior official in Canada's Department of Foreign Affairs and International Trade. He's now a professor at the University of Toronto's Monk School of Global Affairs and Public Policy. I started by asking how much economic pain Canada will feel because of these American tariffs.
7: Significant damage. You know, the relationship between Canada and the United States economically is significant. It's significant for the United States as well. The relationship is asymmetrical. Canada's a medium-sized economy, the size of Spain, the size of Brazil. But obviously, we're up against a super heavyweight that's more than 10 times our size. So it's asymmetrical, but it's symbiotic. We both get something from the relationship. That's the way it's worked in the free trade era for more than 40 years. But this is a different situation. And the tariffs that are being imposed, particularly on industries in central Canada, I think it should be said, will be deeply damaging. And that's basically why the Prime Minister Carney, walked away from the table on Friday. The tariffs would have been so high that you had to question whether these industries would continue.
5: Yeah, I mean, the Prime Minister said Trump wants to destroy Canada's major industries and pointed to Canada signing more than 20 trade and security deals with other trading partners. I mean, can that offset the economic hit from the tariffs imposed by the U.S.?
7: The challenge is it really can't, at least in the short term. You know, the relationship is bilateral, Canada-US, and most of our exports go

0: for really generations. And there are opportunities. There's no question. We have a pipeline to the West Coast now, another underway to send energy to Asia. There are other steps that we can take. Trade is actually growing with the rest of the world faster than it is with the United States, logically, given the circumstances. Fundamentally, Canada wants to trade with the United States and trade with other parts of the world as well. Part of the challenge with this negotiation is not just that the administration wants to block trade with Canada, but wants to dictate to Canada the terms by which it can trade with other countries in certain circumstances as well. And that's just not on.
1: Now, Trump told Canada's leaders to, quote, fall in line. Ontario's Premier Doug Ford was asked for his response on Monday, and here he is during a press conference carried by CTV News.
2: I don't respond to a dictator like President Trump. A bully like President Trump, as I said before. He's the type of guy in school that would take your lunch money one day, take your toque off your head the next day, and then steal your running shoes. But I'm not going to take any advice off a guy that's the king of bankruptcies.
1: Tough talk like this, insults aimed at Trump, do they hurt or help Carney as he navigates this?
0: So let's think of Carney as the country's ego, an intellect, a leader, well-respected globally, and Ford, the premier of the biggest province, as the id, in effect. He'll get down with Trump. Whether that's effective or not, I don't know, because, you know, many people would say Trump can go lower than anyone. I think what's the challenge here with somebody like Ford is he wants to escalate. And that is not probably smart strategy. What we need to do is meet the United States with regard to tariffs tit for tat. But I don't think that Canada, which is by far the smaller party, would be smart to start cutting off exports.
1: Drew Fagan is a professor at the University of Toronto's Monk School of Global Affairs and Public Policy. Thank you.
0: Thank you very much.
3: Wildlife enthusiasts have been flocking to a park in Northern Virginia looking for some unusual frogs.
4: They're blue green tree frogs, blue individuals of the green tree frog species.
3: Raina Bell is the curator of amphibians and reptiles at the California Academy of Sciences. She studied blue frogs, and that's not easy to do because it turns out they're pretty rare.
4: I still have never found my own blue frog in the wild. For instance, if I had a graduate student who was really interested in studying blue frogs as their dissertation project, I would say that's a terrible idea because you have very little chance of ever finding one in your entire career.
1: Bell first heard rumors of blue tree frogs in Virginia around 7 years ago. Based on recent photographs from Huntley Meadows Park in Alexandria, Bell says it doesn't look like just one frog.
4: At least for that particular species, there are a couple of pockets in sort of the mid-Atlantic area that maybe have higher proportion of these blue individuals.
3: So why exactly do some green tree frogs turn out blue?
4: It could be a mutation in one of the genes that's responsible for either producing or metabolizing yellow pigments.
3: And if you take the yellow out of a green frog, you're left with a blue frog. Bell says the genes that make yellow pigment are not well understood in frogs.
4: The other option is that there's something different about their diet, because for a lot of frog species, they get yellow pigments from their food. And then the third option is that there's something about the environmental conditions.
1: It's not clear whether the blue color helps with survival. Bell's guess is that it hurts.
4: Green frog species usually are green because it helps them blend in with their habitats and not be detected by predators. And so blue tends to be a much more conspicuous or showy color.
1: Bell says there are many unanswered questions. Do the frogs start green and then change into blue? Are they born blue? Do they pass on their color to their offspring? The wildlife hobbyist staking out at the Virginia Park may help find answers.
4: Having nature enthusiasts spread out around the world taking pictures of things that they see when they're out is orders of magnitude more powerful than what over a century of scientists have been able to document.
3: So if you run into a blue tree frog, help a scientist out. Take some pictures. This is Morning Edition from NPR News. I'm Michelle Martin.
1: And I'm Leila Faldin.
5: On a Tuesday, you're listening to 89.9 KCRW. I'm Danielle Chiriguayo. There's still a few days left to enjoy Dine LA Restaurant Week. Hundreds of restaurants

0: 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But Dinalay ends on Friday, so you better get out there if you want to go get some grub. 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
1: Yes, yes. Good morning. Good morning. To dine on some music to get the day started, Danielle.
0: Dine on some yummy, grubby tunes.
1: Yes, yes. Happy Tuesday to you. It's happy great to be back here.
0: Happy Tuesday.
1: Oh, yes. And then you could take that into like tuna. Back to the food concept.
0: It's too hot for that.
1: It is
0: too hot for that.
1: And that is not my job. I stick to the music.
0: Yeah, you know what? I think for us, it's just let's stick to what. Actually, I like cooking. So
1: I do like, yeah. Exactly. I like cooking and I like to get better at puns. And sometimes
0: I feel like you can throw down.
1: Throwing them out. Oh, cooking. You know, I can throw down when I have like good directions.
0: Okay.
1: Like I'm good at that. I understand portions, okay. Chopping. And all that, and we'll make a great dish.
0: It's
1: I
0: good
1: do love baking too.
0: Ooh, so. Baking. Mm-hmm. See, baking is fun because it's like a science.
1: It is. And
0: you just got to follow the instructions and it's perfect.
1: And baking means butter.
0: Baking means butter. All right.
1: Okay,
0: Butterlicious, it's time.
1: Thanks so much. Have a good one. It's KCRW Santa Monica, Los Angeles, KDRW Santa Barbara, KCRI Indio, Palm Springs, KCRU Oxnard, Ventura, and KCRY Mojave, NPR for Southern California, a community service of Santa Monica College with independent journalism and music discovery. 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And we got it for you on KCRW.
2: Live from NPR News, I'm Lakshmi Singh. The trade war between the United States and Canada just got worse. Moments ago, Canada's Finance Minister François-Philippe Champagne announced retaliatory tariffs on American steel, dairy products, farm equipment, and other goods.
3: Today I'm announcing that Canada will match the United States tariffs dollar for dollar, rate for rate. Effective September 8, Canada will impose counter tariffs of up to 15%, 25%, or 50%. On 27.6 billion in imports from the United States of America.
2: The U.S. recently imposed 50% levies on $20 billion worth of Canadian products after Canada walked out of negotiations last week. Washington says it offered a good deal, but Ottawa argues its southern neighbor pushed new terms that it considered uneconomic and unfair. With the two governments on the outs, President Trump warned yesterday new tariffs were coming for Canadian vehicles, auto parts, and steel January 1st. And today, Trump piled on, posting on social media that he was seriously considering renaming Lake Ontario Lake America. The Supreme Court has handed President Trump a temporary win on his order to restrict mail-in voting for the midterm elections. More from NPR's Hunzi Lawang.
4: President Trump's order calls for the U.S. Postal Service to get lists of eligible voters from states and deliver ballots only to people on those lists. USPS is a financial support of NPR. The Supreme Court decided it was too early for a judge in Boston to block USPS from carrying out Trump's directives in the 23 states plus Washington, D.C. that sued over the order. The Trump administration is now trying to get a related ruling by the same judge paused. That's a nationwide block on Postal Service work for Trump's order. Jenna Griswold is Colorado's Democratic Secretary of State.
5: Let's be clear. The bigger picture, it is unlawful for President Trump to try to take federal control over elections. It is very clear in the Constitution. States run elections, not Donald Trump.
4: Voting rights and Democratic groups are also continuing their lawsuits over Trump's order. Hunzi Lawang, NPR News.
2: Republican voters in South Carolina are selecting their nominee for Senate today in a special primary runoff more than a month after Senator Lindsey Graham died. South Carolina Public Radio's Luis Alfredo Garcia has details.
6: South Carolina Republicans have generally been split between Senator Darlene Graham and Congressman Ralph Norman. There's been just a single one-on-one debate, and people have been flooded with campaign mail and text messages. For Lila Ann Briggs, it comes down to familiarity. She voted for Norman in the primary and said she would again in a runoff.
7: I actually went to high school with the candidate I voted for.
6: Graham has no experience in elected politics outside of a recent appointment to the U.S. Senate, but she has President Trump's endorsement. His Super PAC MAGA Inc. spent some $800,000 on get out the vote calls and texts for Graham. For NPR News, I'm Luis Alfredo Garcia in Columbia, South Carolina.
2: It's NPR.
1: 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Investing in securities involves the risk of loss. And good morning, good morning. This is 89.9 KCRW. I'm your friend in frequency, Novena Carmel, here with you for Morning Becomes Eclectic. Big thanks to Chris Doritas for holding it down yesterday. And we're going to take it to some world premiere energy this morning. We have one from a buzzin' band called Untitled Halo, based here in LA. But before we take it to the future, a quick dip into the past. The year was 1967, and an LA band called The Millennium released their only album.

0: This morning becomes eclectic here on 89.9 KCRW. The solo journey of the singer and co-creator behind the music project Sales. The name is Lorg, L-O-R-G. This one's called Cowboy Songs. It's on a new album, I Fell For a Fantasy. And we started off with two tracks from 1967. It just happened that way. They were in totally different countries at the time. The Millennium from L.A. and The Smoke from York over in England with If the Weather's Sunny, and The Millennium with It Won't Always Be the Same. And another group coming up next from L.A. that has some vintage inspiration but is always looking ahead. Brain Story have returned with a new EP. We'll check out the lead single next. This morning becomes eclectic on KCRW. I'm Novena Carmel here with you.
1: 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After making his Broadway debut in Cabaret, the country music crooner who has collaborated with everyone from Elton John to Willie Nelson to Kylie Minogue makes his Hollywood Bowl debut. Indie pop duo Lucius and genre-blending country artist Deloitte Elsie kick off the night. 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In the dead
2: of night. Hey everybody, it's Kai Rizdahl, the host of Marketplace. It's not just economic news. These days, the economy is the news, and we are here to help you stay on top of it all, from the big picture to what is in your wallet. 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

0: New project here from Jim. You know the group Crazy P? Well, Jim is part of that group, and he's got his solo project happening. My Dreams Are Strange is the new single. Plus, Barry Can't Swim right before. Chala, My Soul Is on a Loop is on the Late Night Tales put together by Barry Can't Swim. Late Night Tales is always a great place for music discovery. What it is, if you don't know, is the record label, Late Night Tales. They invite producers, artists, DJs to put together a compilation under their name, and oftentimes they'll include one of their own original songs or a couple of them, and then just other songs that they really love. So and there's always like deep dives, unusual tracks on there. Again, Late Night Tales. We also heard from Chilean-born, Bristol-based DJ and producer Shanti Celeste. That was the song in Spanish right after Brain Story's new single, Blend, which will be on their new 7-track EP, Shoebox Days. Brain Story from L.A. I'm Navina Carmel here with you. Coming up next from Panama, we've got Making Movies with their new version of a song from Kevin Morby that I already love, and now I love both versions. Look forward to hearing it with you coming up next here on Morning Becomes Eclectic. Thanks for joining us.
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1: Tomorrow, our guest is Saul Williams, and here's one of his latest singles from his forthcoming album.
2: On this day, I plant my flag. I plant my feet. I lose my breath.
3: When all these no looking back. Intertwined. So what you looking for?
2: That the fog will lift.
3: Well, I knew that.
2: But all these things will rise.
3: But what I mean is, these are things that are owed to you.
2: The time is closing.

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1: But it's not the size of the rock.

0: just another day. The headline read, 900 dead, not one name given, though all given names at birth. A question of worth. And I was one of them again. Some lives are meaningless, they said. Not numbered, still dead. To be amongst the counted is to leverage your worth. The truth hearsed, to have grown bored.
1: Very cool new track there from Saul Williams. Mazahua features Azatlan Underground, which is a band from L.A. that combines hip-hop, punk rock, jazz, electronic music with Chicano and Native American and Indigenous foundation right there. Again, Saul Williams, he's our special guest tomorrow during Morning Becomes Eclectic. His first solo album in over 10 years comes out this Friday. Really looking forward to talking to him. Such an important, great voice of our time. And here's another one in another way. It's Yasmin Lacey. That summer haze, oh, still upon us, heavy. Summer Haze is the name of this track right here as well. I'm Novena Carmel here with you for KCRW.

0: An intoxicating one there from Yasmin Lacey. Summer Haze on Morning Becomes Eclectic. A little later, I have a new song for you called Summer Skin, but up next is Lyle Neal.
1: KCRW sponsors include Netflix, presenting Beef, nominated for 16 Emmy Awards, including Outstanding Limited or Anthology Series, starring Emmy nominees lead actor Oscar Isaac, lead actress Carey Mulligan, supporting actor Charles Melton, and supporting actress Yoon-ya Jung.
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0: Canada announced retaliatory tariffs as high as 50% on U.S. products today. This comes after trade talks between the two allies fell apart, triggering tariffs from the Trump administration. Up and under the intensifying trade war on 89.9 KCRW.
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0: Via Los Angeles, Lyle Neal has announced a new album on her own imprint out in November. The first single is called Slip Away, and it also comes with a homemade stop-motion video featuring Lyle Neal's black and white paintings appearing and disappearing line by line. Very creative stuff. Let's check out the track that goes with it. It's KCRW.

0: They'll be in LA doing some shows at the Hollywood Bowl October 10th and 11th. Also in LA doing a show is Yacht. We heard their song Over Boogie. They'll be at Zebulon on November 17th. And Officer John right before this, the Irish artist with the song Stay. Again, Officer John on KCRW, Santa Monica, Los Angeles, KDRW, Santa Barbara, KCRI, Indio, Palm Springs, KCRU, Oxnard, Ventura, and KCRY, Mojave, NPR for Southern California. 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I'm Novena Carmel here with you for Morning Becomes Eclectic. Still coming up this morning, tickets to see Moby. But before that, the world premiere of a song from Untitled Halo. This is one to make sure you don't miss. It's coming up in the next hour. First, news headlines from NPR.
1: Live from NPR News, I'm Lakshmi Singh. The U.S. and Canada are in an all-out trade war. Both governments are now imposing $20 billion worth of tariffs on each other after negotiations collapsed last week. Days after the Trump administration announced new levies, today, Prime Minister Mark Carney's government responded in kind. Here's NPR's Emily Fang.
2: Canada's tariffs range from 15 to 50%, and they cover a medley of goods ranging from American fish to paper to tableware. These tariffs come on top of several rounds of American trade penalties levied on Canada over the last year and a half, including punishing levies on Canadian steel and aluminum. This week, President Trump also threatened to raise tariffs on Canadian cars and auto parts to 50% starting next year. And he wrote several bellicose statements on his social media site Truth Social, accusing Canada of, quote, ripping off the U.S. This aggressive rhetoric and repeated threats to annex Canada has left most Canadians hostile to compromise with the U.S., according to multiple public opinion polls. Emily Fang, NPR News, Washington.
1: As many as 200,000 foreign nationals seeking asylum in the U.S. could lose their visas. The Trump administration's actions are part of a broad and aggressive crackdown on illegal immigration. NPR's Michelle Kellerman with details.
3: State Department spokesperson Tommy Pigott says the department is working with Homeland Security to identify and revoke the visas of foreigners who came to the U.S. claiming to be short-term visitors, but then filed for asylum to stay here permanently. He says these types of visas are issued with a clear understanding that they are for those who intend to return home. He was responding to an Associated Press report on documents that show the department is focusing on B-1 and B-2 visas issued in the last decade and could amount to 200,000 revocations. Pigott calls it an ongoing process with dynamic numbers. Michelle Kellerman, NPR News, Washington.
1: Republican voters in South Carolina are choosing a nominee for Senate today in a special primary runoff following the death of Senator Lindsey Graham in July. The Hawk Fire that spurned more than 15,000 acres since first erupting in the Sierra Nevada foothills near Reno is still keeping thousands of people out of their homes. Tammy Jokel says it is unnerving hearing something in the middle of the night and then seeing the National Guard outside urging you to evacuate.
4: We all got an alert on our phone and all of the neighbors came out all at once. Boom! And we were like, okay, well, we've got to get out of here. And it was just really smoky and chaotic.
1: Schools across the region had been closed. More than 90,000 people were under orders to evacuate or to prepare to do so. U.S. stocks are trading higher this hour, with the Dow up 45 points and NASDAQ was up 133 at last check. You're listening to NPR News.
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0: Well, that sounds like an absolutely delightful good time. I'm Novena Carmel here with you for Morning Becomes Eclectic on KCRW. Welcome all. Welcome YouTube as well if you'd like to join us there. 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And we always love to know where you are listening and or watching from. I already saw Palos Verdes in there, so feel free to let us know that as well. We all can kick things off here with a track from Honey Glaze, the indie rock trio from South London. Here's Pretty Girls on KCRW.

0: And it feels good to be here with you on Morning Becomes Eclectic. It's 89.9 KCRW. 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Feels good to see so many places tuning in. Connecticut, Westwood, Olympia, Washington, Palos Verdes, Brazil, Miracle Mile, Cypress, La Palma, Buena Park area in Orange County, Baldwin Hills, Milwaukee, Wisconsin, Golden Gate, McMinnville, Oregon, and Alhambra. Good morning to you. By the way, Polo and Pam, we just heard from them right there. They're track Feel Good. They'll be coming to Southern California, October 7th, Petco Park in San Diego, also October 8th at the Hollywood Bowl, right before Polo and Pan, Desire, the lead single from the Montreal duo's forthcoming studio album is called Summer Skin. The group is called Desire. I'm Novena Carmel here with you, and we continue. We've got a world premiere coming up in just a little bit, but first we take it back to a dusty track.
1: 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After making his Broadway debut in Cabaret, the country music crooner who has collaborated with everyone from Elton John to Willie Nelson to Kylie Minogue makes his Hollywood Bowl debut. Indie pop duo Lucius and genre-blending country artist Deloitte Elsie kick off the night. Tickets at HollywoodBowl.com. In the dead
2: of night. Colleges and universities will soon have to pass a new federal test proving their students are getting a return on their investment. 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
3: I mean, this is really a very low floor, right? I mean, high school earnings is not a exceedingly high metric for a program to meet.
2: But more than 800,000 students attend a program that would likely fail this test. I'm Juana Summers. This story on All Things Considered from NPR News.
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Just some excellent African funk right here from the 1970s with lyrics that are not hard to learn. They're from Accra, Ghana, Kalenke Band. Just such a good groove right here. All those analog instruments.

Also, the album cover for this album, Moving World from Kalenkye Band. Brilliant. Just great art. This is the only album they ever recorded, but glad to have it. Reissued by Mr. Bongo Records. This morning becomes eclectic on KCRW. I'm Novena Carmel here with you.

0: digital is an interesting thing. Every now and again, tracks get unhappy and they just do little weird things. It's like they have a kink in their back. That was the equivalent of that track having a sudden kink in its lower back. Same song I played many times has not happened until today. And if you look at the visual representation of the file in my computer, you can see the kink. It's like it's an x-ray of a back. Dr. Novena is in the house. Well, I am feeling lucky to be here with you for Morning Becomes Eclectic, live from KCRW HQ. We're also live on YouTube, youtube.com/KCRW. It sure is good to see you. And you may get lucky and win tickets to see Effers, who we just heard from a show that is coming up. But they're not the biggest name on the bill, just one of our favorites. And the biggest name is our favorite as well, but I'll tell you who that is in a little bit. But before that, we have a world premiere to get into, which we're excited about. It's a song that is not out yet anywhere in the world. It's from an LA band that just has like a really special sound to it. And we're going to listen to it together next for the very first time. Thanks for hanging out on this Tuesday.
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0: And you're tuned in to Morning Becomes Eclectic here on 89.9 KCRW. I'm Novena Carmel here with you live from KCRW HQ. And let's talk about this LA-based alt-rock band Untitled Halo. They've spent years moving through the DIY scene, carefully curating their own creative ecosystem, moving fluidly through music, art, and fashion. And we think this might be a big year for the band and are really excited to share the world premiere of their new single, Amy Lou Wood Freestyle, capturing the dizzying contraction of devotion and collapse. Here is Ari, Jack, Jay, and Nick from the band to share a little intro to the premiere.
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You heard it here first. Amy Lou Wood Freestyle, the new single from the Los Angeles music and art project Untitled Halo, which will be out officially tomorrow. Until then, you can rewatch the show archives to revisit again and again. And stay tuned for more exciting announcements from the band in the near future. And we continue here with Nabia Iqbal. This is called Gentle Heart. It's Morning Becomes Eclectic on KCRW.

0: Industrial and delicate at the same time. Nabia Iqbal there with Gentle Heart on Morning Becomes Eclectic. It's KCRW. I'm Novena Carmel here with you. And coming up next, we're giving away tickets to see Turkish psychedelic group Altın Gün. Stay close for that. And thanks for tuning in with us over the airwaves and YouTube. 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
0: South Carolina Republicans will decide today who they want to replace the late Lindsey Graham as the party's Senate candidate. His sister, Darlene Graham, is running against Representative Ralph Norman. 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

This is an edit of a Barry Manilow song, Copacabana. The Reflex Revision. Right before it, from a small town in Canada, Lisa LeBlanc with Whole Lot of Talkin'. 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

0: Thanks for tuning in to KCRW. Got some news headlines coming up next for you. Thanks for tuning in on YouTube as well. We're closing out that channel, but we continue over the airwaves. 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
1: Live from NPR News, I'm Lakshmi Singh. NPR has learned that country music star Dolly Parton has died. Her death was confirmed by her family in a statement. Dolly Parton was 80 years old. Months ahead of the midterm elections, a Supreme Court ruling has opened a path for the Trump administration to start restricting mail-in voting and also for further legal challenges to his executive order. NPR's Hansi Lo Wang says the ruling involves how ballots are delivered by the U.S. Postal Service.
2: Trump basically called for the Postal Service to deliver mail-in ballots only to people on lists of mail-in voters that states would have to turn over to USPS. And Trump has said he issued this order to stop illegal voting by non-U.S. citizens, which many studies and audits have found to be extremely rare. And by the way, Trump himself has voted by mail in Florida.
1: NPR's Hansi Lo Wang. We should note the USPS is a financial supporter of NPR. Nearly 6 months since the U.S. and Israel went to war with Iran, President Trump says the Strait of Hormuz is now cleared of mines. More from NPR's Franco Ordonez.
3: President Trump says that all mines have been removed or destroyed from the Strait of Hormuz and that the U.S. is implementing a zero-tolerance policy on ships placing new mines in the critical waterway. On social media, the president wrote that Iran has been notified that any ship or boat placing new mines will be immediately and systematically destroyed. He said that the U.S. Space Force was, quote, watching every square inch of the strait, as well as Pickaxe Mountain, the Iranian underground nuclear site. It's unclear what impact Trump's warnings will have. Iran has continued to launch strikes and threaten more strikes against cargo ships in retaliation of increasing U.S. economic pressure. Franco Ordonez, NPR News, the White House.
1: The Secret Service says it's aware Iranian state media may have aired a video that threatens the life of President Trump's youngest son, Barron. Meanwhile, NPR's Carrie Khan reports Prime Minister of Israel accuses Iran of attempting to kill one of his sons.
4: Prime Minister Benjamin Netanyahu didn't provide details about Iran's alleged plot to kill one of his sons, nor did he say which son was targeted or when it occurred. Netanyahu was responding to a question during an interview with Israel's pro-government Channel 14 news station amid reports that candidate Gadi Eisenkot was denied security protection. Polls show Eisenkot ahead of Netanyahu's governing coalition in the run-up to October's national elections. Citing the Iranian threat, Netanyahu said any candidate should receive protection. Israel has killed Iran's supreme leader and other senior officials during the nearly six-month war with Iran. Carrie Khan, NPR News, Tel Aviv.
1: From Washington, this is NPR News.
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7: Colleges and universities will soon have to pass a new federal test proving their students are getting a return on their investment. 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
0: And this is Morning Becomes Eclectic on 89.9 KCRW. I'm Novena Carmel here with you. Coming up at noon is Press Play with Madeline Brand, who's here with us right now. Good morning.
10: Hi.
0: Madeline.
10: Well, we're just reacting with shock to the news of the death of Dolly Parton at 80. And we are trying to gather some information on that. And apparently she was suffering from an illness for quite some time. She didn't disclose what it was. in recent days, but we'll get some information on that. But just remembering her as just a groundbreaking performer, not just a musician, but also an actress and an all-around personality that everyone, no matter what their political position, seemed to love, and especially in parts of the LGBTQ community, as well as people who are more conservative, and just from the left and the right, people seem to adore Dolly Parton, and for her personality and her great story, and of course her incredible music. So. Mm-hmm. Yeah, we will remember her today on the show.
0: Yes, we will. And that's one of the beautiful things of being together here on KCRW Live is mm-hmm. we're responding in the moment. So yeah. It's like whatever you're feeling is welcome. Listening right now about Dolly Parton's passing. To each of us, she's meant a lot of different things, and probably we each have our favorite songs and Dolly Parton moments. So we're just going to process it together, like you said, Madeline.
10: And maybe the best way is through music, hearing her voice.
0: It's just, it is one of the ways that cuts through without any extra words or explanation is hearing the music of the person themselves and reminding us of why we love her. And so we're going to just do that, play the music
10: as
0: we respond. And we're going to kick things off with an absolute classic, one that has been done by one of the other great singers who also passed away at too young, I will say, both of them too young. And maybe they're meeting together singing this one now. We'll take it back to I Will Always Love You, 1974, I believe the release was. Here's Dolly doing her version, actually recorded in 73 and released in 74. Madeline, we'll catch you today for Press Play.
10: Yeah,
0: thanks so much
10: thank
0: for being
10: you.
0: Here with us live on KCRW. This morning becomes eclectic.

You're tuned in to Morning Becomes Eclectic here on 89.9 KCRW. Together, we are processing news in real time. This morning, sadly, we find out that Dolly Parton has passed away at the age of 80. She had a 60-plus year career, one of the greatest songwriters of all time, and just one of those humans that through and through had integrity in everything she did. She's already missed so much, and like I said, we're processing this in real time, listening to her music. And if you have a request for a song, you can send it on over. It's Novena here with you. You can send me a DM on Instagram at Novena Carmel. You can send me an email, novenacarmel@kcrw.org. And we're going to continue to just play Dolly Parton all until noon when we hand things over to Press Play. Up next, I do have one of those requests, and I'm really happy to play it. I mean, this is our moment where we can remember together and talk about why we love Dolly, including the songs we love. So here's Wildflowers featuring Linda Ronstadt. It's KCRW.

This is Morning Becomes Eclectic on 89.9 KCRW. Little Sparrow there from Dolly Parton. If you're just tuning in, we are processing the news of Dolly Parton's passing at the age of 80. Just really amazing to be in these moments together. And right now, what we're doing is just getting together as much music as we can that we think will have meaning to you, the classics, and welcoming your requests as well. We're getting requests from our staff and our family here at KCRW, and also just trying to pull up some gems that we think maybe you've never heard before and you might enjoy. One of those is coming up next here on Morning Becomes Eclectic, and I'll tell you a little bit about it in just a moment here. Oh. We'll let this one play. As I told you, we're processing real time. Here's Jolene.

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4: I'm Novena Carmel here with you on Morning Becomes Eclectic for 89.9 KCRW. This morning we find out that Dolly Parton has passed away at the age of 80. And for the rest of Morning Becomes Eclectic, we are playing her music. We're going to take it back to something she did live in 2002. It is a cover of another artist, and Dolly Parton actually told Today.com that her husband, Carl Dean, had a big fondness for Led Zeppelin's Stairway to Heaven. He sadly passed away last year, but in 2002, he was able to hear her do a live version of Stairway to Heaven at Dollywood, and we have that for you to play, to listen to right now. Here she is.

0: Even if you haven't seen the film, you know the song 9 to 5 from Dolly Parton, written and recorded for the 1980 film 9 to 5 that she also starred in. Dolly Parton, one of the greatest songwriters, also actor, philanthropist, and just knew how to show up perfect for every moment, whether it was in a visual sense or just in a soul sense. We also heard her song Tennessee Homesick Blues and a live version of Stairway to Heaven from 2002. She has a live album called Live and Well. And I'm Noveena Carmel here with you, taking you until noon for Morning Becomes Eclectic, and together processing the news that Dolly Parton has passed away at the age of 80. Getting some song requests in here, and happy to play as many as we can. A couple of people mentioned that her song Cracker Jack really helped them process when their pets have passed away. And it is just, you know, another example of showing how Dolly Parton could make a genius, beautiful song about anything. So we're going to check that one out together next, as well as a couple of other requests, as many as we can get to together. Again, we're live here from KCRW HQ, sending a lot of love to you.
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0: This morning becomes eclectic here on 89.9 KCRW. That was a demo of Dolly Parton's Gonna Hurry As Slow As I Can here on Morning Becomes Eclectic. We're still processing the tragic news of Dolly Parton's passing this morning at 80 years old, and devoted the entire last hour of the show to her music. And you can expect many more tributes throughout the day and days to come through music and words here on KCRW. We all love Dolly Parton. There's more music for you tonight with Francesca Harding at 8, followed by John Tejada at 10. And tomorrow, I do want to invite you to hang out with me once again. We're going to have a special guest that goes by the name of Saul Williams. Yes, Saul. And a live session from Courtney Barnett. So it'll be a beautiful Wednesday morning together. Up next is Madeline Brand with Press Play. I'm Novena Carmel. And Madeline will have more of Dolly Parton coverage. It's KCRW.
1: This is Press Play on 89.9 KCRW. I'm Madeline Brand. A new study finds that at least 25% of players in the NFL could have the brain disease CTE. The number is likely a lot higher, raising questions about whether young people should play at all.
2: We need to make decisions about how we can reduce the risk of participating in that sport.
1: It's been a 50-year endeavor building a massive observatory in the New Mexico desert to observe the stars, past, present, and future.
3: Here's a 26,000-year star cycle that's pulsing in the human visual field. Not good enough to know about that. I want to walk through it and see what it feels like.
1: We'll talk to artist Charles Ross about his life's work, and we remember Dolly Parton, who died today at 80.
4: She never saw a door she couldn't open, and the door she opened made and changed history.
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0: News, I'm Lakshmi Singh. Dolly Parton has died. Her family confirmed in a statement today that the Grammy-winning singer, songwriter, actress, philanthropist, and businesswoman passed away today in Nashville. She was 80 years old. Julie Height looks back at the life of a superstar being remembered for the impact she's had on generations of fans.
1: Together, so in every piece with love, she made my coat of many colors.
2: Throughout her life, Parton told stories of what it was like growing up with little but ingenuity and humor in the Smoky Mountains of East Tennessee. She came to fame as a star performer in country music and went on to become one of the genre's most recognizable and universally adored ambassadors to broader popular culture, adding Hollywood movie roles and pop smashes to her pile of country hits. She opened a theme park in the region she was from, and in her final decades, her celebrity status transcended generations and cultures. For NPR News, I'm Julie Height.
0: On Truth Social, President Trump says there's never been anyone like Parton, never will. In her memory, he has ordered flags be lowered to half-staff. Canada has responded to the administration's decision to impose 50% tariffs on some Canadian goods, with new counter-tariffs targeting about 700 American products at different duty rates. More from Dan Karpinchak.
3: Ottawa is targeting just under $20 billion of U.S. imports from smartphones and kitchen appliances to perfumes and makeup, steel and dairy products. The tariffs will vary from 15%, 25% and 50% depending on the product. Government officials say the target list came after consultations with stakeholders, the main goal being not to increase tax revenue, but to protect the domestic market share for Canadian companies. In addition, Ottawa laid out a $7.5 billion support package for workers and businesses hit the hardest by the latest round of tariffs from Washington. For NPR News, I'm Dan Karpinchak in Toronto.
0: In Pennsylvania, state officials are confirming the first measles-related deaths in the U.S. this year. They say both patients were unvaccinated. Details from NPR's Marie Godoy.
4: Officials say both deaths occurred in Lancaster County, Pennsylvania. The deaths come amid a resurgence of measles in the U.S., which has recorded more than 2,770 cases this year alone. That's the highest number of cases in any year since 1991. Declining vaccination rates have allowed the disease to make a comeback. Measles deaths are rare in the U.S., occurring in about 1 to 3 out of every 1,000 cases. Before the first measles vaccines became available in the 1960s, 400 to 500 people in the U.S. died each year from the disease. Two doses of the combined measles, mumps, rubella vaccine are 97% effective against measles.
0: It's NPR News. Has Democratic leader Hakeem Jeffries confirms in a social media post that he recently met with President Trump's son-in-law and close advisor, Jared Kushner.
5: He asked for a meeting, and I took it to discuss the affordability crisis that exists that is not a hoax. At the same period of time, I shouldn't have to say it, but I am. No one is going to get a pass.
0: The New York Times first reported Sunday that Jeffries and Kushner met privately in Manhattan. This coming just months ahead of the midterm elections, in which Democrats could take back control of Congress. That would make it harder for the GOP to pass President Trump's legislative agenda. The U.S. Department of Education is weighing in on an old civil rights fight. NPR's Corey Turner explains the fight is about what qualifies as discrimination in America's schools.
6: More specifically, about what qualifies as discrimination in school discipline. Research shows that Black, Hispanic, and Native American students are more likely than their white peers to be suspended from school. Under Presidents Obama and Biden, the Education Department warned schools that big disparities in their discipline rates might be a sign of discrimination and trigger a federal investigation. Under the first Trump administration, and again this month, the Education Department sent a different message to schools, that discipline disparities are not a sign of discrimination, and that focusing on race in measuring, let alone addressing disparities, is what will get schools in trouble. Corey Turner, NPR News.
0: I'm Lakshmi Singh, NPR News in Washington.
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0: right now, we can say conclusively that somewhere between 25% and 98% of NFL players who died between 2016 and 2021 had CTE.
1: That's Chris Nowinski, a former Ivy League football player and professional wrestler who is now a neuroscientist and one of the co-authors of a massive new study published today in the British Medical Journal. The findings are striking. At least one in four professional football players who died in that five-year window had chronic traumatic encephalopathy, or CTE. That's a degenerative brain disease caused by repeated hits to the head. It can only be diagnosed by examining a person's brain after they die. And that one in four figure, that is a conservative estimate. We're going to talk about these findings now and what they could mean for the future of football with John Branch, Pulitzer Prize-winning sports reporter for the New York Times, who wrote about the study today. Hello.
2: Hello, nice to be here.
1: Well, tell me more about these findings. 25% sounds high, but as I said earlier, that's a conservative estimate. How come?
2: Yeah, it's conservative because what they've done is simple math. That 6-year period that you mentioned, the 2016 to 2021, they found that 878 players who played in the NFL died during that time frame. And they also found that 215 of them tested positive for CTE. As you said, it's only definitive if you test somebody after they have died by doing a brain examination. So by simple math, that's 215 divided by 878. That comes out to about 25%. So that's the minimum that they can definitively say have CTE during or as part of that cohort. What they don't know is the other 75% or close to 75%. Those brains were never tested. And so there's this huge gap between the 25% and what about everybody else who was not tested.
1: Okay. Now, I'm going to let me just interrupt you there because the sound is making it very difficult for us to hear you. There's something wrong with your connection, so I'm going to try to summarize what you just said. 878 NFL players who died between 2016 and 2021, They examined them, but they only looked at 235 brains of those 878. So they didn't examine all 878 players. And of the 235 brains that were donated, 215 of them had CTE. So that's over 90%. So I guess I'm wondering what we make of that figure. Can we extrapolate and say that that 25% number is too low?
2: Yeah, I mean, we can assume that there are more than 25%, but it's to have some caution put on the number that you mentioned. The 215 out of 235 that tested positive, that's a very biased sample. Those are brains that were donated by families that were looking for the reasons why their loved ones had become somebody that they didn't perhaps recognize, that they were suffering the symptoms that we see with CTE, which is everything from memory loss to mood swings to addiction. And so those people were in search of answers from the brain scientists. So really, it's not surprising that 90% of the brains that were donated did in fact have CTE. It's, I think, safe to assume that of the 75% that were not tested at all, you're not going to see probably 90% have CTE, because families probably would have donated those brains in search of those kinds of answers.
1: Okay. But still, one in four, that is quite striking for the brains that were donated. And so what did the families want to happen when they donated the brains? What kind of answers were they looking for? Because presumably they had an inkling already that something was disastrously wrong.
2: That's exactly right. Whether they're football players or athletes in other sports that we've covered, it's typical that a family is just desperate for answers. They're looking for explanations for why their loved one at the age of, it could be in the 20s, it could be in the 60s, it could be in the 80s, was suddenly so different, so uncharacteristically different than they had been before. And so part of that solution is to try to find answers through the brain examination. And more, we're seeing football players and other athletes now donating their brain before they die, basically signing up for the registry to say, I want to be part of this science. I want to be part of the brain bank. Mm-hmm. And so these brains are examined either because families are desperate for answers and typically get those concerns confirmed, or because more and more people, more and more athletes are signing up to be part of the science.
1: How long typically does it take to develop symptoms?
2: Well, it's a tough question because what's really tricky about CTE, among many things, is that you can have somebody who plays, say, football for all these years in youth, high school, college, pros. They could spend 20 years in the professional ranks and then grow to be 80 years old and never show any symptoms of CTE. But we've also seen CTE in kids as young as 15. I've written about a lot of kids that have been teenagers or in their 20s, most of whom died by suicide, who were then found to have relatively severe cases of CTE. That huge gap between and the unknown of who gets it, who doesn't, how severe might it be, when will the symptoms occur, is part of what makes this so tricky and really quite haunting for people who play these games, and I think especially for parents who are thinking about putting their kids into these games.
1: Mm-hmm. We're going to talk more about that in the next segment with a pediatric neurologist. But so the question is it football itself? There are other sports, of course, but you don't get CTE unless you've been hit in the head or you've had some kind of head trauma, right? It doesn't show up in people who do not play these contact sports.
2: That is correct. I think there's less than a 1% rate of people with CTE that don't have a real history of playing contact sports. It's what causes CTE. It's unlike other neurodegenerative diseases, say Parkinson's or something like Alzheimer's, which sometimes the symptoms can be similar to CTE. Unlike those, scientists know what causes it. They know that if you do not hit your head, you will not get CTE. So in some cases, or in some ways, that makes it a very simple solution. Just don't hit your head. But obviously right. That's very complicated, especially in this country with our love for football and some other contact sports.
1: Yeah, and it is such a huge moneymaker too. How has the NFL responded to this study and others?
2: Well, the NFL typically, we've been writing about CTE for 20 years. They were a little slow, I think, to acknowledge the link between brain damage and tackle football. They finally made that acknowledgement about 10 years ago. And I think they've always wondered, for a good reason perhaps, what to make of the science and what they can truly do about it. So in the past 10 years, we've seen a lot of rule changes. We've seen a lot of concussion protocols, things like that. In this case, now they are confronted with some hard numbers. And so their reaction is, one, to question a little bit the science, and two, I think, to try to address this with players. Because I imagine, and I haven't seen the fallout yet today, but I imagine that a lot of players are going to be asking a lot of medical personnel in the NFL, is this going to happen to me? How do I know mm-hmm. if I'm part of the 1 in 4 or more? Or will I be safe? That's exactly right. There's unless you're feeling symptoms early, there's really no way to know. Because in most cases, these kinds of symptoms don't start to arrive until after players have retired. The NFL mm-hmm. careers are not very long. They might see symptoms in their 20s, but they also might not see symptoms until they're in their 40s and 50s. At that point, when they start to feel them, like anybody who maybe starts to feel like something is different with me, I think they start to get haunted by, is this CTE? Is this the thing that's coming for me now?
1: But it's hard to imagine football as it is played in any other way than not involving a lot of heavy contact, especially now. Is there really, realistically, anything to be done to make football, markedly safer without completely changing the game?
2: Yeah, it's all very true. And even the researchers involved in this project recognize that nobody's going to abolish football. I don't think Americans want that. I don't think most of the players who are playing it would want that. What they do suggest is trying to limit the number of hits to a head somebody takes over the course of their lifetime. And if that's not going to be in the years that they're playing professional football, then maybe we can control it more when they are younger. So in their minds, we should limit when young kids begin to play tackle football. If they had their druthers, kids wouldn't begin playing tackle football until they're in high school. So you can at least limit those number of years or take those numbers of years out of the equation. And then you do things like limit how much practice time they have. You know, most people play one game a week, but practice several times a week. So if you can limit contact in those practices, if you can limit just the number of times that you are banging heads with the ground or with anybody else over the course of a lifetime, then you limit the cumulative effect. And that's what CTE is all about. It's the cumulative force of all these hits over time. Those can be severe concussions, or they can be the thousands and thousands of small ones, say, that you get at the line of scrimmage on every play that eventually add up.
1: And it's not just football, right? There are other contact sports that also have this problem.
2: Yeah, it's interesting. There are other contact sports. We've written about them in hockey and rugby, maybe some of the more predictable contact sports, mixed martial arts and boxing. There are also cases now more and more in things like bobsledding and the luge, these track sports where people basically aren't really hitting their heads, but their heads are getting jostled continuously. Again, the inside of the brain, or the brain is hitting the inside of the skull. And the military is now confronting this. A lot of CTE cases are cropping up in some of the boat teams in the Navy, for example, or the Coast Guard, people who hit waves constantly. It's that repetitive banging of the brain against the inside of the skull that seems to be what's driving CTE.
1: Well, John, thank you so much. Thanks for your reporting and thanks for coming on today.
2: You betcha. Thank you for having me.
1: That's John Branch, Pulitzer Prize-winning sports reporter for the New York Times, where you can read his reporting on a new study that found at least 1 in 4 NFL players who died recently had CTE.

0: Well, knowing the risks, would you let your kids play football? We'll talk with a pediatric neurologist about risks and rewards kids experience playing contact sports. That's next on Press Play.
1: 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In season 3, ambition and scandal collide as the Russells take their place at the head of society. 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
2: Hi, I'm Will Page, and August is Make-A-Will Month at KCRW. As a Will myself, I've got a lot of will. 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Right now, though, I'm talking about your last will, the legal kind, and what happens after you're gone, when you're 6 feet under and you're pushing up daisies. 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
0: This is Press Play on 89.9 KCRW. I'm Madeline Brand. We've been talking about new research published today about CTE, the progressive neurodegenerative brain disease that causes memory loss and confusion, mood swings, paranoia, aggression, erratic behavior. In short, things no parent would wish upon their child. The study found that 1 in 4 adult players in the NFL who died in a recent 6-year period had CTE. If you're a parent of a kid who plays football or who boxes or who plays hockey or rugby, you may be wondering, is my child at risk for developing this disease? We're going to talk about this now with Dr. Mirio Che. She's a pediatric neurologist and associate director of the UCLA Steve Tisch Brain Sport Program. Welcome to Press Play.
4: Thank you so much for having me, Madeline.
0: Well, just let me get your top line thoughts on this study.
4: Well, you know, I think the 1 in 4 number is important. You know, we need to understand exactly what that means. So these were former NFL players who died, not living NFL players, and certainly not youth football players. And I think the takeaway for parents really should be, that repetitive head impacts matter. But we do have an opportunity, as John mentioned in the earlier segment, to reduce them. So we should, mm-hmm. we could be asking how we can change the way we teach and play the game.
0: Right. I do want to note that there was another previous study that did examine the brains of young people. This was from a couple of years ago, a study from Boston University. And they examined 152 brains of contact sport athletes who died before the age of 30. And they found that nearly half, 40% of those brains had CTE. So is that something that should raise alarms, or is there some kind of context that you want to talk about too?
4: I think in that study, what it importantly showed us was that CTE pathology can be seen in younger athletes, but it doesn't tell us how common CTE is among the youth athletes in general. So again, mm-hmm. Like John had pointed out about this, the study that he published on today, that paper and that research was done as a convenience brain bank sample. So those were individuals whose families had chosen to donate their brains after they had died. So it wasn't a random sample of children playing football or playing contact or collision sport.
0: Right. Well, so let's talk about kids who play football and other contact sports and what they should be doing to, you know, prevent this from happening down the line. John suggested there are some ideas of just not having kids younger than high school age play these sports at all. What do you think about that?
4: I think, you know, some of the things that he brought up were really good points on how we can reduce the risk. Now, we aren't going to completely eliminate the risk in football, but I think if parents or guardians of children who are interested in playing football and love the sport are looking for a program, they should be asking either the league or the coach, you know, how much full contact practice do you have? How many days per week are kids tackling? Are tackling drills limited? Is headfirst contact aggressively penalized? Are they taught appropriate techniques? And the important thing also to think about is that This is a study looking at repetitive head impacts, not concussion. And so importantly, I think that parents and guardians of children who want to play football should find a coach and a league for a program where the culture is promoting safety. And so children should feel comfortable being able to tell their coach or an adult on the sideline that they don't feel quite right and they want to step out and be examined and evaluated before returning to play.
0: Right. But isn't that putting too much on the kid? Like, first of all, they don't know if they're suffering from a concussion, most likely, or any other kind of traumatic brain injury. Wouldn't it be up to the adults to keep a close eye on these kids and pull them out when they seem to be a little off or suffering from after some kind of collision or head injury?
4: Yes, I think that's really important. So adults on the sideline do have a responsibility for looking out for the kids that are under their care. But I think kids know when they don't feel quite right. So even if they don't feel well, even if they haven't had a head impact or they can't, say, oh, I've had a concussion, if they feel a little bit off, they should be allowed to come and tell an adult, like, I'm not feeling quite right. Can you check me out, or can you send me to someone who can check me out? And then kids should be able to speak up for each other. Maybe a teammate says, "Oh, that player doesn't look quite right," and then again, the kid should be evaluated.
0: Mm-hmm. Right, and that's in the ideal scenario. But once you get into the culture of competitive youth sports, often there will be a lot of counter pressure to just keep playing, to brush it off, and not to speak up or, actually say, I can't play anymore.
4: Right. I think that's why it's so important for parents to seek out, a program and coach who do prioritize the kid's safety over winning a particular game.
0: So when you're comparing children's brains to adult brains, how much more vulnerable are they to when they get a traumatic head injury or any kind of head injury to some kind of danger to their brains, their developing brains that could show up later as permanent damage?
4: So, when we think about concussion in particular, we're thinking about, a discrete injury. And as long as you've recovered from the concussion, we don't think that a single injury is necessarily so devastating in the long term, as long as you're allowed to recover and return to activity after you've recovered. What is, we know less about kind of the effect of the repetitive head impacts on the developing brain. And certainly, of course, repetitive head impacts can cause longer term damage, in the, as you accumulate. And so it does seem to have kind of a dose effect. So one of the things that John had brought up was trying to limit the exposure that kids have so that the cumulative exposure over time is less.
0: And when you say repetitive, what do you mean? Can you put a number on that?
4: No, and that's, I think, one of the more difficult things is that we don't know what that number is. And certainly there probably is some individual aspect to it. So, some people may be able to tolerate a greater number than another individual, but we don't have numbers that we can point to that are, beyond this number, that's too many.
0: Mm-hmm. And which sports are the most dangerous? We've been talking about football a lot, but there's also hockey, there's also soccer. All of that could pose some risks, right? Those sports, wrestling, even bobsledding, John mentioned, pose some kind of risk to the brain. So is there an order of most to least dangerous in your research?
4: Oh, that's a good question. We talk about where the risk is highest for concussion. And so certainly, for males, that's football. And for females, that's actually soccer, as you mentioned, soccer being risky. And hockey and other contact sports do pose risks. But we see concussion across many different sports. Oftentimes kids will participate in sports that they love, and we want to encourage them to participate in that sport. But we don't tend to kind of there are studies showing, like what is more risky than and what is less risky. But, you know, when we're advocating for each individual kid playing a sport that they love, we want them to participate in sport because it's so good for their health.
0: Yeah. And also their brain development. We have to say
4: correct.
0: That too.
4: Yes, exactly.
0: Well, thank you so much for joining us today.
4: Thank you for having me.
0: That's Dr. Mario Cha. She's a pediatric neurologist and the associate director of the UCLA Steve Tisch Brain Sport Program. Coming up, artist Charles Ross has devoted his life to creating a massive pyramid in the New Mexico desert you can walk into and see the stars. It's almost finished now. It all began with a chance encounter many decades ago. A cowboy who approached him as he was looking for land and said, "You should talk to my dad." So Charles called him up.
5: I'll never forget his answer. I said, "I need about a square mile." And he said, "Well, hell, we got plenty of those. Drive around the ranch and pick one out."
0: And he did. A conversation with Charles Ross next on Press Play.
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0: This is Press Play on 89.9 KCRW. I'm Madeline Brand. 50 years ago, the United States celebrated its bicentennial. Jimmy Carter won the presidency, and Steve Jobs and Steve Wozniak founded Apple. It's also when New Mexico-based land artist Charles Ross broke ground on his magnum opus, Star Axis. It's a towering earthen sculpture in the desert that looks like an ancient pyramid. It's a naked eye observatory meant to make the slow shifting of the earth, known as precession, observable. One full rotation takes 26,000 years. Charles Ross has created a way to see what that looks like in his star axis. And after 50 years, it's now nearly complete. It joins other multi-decade massive desert land art installations like Michael Heiser's City and James Turrell's Rodin Crater. Charles Ross is here now to talk about his life's work, Star Axis. He joins me from the desert in New Mexico. Welcome to Press Play, Charles.
1: Thank you.
0: So you were 38 years old when you broke ground on Star Axis, and now you're 88 years old. So I imagine you didn't think it would take this long to complete.
1: No, it started out a little bit simpler than what it became. But it was conceived in 71. So I spent 4 years looking for the land. Mm. And then we broke ground in 76 with actual construction.
0: What was the original concept?
1: The original concept was just a staircase on the side of a mesa with a metal ring at the top that would frame Polaris, our pole star. And from each stair, you'd be able to see a different orbit of the pole star in a different period of history.
0: So Polaris being the North Star. And describe this idea of seeing it from different periods of history. How do you do that?
1: Okay. Let me tell you a little bit about how I got involved in this. I was making some drawings of the Great Pyramids, and I ran into precession. And I was drawing precession out, and I realized that our pole star is one of two stars that comes the closest to the Earth's axis, pointing into space, to the celestial pole, over the entire 26,000 years. So it's quite a unique star. And it remains the pole star for a couple of thousand years, about 1,000 before now. And it's coming into almost perfect alignment in 2100. And I was looking at this and I realized that the smallest circle, Polaris, turns around the pole when the pole is closest to it, is about half the size of a dime held at arm's length. The smallest thing we pay attention to, bugs, spiders, pebbles. And the biggest circle that Polaris turns in, which will be 13,000 years from now, encompasses our entire field of vision. And I thought, here's a 26,000-year star cycle that's pulsing in the human visual field. Not good enough to know about that. I want to walk through it and see what it feels like. So that was the origin.
0: Wow.
1: And the way this works is as you walk up the staircase toward the aperture frames larger and larger circles of sky. And over time, Polaris spirals out to turn in all of those circles. And inside the star tunnel, there's a date on each stair to tell you that if you stand there at that date, you'll see Polaris roll around the rim of the upper aperture.
0: And it's 147 stairs to get up to the top. You were a mathematics major at UC Berkeley back in the day, and so all of this sounds incredibly mathematical, but of course there's another element to it, which is something mystical and artistic. Can you talk about mixing the two, the math and the art?
1: Sure. Well, the math actually just gave me the language to make the measurements and pull the star geometry down out of the sky into physical form and human scale so you can walk through it. But the alignments you can see directly. So the whole idea of star axis is that you can feel that you can have a whole body experience of these alignments, see what they feel like to you as you walk in them. And it's exactly aligned with the axis of the Earth. And you're looking up at a circular aperture, which, as I said, as you walk up toward the aperture, it's framing bigger and bigger circles of sky.
0: How do you feel when you're there, when you see it, and you're there by yourself?
1: Well, there's just palpable sense of connection that you're being plugged into this alignment.
0: How did it take 50 years to build?
1: Well, The first one, which was what really added all the time to it, we were building this staircase on the edge of the mesa, and I get a lot of information from dreams. And for 30 consecutive mornings, when I woke up, I had this mantra running in my head that said, you have to enter the earth to reach the stars. You have to enter the earth to reach the stars, over and over again. And after 30 days of this, I realized I was going to have to bring the staircase back inside the mesa. Star Axis sits on top of a small mesa. And pulling the staircase into the mesa itself added about $3 or $4 million to the cost of the project and about 30 years
0: wow.
1: of time. And then as it unfolded, different chambers popped in that are all connected to this precessional cycle, but frame different timescales.
0: That's amazing. So 30 years. And did you ever feel at any point during this time, I can't do this, or this has just gotten too big for me, or not?
1: Yeah, I got a whole body of work from that feeling. After we were on construction, pulling the staircase in the mountain, after we were about 8 years into this, 8 or 10 years, I was leaning on my trailer on the mesa, and I said out loud to the sky, surely there's something I can do here that'll take less than 30 years. And a little voice said, why don't you paint with dynamite? That'll be fast. And that generated a whole sequence of work. I used dynamite primer cord to make drawings of quantum behavior at the subatomic level. So I got that out of it.
0: Wow. Are you religious?
1: Spiritual, yes.
0: Spiritual. Have you always been spiritual?
1: Pretty much, yeah.
0: And when you say spiritual, what does that mean?
1: I do light meditations, and I've worked with a bunch of spiritual teachers over the years.
0: Mm-hmm. And has that informed how you've gone about creating this work?
1: No, it just helps me live in the world.
0: Yeah. Well, I mean, from a long part of the year, you don't live in the world with many human beings. You're in the desert, right?
1: Right. It's half and half. Half the year we live in New York and the other half out here.
0: So two extremes.
1: Two extremes, right.
0: And so how do you see yourself as, I know you're friends with Michael Heiser, who is another land artist, and there are other, of course, land artists I mentioned in the intro, of course, and there's also Robert Smithson, Spiral Jetty, and Walter DeMaria, and a whole bunch of land art.
1: We all showed at the Dwan Gallery.
0: At the same gallery?
1: In New York, in the 60s, yeah.
0: And did you all talk about this kind of art, of going out west to grabbing a piece of land and doing art out there?
1: Michael and Walter did. I didn't until I made this discovery of precession. And then I got looking for land. But they were earlier than me.
0: Yeah.
1: And I don't really think of it as land art. It's sculpture to observe the stars. It's more of a earth sky work of art than just a land art piece.
0: Yeah, right. And how did you find the particular spot?
1: Oh, that's a fun one. I drove around the Southwest, all over the Southwest, Utah, Arizona, Nevada, New Mexico, West Texas, Southern Colorado, and Southern Idaho for 4 years looking for land. I started out, Michael Heiser loaned me his pilot, Robert Dero, who was a pit boss and one of the casinos in Las Vegas and liked to fly artists around looking at land. And I flew up with him a couple of times and I realized I couldn't do it from the sky. I had to be on the ground so I could tell what the earth felt like. So I started driving around and I kept coming back to this area of New Mexico. And something I need to emphasize is that Star Axis is not open to the public yet. So we're not giving its exact location. But we're trying to find an institution that will open it to the public and run it. But anyway, I kept coming back to this area of mesas where Star Axis is, and I was standing on one, and without a building in sight for 40 miles. And a cowboy came up over the side of the mesa on a quarter horse who looked like the Marlboro Man. Perfect cowboy, perfect horse. And his concern was that I know new mufflers start grass fires. So he was happy to see I was parked over a rock because I knew that. And we started discussing this project. And this is a meant-to-be story. Miles Culbertson was the name of the cowboy. And he said, oh, that sounds the sort of thing my dad would be interested in. Give him a call. And he whipped out a business card and handed it to me. Now, this is 1975, a cowboy with a business card looking out over land with not a building in sight. So that seemed pretty unique. And the next morning I called W.O. and he said, oh, yeah, my son told me about that. I'm going to a banking meeting. The plane's waiting outside the door. Can you describe it in 3 minutes or less? So I gave him the short pitch, and he said, that sounds like just the sort of thing we need around here. How much land do you need? And I'll never forget his answer. I said, I need about a square mile. And he said, well, hell, we got plenty of those. Drive around the ranch and pick one out. And I said, don't you want to meet me first? And he said, I don't have to. I love the idea. You have free range on the ranch. Come and see me when you pick the spot. And we had the land. Magical.
0: Incredible. And he just gave it to you.
1: Yeah, and I wanted to give him something back. So I built him a little bridge over a muddy spot of the dirt road. And we exchanged this tiny little bridge for the land. It was a good deal.
0: Yeah, I think you got a good deal out of it, for sure. Well, how have you been able to raise the money for this? You said it cost millions of dollars.
1: Well, we have the Landlight Foundation, which has been raising money for it for, say, the last 10 years or so. In the first half of the construction, I paid for most of it through sales of my work, the big spectrum, Prism Solar Spectrum Commissions. Mm-hmm. It's where there's one at the Getty now. It'll be up through the end of November. It's part of the Lumen show, the Pacific Standard Time.
0: Yeah, so it's a prism installation.
1: Yeah, it's a prism installation, projects large rainbows down into the Getty Center.
0: Beautiful. How does that, your prism work, I know you were doing a lot of that before you began this, how does that relate to what you're doing now?
1: Well, the prisms got me involved in light. And first I started building them because they pick up different spectrum views of the room and reassemble them. And so I was interested in how they shifted perspective in a room. And then I started putting them in the window, and they were projecting large spectrums into my studio. And then I started making pieces that project large spectrums. I think the Getty Center is the 25th or 26th piece. I have them all over the world. We have two in Tokyo, one in Tasmania, one in France, so forth.
0: Hmm. So you don't have big institutional backing. This is all done largely on the back of you and your art.
1: Yes, and in the individual. We have very good individual donors now through the Landlight Foundation.
0: I see. So, I mean, you've been working on this for most of your life, and I understand it's almost finished. Not finished completely?
1: Tiny little things to do. A couple of mortar joints here and there and stuff.
0: Right.
1: You know, it's a huge piece, and as we finish things on the punch list, new things pop up. But it's definitely 99.9% finished this summer, and maybe a little touch up next year.
0: So how do you feel about that? Are you sad at all that you're finished?
1: No, I'm ready to hand it over to an institution and get it open to the public.
0: And when will it be open to the public?
1: We don't know yet. Hopefully in a couple of years.
0: A couple of years. And then will anyone be able to come, or will it be just a reservation system?
1: I think we're probably going to limit to 6 people at a time. That's the model for the lightning field. And I think Heiser's using that for City Complex. 6 is a perfect number because when you have more people, they start to have a party. Mm-hmm. And six, people break up and have their own individual experiences.
0: And you'll be able to go in at night.
1: Yeah, well, we have a guest house that sleeps six for night. So there's a nighttime view of it and then a daytime view.
0: Uh-huh.
1: We may do both. Not quite sure yet. It'll be up to the institution as to how they want to manage it.
0: What do you see in the daytime view?
1: All the alignments. It's just you don't see them to the stars, but you can feel the geometry.
0: Mm-hmm.
1: I mean, you can feel the geometry forming around you.
0: Yeah.
1: So that's the experience you have.
0: So I know it's hard to describe that feeling. You have to just experience it.
1: Exactly.
0: Well, for a lucky six people, that'll be an incredible experience. Well, I want to thank you so much for your art and your conversation. I really appreciate your time, too.
1: Well, thank you. Thanks for inviting me.
0: It was my pleasure. Charles Ross, New York and New Mexico-based land artist. His forthcoming permanent work is entitled Star Axis, and it will be complete this winter, open to the public in the next few years. Coming up, we remember Dolly Parton, the music legend who wrote thousands of songs, acted in movies, and was a business entrepreneur, also a philanthropist. Above all, she was the rare uniter, beloved around the world. That's next on Press Play.
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0: I Will Always Love You, one of the signature songs of larger-than-life country singer and icon Dolly Parton. She died today at the age of 80. Her death was announced by her nephew, Brian Seaver, in a video posted to social media this morning.
1: I've imagined the heaviness of this moment, but haven't truly felt it until now. It is an honor that is mixed with absolute pride and great sadness. But sadness lies with us, not with Dolly. Dolly has lived in the light.
0: And boy, did she. Musician, actor, philanthropist, she ran a business empire. We'll look back at her life now with Lydia Hammersley, professor of music at Hamilton College in Central New York, and the author of the books Unlikely Angel, The Songs of Dolly Parton, and Dolly Parton's Jolene. Welcome back to Press Play, Lydia.
2: Thank you. Thanks for having me.
0: So this is a shock. No one thought she would ever die, really. What went through your mind when you heard the news?
2: Well, I had just sat down in a German restaurant and ordered a bowl of soup and pulled out my phone and saw the headline. But I just assumed it was another one of those, you know, AI kind of things or something. Mm-hmm. I didn't think it was real. So I immediately started texting people and back in the States who I figured maybe had a better idea of it. And but I saw it was on a couple of reputable places. And then when someone sent me the New York Times link, I knew it was real and was just stunned. Wanted to leave the restaurant, but I needed the food. So yeah, I just stayed and tried to choke the food down.
0: I'm sorry. Well, so you're especially affected because you've spent so much time with her, you know, writing your books and being in her life. And I just want to go back to the beginning. She grew up poor in Appalachia, one of 12 children, the daughter of a sharecropper. And let me just play a bit from her song, Coat of Many Colors.

0: as she sewed.
1: Tell us about how that song and others reflected her life. She was very candid about her life and how she grew up.
2: Right. That song, she always said, was her favorite if she had to pick a song. Mm. She said because she so felt her mother every time that she sang that song. She often in her songs basically relived memories, and she brought them to life so that I think she really felt that when she would sing that song, her mother was still there with her, even after her mother had passed away. So it was so special to her in that sense of keeping her connection to her childhood and her mother. And then also, she was very much hurt by and bullied by those kids, much worse than what she says in the song. They locked her in a closet. They stripped her coat off. I mean, it was really quite abusive what she went through. And she said that it hurt her so badly that she couldn't talk about it for years. But then when she finally put it to music, when she could finally tell the story through a song, she said it made her feel so much better. She said it was that songwriting for her was her therapy, a way of getting out what needed to be said, and that it made everything feel a little bit better. And then after that, she really used the song to help other people in kind of an anti-bullying sort of phase, if you will, and letting other people know that, you know, there's a good in them, even if they're being harassed or bullied. Mm-hmm. So yeah. it had a lot of different elements for her.
1: Right. And she has come out in support of trans people. She has talked about teen pregnancy. She's talked about sexism in the workplace. She's really come out on a lot of these social issues and said that, you know, we really need to accept everyone. And it's interesting that in these divisive times, she wasn't seen as someone who is on one side or the other. How did she manage to be such a uniter?
2: That's the question, isn't it? Yeah, because she did take some stands on some things, but I think she always did it in a way that was really kind of couched in a sense of respect, that everyone deserves respect, no matter who they are. And so I think she allowed for people to say, well, okay, I may not agree with someone, but Dolly would respect them. And Dolly was not overtly political, even though she did make some statements, but she never was very openly political. So I think that by her talking about respecting people and not judging people, that was another thing she would say, that she's not here to judge anyone, that she would say that's God's business, that she has enough mm-hmm. of her own life to worry about. Let God do the judging. And so I think that's partly how she threaded that needle, was really talking about respect.
1: Even a young woman named Jolene.

Jolene, perhaps her most famous song, you wrote a whole book about that song, and I understand it is about a real woman, a bank teller, who was flirting with her

0: that you need to be going to the bank that often.
1: Well, why was that such a touch point, that song?
0: Oh, golly. Well, what Dolly said about it in that regard was that everybody can feel insecure at some point or another. And whether it's, you know, a bank teller or whoever, that you feel insecure as though someone else is going to be better than you, could take someone or something away from you. And that we were all, in a sense, relating to the insecurity and kind of threat, in a way, mm-hmm. in that song. And so, yeah, that was her explanation. She also did say that it's just a really singable song. And I mean, she once just sort of sang, you know, Jolene, Jolene, Jolene, Jolene, like, how hard is that? Even a baby can sing that. So, you know, it had a real earworm kind of catchy element to it, but then also had that sense of tapping into everyone's at some point mm-hmm. sense of insecurity.
1: Yeah. And she did so much more, and you know, we don't have much time left in the show, but just to mm-hmm. you know, say how much she did in terms of music. She wrote thousands of songs. She was the winner of 10 Grammys, but she was also known for her philanthropy, donating $1 million to fund COVID vaccine research and giving back to her own community in East Tennessee. Also, she was a big businesswoman. And I don't know if there's just one thing that we can take away from Dolly Parton and her magnificent life in 10 seconds or so, what would it be?
0: I guess it would be about respecting people and doing your best for helping other people.
1: All right. Well, I want to thank you so much for joining us today. Appreciate it.
0: Yes, you're welcome. Thanks for having me.
1: That's Lydia Hammersley, professor of music at Hamilton College in Central New York and author of 2 books on Dolly Parton. I'm Madeline Brand. Thanks for being here. I'll be back with you again tomorrow.
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4: When I was little, I used to put a tin can on a tobacco stalk, stick it down in the cracks on the front porch, and that was my stage.
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6: We remember her remarkable life this Tuesday, August 25th, on All Things Considered from NPR News.
5: I'm Adrian Florido.
6: And I'm Elsa Chang. Also this hour, we go to Tulsa, Oklahoma, where utility officials are aggressive about cutting power when people fall behind on their bills.
7: I wish every corporation commissioner had a Sentinel house that had no electricity. When it's 95, that's how I feel.
5: We'll also visit a city in Colorado where people are pushing back against stepped-up immigration enforcement.
8: I personally know people in our community who are terrified that they or their loved one could be picked up and held in that facility.
6: Those stories and more after this news.
9: Live from NPR News, I'm Lakshmi Singh. Flags are being lowered to half-staff in memory of Dolly Parton. A family statement confirms she died today in Nashville. Dolly Parton's nephew, Brian Seaver, describes his aunt's legacy this way: a rhinestone life that shone bright enough for the world to see. She was instantly recognizable for her curvy physique, voluminous blonde wigs, and long acrylic nails that she once shared on the Graham Norton Show were great as guitar picks. Barton was also famous for her self-deprecating humor, but generations of fans are also mourning the loss of an award-winning singer, songwriter, and actor they say had

0: an indelible impact on and off stage, especially with classics like
1: Jolene, Jolene, Jolene, I'm begging of you, please don't take my man.
0: Barton was also a businesswoman and a humanitarian. In this 1982 interview with the late Barbara Walters, Barton reflected on what success meant to her.
2: You know, I've worked hard and I had a lot of dreams. I've worked not only for myself, but for other people. And it's like now I want to enjoy, really enjoy the more simple things rather than just going full blast.
0: Dolly Parton was 80 years old. The U.S. Secret Service says it is aware of an Iranian state media video threatening President Trump's youngest son, Barron. NPR's Franco Ordonez reports.
3: The video released by Iran's state media purports to track the movements of the president's 20-year-old son. It opens by asking, where and how should we kill Barron Trump? Nate Herring, a spokesman for the Secret Service, told NPR that, quote, the U.S. Secret Service is aware of the video and investigates anything that can be perceived as a threat toward our protectees. Those protectees, of course, include the president himself, as well as members of his immediate family. Herring went on to say that out of concern for operational security, the Secret Service would not be further discussing matters of protective intelligence. Franco Ordonez, NPR News, the White House.
0: Canada has announced retaliatory tariffs on the U.S. More from NPR's Alex Leff.
4: Canada unveiled counter tariffs of up to 50% on hundreds of U.S. goods. That includes steel, dairy, appliances, paper, and other products. Finance Minister François-Philippe Champagne said the measures are meant to protect Canadian businesses and let them compete.
5: It's all about fairness. It's all about level playing field. It's all about supporting Canadian workers and Canadian businesses.
4: This comes after the U.S. imposed 50% tariffs on many Canadian goods, and President Trump threatened more after talks broke down last week. Canada's tariffs take effect September 8th. Alex Leff, NPR News, Washington.
0: You're listening to NPR News. The State Department says it is in the process of identifying and revoking as many as 200,000 visas held by foreign nationals who initially applied to visit the U.S. for a short term, then later filed for asylum. Spokesperson Tommy Pigott responded to an Associated Press report that the administration's reviewing B-1 and B-2 visas issued over the last 10 years. South Carolina voters are deciding the outcome of a special Republican primary runoff. Senator Darlene Graham is competing against Representative Ralph Norman in a race to succeed her late brother, Senator Lindsey Graham, who died last month. The life expectancy of the average American has rebounded to pre-pandemic levels, according to the latest data from the Centers for Disease Control and Prevention. More from NPR's Rob Stein.
6: The CDC's National Center for Health Statistics says the average baby born in 2024 could be expected to live to age 79. That's because life expectancy inched up again between 2023 and 2024, marking the third annual increase in a row. The increase to 79 slightly surpasses the average life expectancy before the pandemic and was due to a combined drop in deaths from COVID-19, as well as drops in unintentional injuries like drug overdoses, heart disease, cancer, and homicides. While the rebound is good news, U.S. life expectancy still trails other rich countries like Canada, Japan, and the U.K. Rob Stein, NPR News.
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9: 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I'm Adrian Florido in Washington.
10: And I'm Elsa Chang in Culver City, California. Today, a music superstar has died.

0: That bright, crystalline voice is the great, the legendary Dolly Parton. She died at the age of 80. Parton was a singularly beloved figure with a reach extending far beyond country music. Working 9 to 5, what a way to make a living,
1: barely getting by. It's all taking and no giving. Who hasn't sang that song to themselves walking to work? Over the years, Parton spoke to NPR frequently about her career, her work, how she stayed true to herself and to her roots.
2: When I was little, I used to put a tin can on a tobacco stalk, stick it down in the cracks on the front porch, and that was my stage.
1: She told Talk of the Nation in 2012, where her dreams began.
2: And all the little bitty kids and the animals out in the yard were my audience. But, you know, that, to me, I was pretending I was singing, you know, on the Grand Ole Opry or just singing, you know, thing. I didn't really even know what all I was doing, except that I felt like I was entertaining because music was a big part of my family, my mother's people especially.
0: Parton explained her decades-long staying power in an interview with our co-host Juana Summers in 2023.
3: Well, that's why I am where I'm at and still where I'm at, because I just am myself. I'm safe in being me because I know who that is. I know what I will and won't do. I know what I can and can't do.
1: One thing Parton could do was, of course, write. She shared some of the lighter aspects of her songwriting process with NPR's Melissa Block.
4: Sometimes I get woke up in the middle of the night because I often dream about singing songs. And I used to think I'd remember where I'll be singing in a dream. And I know it's not a song I know. And so I just try to keep a little tape recorder or a notepad. So, but even on planes, I just write on a barf bag. If I get an idea for a song, I just dig in my purse, try to find a pencil, and write on anything I can. That's how all writers do it, though.
0: Reporter Julie Height has this remembrance of Parton's songwriting, life, and legacy.
5: In Parton's songs, stage banter, and interviews, she always presented herself as a humble yet audacious mountain dreamer made good. She built her identity on proudly claiming the Appalachian poverty and ingenuity she came from.
2: Because I remember a time we didn't have electricity in the early days.
5: Here's Parton on NPR in 2002.
2: And I was thinking how far I've come from no electricity to now to living in this high-tech world and selling my records as they are.
5: Long after Parton's success has helped her escape, she continually returned to her stories of what it was like growing up as one of 12 kids in a rural hamlet nestled in the Smoky Mountains of East Tennessee.
2: We barely made it, but we did make it. And, you know, we had a lot of stuff that money can't buy anyhow, as I often talk about, like things like love and kindness and understanding. And we had music. My mother's people were very musical. So that really got us through a lot of hard times. And the fact that both on both sides of my family, the Partons and the Owens family, had a great sense of humor.
5: Parton began writing ballads and ditties and singing on local radio when she was just a kid, and couldn't wait to get to Nashville as soon as she graduated high school in 1964. In those days, it was hard enough for women to make headway as singers in country music, and even rarer for them to also establish themselves as songwriters. As Parton told NPR in 1989, she realized that accentuating her silhouette got a reaction, but she treated her songwriting as her greatest asset.
2: That's what I take more serious than anything else that I do in the business. It was my songwriting that got me out of the Smoky Mountains and that I feel that has taken me into all the places. The fact that I've, you know, had this outrageous look, that's helped. And the fact that I've had a good outgoing personality and a good healthy attitude has helped too. But to me, the guts and the root of the whole thing is the writing.
5: Parton was certainly not naive about operating in a male-dominated field. When veteran hitmaker Porter Wagoner asked her to join his TV show, she slipped into the role that was most readily available to women in Nashville, duet partner to a male star. but her wit and magnetism helped her transcend the limitations of being his girl singer and eventually move on to focusing on her solo career in 1974.

0: With her own recordings, Parton built a varied country repertoire. She had a love for and a way with sentimental ballads and Southern Gothic tragedies that sounded positively ancient. But she was also open to working with sleek pop sounds, which by 1978 meant disco. For Emitha's Kia, a much younger, alternative rocking Appalachian artist, it was inspiring to hear how Parton's potent vocal sound anchored her music, whatever the style.
1: Her mountain twang and her sound, like, obviously that is what makes a Dolly song a Dolly song, really.
0: Parton earned dozens of top 10 country hits, and her professional ambitions grew along with her career. She insisted that she was not leaving her countryness behind, but bringing it with her as she crossed over into pop stardom and movie making in the late 1970s and early 80s. She gave memorable performances in 9 to 5, The Best Little Whorehouse in Texas, and Steel Magnolias, alongside celebrated actors like Jane Fonda, Lily Tomlin, Julia Roberts, and Sally Field. What?

0: Parton opened her own theme park, Dollywood, in the Smoky Mountains. And in actual Hollywood, she did not fade into the background. Not with the over-the-top, hyper-feminine look that she cultivated for years. Those piled-high blonde wigs and stiletto heels and tight-fitting costumes that she told NPR in 2014 she had modeled after a woman from back home.
1: And it's true, I look totally artificial, but I like to think I'm totally real where it really counts. But my look came from a very sincere place. It's just a country girl's idea of glamour, just like the song I wrote, Backwoods Barbie.
2: I grew up poor and ragged, just a simple country girl.
0: In front of audiences, Parton made endless self-aware jokes about her exaggerated appearance. And as the years went on, that made her a role model for drag queens.
3: Like Dolly put on a Dolly costume every day.
0: That's Parton admirer Trixie Mattel.
3: You know, Dolly played Dolly on stage. Dolly played Dolly in the musical of Dolly in real life. When I think back now watching Dolly, it's like, was I watching my first drag show?
0: Not only did Parton's performances help Trixie Mattel find her way to becoming a funny folk singing drag queen herself, they made people of all sorts of cultures, identities, and ideologies feel like Parton was theirs to claim.
3: It's the one thing maybe a hardcore conservative and a drag queen can have middle ground on.
0: WNYC devoted an entire podcast to exploring Parton's universal appeal in 2019. Once she reached middle age, Parton frequently returned to songs and sounds associated with the pleasures and hardships of her mountain youth.
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At the same time, new generations embraced her celebrity as a given, whether or not they paid attention to country music. Everything she did and said was news, even if she cannily avoided wading into issues that had the potential to be divisive. But in the end, of all that Dolly Parton created, her greatest work of art was the indelible image that she fashioned for herself over a lifetime of dressing up backwood brilliance in showbiz splash. My coat of many colors that my mama made for me. For NPR News, I'm Julie Hyde in Nashville. So

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3: 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Later this hour, a look at the warning from the U.S. Department of Education to U.S. schools. They cannot consider a student's race in any way when making disciplinary decisions. We'll discuss this warning in light of the research showing that minority students are more likely to be suspended or expelled. We'll also take a look at a test of President Trump's influence in the form of the South Carolina primary pitting Darlene Graham against Ralph Norman. These stories in 15 minutes right here on 89.9 KCRW. Stay with us.
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8: This is All Things Considered from NPR News. I'm Elsa Chang.
1: And I'm Adrian Florido. Tulsa, Oklahoma has been sweltering this summer. Thousands of residents there are at risk of having their power cut off when they fall behind on their utility bills. It's an extreme example of what people around the country are facing as temperatures and the price of electricity go up, NPR's Scott Horsley reports.
9: Ray Ellen McMurtry was shocked when she opened her most recent electric bill. After some late payments in the past, the utility had tacked on a deposit of nearly $600, pushing the total to more than $1,300. McMurtry, who works nights at a Tulsa hospital, went on TikTok to record her complaint.
10: I'm in Tulsa and our electric bill is literally more than our rent this month. I make decent money and that's not sustainable for my family. That's crazy.
9: Tulsa's main power company, Public Service Company of Oklahoma, wanted to raise customers' electric rates by about 15% this year, but a pending deal with the state attorney general would reduce that rate hike to about 1%. Even with no rate increase, electric bills would be spiking in Tulsa, where TV forecasts are filled with news of the searing summer heat.
11: Afternoon feels like temperatures close to about 112.
12: So as we take a look at that full 10-day forecast, every day ahead of us except for one at or above 100.
13: We'll be around 107 here in the Tulsa metro, but overall still a very toasty day.
9: Summer heat waves are becoming more frequent and intense as a result of climate change. Even when it's hot, people who fall behind on their bills in Oklahoma are at unusually high risk of having their power cut off. According to a first-of-its-kind tally by the U.S. Energy Department, Public Service Company of Oklahoma cuts power to customers at 5 or 6 times the average national rate. While some states prohibit shutoffs throughout the hot summer months, Oklahoma regulators allow them so long as the heat index is under 101 degrees. Efforts by consumer advocates to lower that threshold have been unsuccessful.
14: I wish every corporation commissioner had to sit in a house that had no electricity. When it's 95, that's how I feel.
9: Joanne Pearson runs the Helping Hand Ministry in downtown Tulsa. Every Monday and Tuesday morning, cash-strapped customers line up here. Ashley Fonseca Mejia holds a disconnect notice warning she could lose power as soon as the heat index drops by a few degrees. Sitting across a duct-taped desk, a volunteer makes a phone call to the utility and offers to cover some of her bill.
15: My name is John Johnson. I'm with Helping Hand Ministry here in Tulsa, Oklahoma. We'd like to pledge $350 towards this past due and shut off any possible disconnect.
9: Fonseca Mejia smiles at the assurance her lights and air conditioning will stay on, for now.
16: It is a relief. I mean, these bills have been skyrocketing.
9: Eric Widger also gets a helping hand. He works at the Kimberly Clark Toilet Paper Factory and says his power bill has doubled to around $500 a month.
17: I have had it cut off before, and it's really heartbreaking because you may have to pay $700-$800 just to turn it back on. I make a good living wage, but it's hard with these high bills to even come close.
9: Helping Hand spends up to $14,000 a week assisting people with overdue bills. The money comes from foundations and from Tulsa's First Presbyterian Church. Pearson says some of her clients are unemployed or disabled. Others, like Widger, work full-time but still struggle to make ends meet.
14: It's like they're jugglers, and they got all these balls in the air, and they're going, okay, do I pay rent? Do I pay the electric bill? Do I feed my family? It's constant, and it's never ending.
9: Last week, Public Service Company of Oklahoma sent a message to customers defending the rising costs they're facing.
18: We understand people can be frustrated when they open those high summer bills.
9: Company spokesman Matt Ron says the utility has been investing in new generating capacity to meet the growing demand for power, while also working to make the grid more reliable.
18: Those are some of the investments that we're seeking recovery on.
9: Rising electric bills are a challenge across the country as power prices climb faster than the overall cost of living. Mark Wolf, who heads a group of state energy assistance officials, says more than 13 million people a year have their power cut off over unpaid bills, including about 1 million in August.
19: Nobody wants their power shut off. It's not like the price of beef goes up. You go, well, I'll switch to chicken. You can't switch to chicken here. You have to keep using electricity.
9: Wolf warns the challenge is likely to get worse as electricity prices keep climbing and summers keep getting hotter. Scott Horsley, NPR News, Tulsa.
8: For decades, a city in the Colorado Mountains has had a well-established Latino and immigrant community. Many work in nearby resort towns like Aspen and send their kids to local schools. Last year, the Trump administration ramped up immigration enforcement, and now the city is pushing back. Aspen Public Radio's Eleanor Bennett reports.
20: It's a busy Friday night in downtown Glenwood Springs. Restaurants are full, a band is setting up outside a popular brewery, and people are speaking a mix of Spanish and English as they stand in line for ice cream. This small city of about 10,000 residents sits along the Colorado River at a crossroads on Interstate 70. About a third of the community is Latino. For decades, the Aspen area resort industry has relied on immigrants from Spanish-speaking countries for labor. About 20 years ago, ICE opened an office in a commercial center on the edge of town. Many people didn't know about it. But since the Trump administration started ramping up immigration arrests in its second term, that's changed.
21: I was really surprised about 2 years ago to learn that there was an ICE facility basically right in my backyard.
20: Amy Hausman is one of a growing number of locals who have been protesting the facility over the last year.
21: I personally know people in our community who are terrified that they or their loved one could be picked up and held in that facility with no notice given to their family, simply disappeared.
20: Glenwood permitted ICE's office as a processing facility, not a detention center. The permit says it can hold people there temporarily, but for no longer than 12 hours. This spring, though, the city concluded that ICE had been breaking this rule for years, based on data from the Deportation Data Project at the University of California, Berkeley, and University of California, Los Angeles. In April, the city revoked the facility's permit in a hearing that the agency did not attend. In a statement several weeks ago, the Department of Homeland Security denied the violations. This month, people once again packed City Hall, holding up photos of friends and neighbors who had been deported by ICE. They urged the city council to do something to enforce its zoning and safety rules.
22: No action, silence, doing nothing, and feeling defeated is exactly how violators continue to violate our code and damage our city.
20: Ray Worrell, an area resident, acknowledged that taking on an ICE facility in the courts could be challenging and expensive, but he told city councilors it's worth it.
22: We need to be viewed as a city that went against all odds for our city and our community.
20: Carl Hanlon is the city's attorney. He also provides legal counsel to Aspen Public Radio. Hanlon said it would be difficult to sue ICE in federal court. Easier, he said, would be suing their landlord, JG Housing Solutions, for violating local zoning rules. But either could take years.
0: If my client tells me to fight the battle, we fight the battle.
20: After almost 2 hours of public discussion, the city council took a final vote on whether to sue the landlord that leases the facility to ICE. The clerk read the final tally.
2: Yes, Mayor Dane. Yes, Councilor Weinberg. No, Councilor Schwall. Yes, Councilor Smith. Yes, Councilor Schachter. Passes 6-1.
20: The city says it will file the lawsuit in the next week or so. JG Housing Solutions and federal officials declined to comment on the city's decision. For NPR News, I'm Eleanor Bennett in Glenwood Springs, Colorado.

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8: It's All Things Considered from NPR News. I'm Elsa Chang.
0: And I'm Adrienne Florido. Authors Ann Patchett and Tayari Jones are used to putting out bestsellers.
8: But even they hit major dead ends sometimes.
9: I felt like I was working with a hammer and nails and saw, and I was making noise when I should have been making music.
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10: Live from NPR News in Culver City, California, I'm Dwayne Brown. In Washington, D.C., a federal judge has postponed the trial of the Libyan man accused in the deadly bombing of Pan Am Flight 103 nearly four decades ago that killed 270 people over Lockerbie, Scotland. The trial had been scheduled to start this week with jury selection. NPR's Ryan Lucas has more.
11: Attorneys for the defendant, former Libyan intelligence operative Abu Aghila Mohammed Massoud Kher al-Marimi, asked in a filing late Monday that the trial be delayed to give them time to investigate what they said was newly discovered evidence, a request quickly granted by the court. A hearing is now scheduled for next week to discuss next steps. Prosecutors say Massoud built the bomb that blew up on Pan Am Flight 103 in December of 1988, killing 270 people, including 190 Americans. Massoud, who is in his 70s and has been in U.S. custody since 2022, has pleaded not guilty. Ryan Lucas, NPR News, Washington.
10: In Oklahoma, voters are electing their Republican nominee for governor in a runoff election today. It's expected to be a close race ahead of the upcoming November midterms from member station KOSU. Lionel Ramos reports.
12: Oklahoma's Republican voters will elect their nominee for governor in a race between businessman and financial planner Mike Mazey and State Attorney General Gettner Drummond. The race is looking tight. The latest local and national polls have Mazey and Drummond's chances of winning split, with a 44% approval rating for each. That's as Mazey continues to ride the wave of his July Trump endorsement, earned after he flipped his stance to align with Trump on supporting a United Arab Emirates-backed aluminum smelter planned for Ainola, a small town in the northeastern part of the state. Many in Oklahoma are divided over the idea of a foreign-owned smelter, and while Mazey backs it, Drummond has sued to stop it.
10: This is NPR. Germany's chancellor is warning that any potential attackers will pay in response to drone scares at a major airport and freight hub. As Esme Nicholson reports, explosives were found in at least one drone.
13: Friedrich Merz said that Germany is increasingly caught in the crosshairs of ruthless hybrid attackers and stressed that he is working with security agencies to determine who is behind the failed attack involving a drone at Leipzig-Halle Airport earlier this month. His comments come as German media outlets report that investigators have discovered two more drones at the airport, which serves as a military hub for NATO and as a base for Ukraine's Antonov Airlines. At least one of the drones is believed to be laden with a military-grade explosive such as hexagon. Federal public prosecutors are yet to comment on the reports, which also cite security sources as believing Russia could be responsible. Germany is Ukraine's largest donor of military aid. For NPR News, I'm Esme Nicholson in Berlin.
10: ICE arrests by the Trump administration have significantly accelerated since Republicans in Congress approved billions to bolster deportation officers and agents. Researchers at UC Berkeley say ICE arrests jumped to nearly 50,000 in July, with Texas and Florida seeing the largest numbers. The spike follows a shakeup in leadership of the agency after two protesters were fatally shot during confrontations with ICE agents in Minneapolis. This is NPR News.
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0: This is All Things Considered from NPR News. I'm Adrian Florido in Washington.
8: And I'm Elsa Chang in Culver City, California. Well, today is the final day for Republicans in South Carolina to decide who will replace the late Senator Lindsey Graham on the general election ballot in November as their party's U.S. Senate nominee. Now, this runoff is happening because no candidate won outright in a special election primary earlier this month. And now Republican voters are choosing between Lindsey Graham's sister, Senator Darlene Graham, who's backed by President Trump, and Congressman Ralph Norman. South Carolina Public Radio's Gavin Jackson joins us now. Hi, Gavin.
19: Hey, how are you?
8: Hey, I'm good. First, I just want to ask you, what do you make of President Trump's, like, total unqualified support of Darlene Graham?
19: Yeah, it's certainly been interesting to see him endorse other candidates during this midterm primary cycle. And for this race in solid red South Carolina, his influence now is crucial. That's whichever Republican wins tonight is heavily favored to win in November against the Democratic nominee Annie Andrews. Mm-hmm. Now, President Trump has essentially cultivated Graham's Senate candidacy. He supported her appointment to finish out her brother's current term and was the one to urge her to run for her late brother's full term. So this is personal for him. And Graham was the top vote-getter in the August 11th primary amid a field of 10 candidates. And many wondered if President Trump was going to campaign for her. And he indeed upped the ante and hosted a rally before thousands of supporters in a key Republican county that Graham must win. And then on Monday, he went even further by having his super PAC, MAGA Inc., spend more than $827,000 on get-out-the-vote robocalls and texts. So he's heavily invested in this.
8: Yeah. Can you say more about that? Like, why is Trump so involved in this race when this seat isn't even considered all that competitive when it comes to the balance of power next year?
19: Right. So it goes back to his close relationship with Lindsey Graham, who was his golfing buddy, foreign policy advisor, Sunday show attack dog. And he sees Darlene Graham as a dedicated foot soldier for his agenda. He made that very clear in a Monday evening telerally for her.
20: I asked her to do it. I got her into this whole thing. I have to make sure she gets in because there will be nobody better.
19: So we know loyalty is important for Trump, and Graham has shown that she will fall in line.
8: Okay, we've been talking about Trump this whole time, but how is Senator Darlene Graham herself reaching out to voters?
19: Yeah, she spent the final days really capitalizing on that Trump rally with digital ads and imagery of the two of them. And she's also held several meet and greets and held events with statewide elected officials that are backing her, like Senator Tim Scott and Governor Henry McMaster. And I was with her before a crowd of some 250 folks in Aiken Monday morning, where her brother was a key part of her final message.
21: I want to continue to fight to finish what he was doing. He helped this state. He brought resources to this state. And you know what? If we don't bring them here, they're going to go somewhere else.
8: Okay. Well, now, can you just tell us a little bit about Darlene Graham's opponent? How is Congressman Ralph Norman reaching out to voters in these final hours?
19: Yeah, Congressman Norman hasn't been as visible. He's put more of his own money, more than $1 million into advertising, and he's also held smaller events. And he came in second in that August 11th race and didn't get Trump's endorsement. And he also he was also asked after he voted today about that underdog status.
1: I love being an underdog. I think our people are going to get out and vote. I think they're excited. The electricity that we've had has been great.
19: Yeah, so he's running out of experience. He's been in Congress since 2017, and he has a lot of personal connections across the state in key areas.
2: Yeah, he's a hardline conservative, right? Can you just tell us a little more about some of the disconnects you've been seeing between him and
19: President Trump? Yeah, he's a member of that far-right House Freedom Caucus. So he has clashed with Trump in the past, especially when we look at the 2025 House Speaker's race when he voted for Jim Jordan and then flipped to Johnson. So that was his prerogative. But at the same time, you really try not to out-leverage Trump because it can come back and kind of haunt you like we're seeing right now. As well as when he backed his longtime friend Nikki Haley in the 2024 presidential race before backing Trump. And it's interesting to mention Haley because her aligned PACs have spent more than $700,000 to back Norman right now.
2: That is Gavin Jackson from South Carolina Public Radio. Thank you, Gavin.
19: Thank you.
0: Research shows that Black, Hispanic, and Native American students are more likely than their white peers to be suspended or expelled from school. And the past four presidential administrations have been battling over what to do about it. Should schools try to address racial disparities, or is that itself illegal? As NPR's Corey Turner explains, the U.S. Education Department recently reopened that debate.
22: Superintendent John Mulford runs the public schools in Fayetteville, Arkansas.
23: We're a little shocked at this point and completely in the dark as to what this is even about.
22: Earlier this month, Mulford says, the Education Department announced it would be investigating his district for racial discrimination. The department press release suggested that in Fayetteville, teachers had been told to be more lenient with students of color to make up for disparities in their discipline data.
23: Yeah, we read that in the press release. We have no idea where that claim came from.
22: Mulford says he and his staff regularly review their discipline data, and they talk about how they can support kids who are getting suspended more frequently by trying to get at the root of the problem.
23: But we never talk about, hey, go softer or harder on this particular group of people. The standard is the standard, but depending on a kid's background, they may need different supports to get to that standard.
22: The standard that's changed is the education department's and how it interprets federal civil rights law.
24: The kinds of race discrimination that we find in schools are not subtle.
22: Catherine Lehman ran the department's civil rights office during both the Obama and Biden administrations. And she says the office has long pushed back against schools that discipline students of color at higher rates or more harshly compared to white students who've broken the same rules.
24: The very first desegregation agreements included requirements that discriminatory discipline practices end. And it's something that we have seen persist in schools over decades.
22: And so, under both Obama and Biden, Lehman warned schools that disparities in student discipline rates might be considered discrimination and trigger an investigation. Kimberly Ritchie had Lehman's job during the first Trump administration and is back again.
25: When you tell a school that there can be no disparities, schools are going to make sure that their data look good. And they're going to do that by either ignoring incidents or not reporting them or letting student misbehavior slide.
22: Ritchie says in an effort to avoid being accused of discipline discrimination, schools have essentially been discriminating.
25: We have heard from teachers and from school leaders for decades that they have been told either you cannot discipline African-American and Hispanic students, or you can only discipline white and Asian students.
22: And so earlier this month, Ritchie sent new guidance to the nation's schools. Her message, you cannot consider race at all when it comes to discipline. Put another way,
25: you cannot address discrimination by requiring more of it.
22: Catherine Lehman calls this new guidance a fundamental misreading of civil rights law. She also worries that schools will stop looking for disparities, let alone trying to address them, if they think doing so will put them at risk of an investigation.
24: Telling our school communities, look away, don't even evaluate that question, do not even consider race, which is what this letter says, that puts our kids in danger.
22: This whipsawing in federal policy has put schools in a bind, with the federal government alternating between two very different messages. Either that schools should be vigilant about disparities in their discipline to make sure they're not discriminating, or it's focusing too much on disparities and how to change them that will get you into trouble. Corey Turner, NPR News.
2: 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So, when is the last time you did some form of high-intensity exercise? I'm talking about short bursts of effort that leave you breathless, like sprinting. Well, new research suggests that there may be something special about this kind of exercise. NPR health correspondent Will Stone reports.
3: We all know a sprint feels different than a longer, take it slow kind of workout. Your heart is pounding, you gasp for air, maybe your muscles burn. But it turns out even your blood behaves differently, as Dr. Paul Cohen saw when he drenched human fat cells with blood in a petri dish in his lab at Rockefeller University.
4: And we saw far greater changes in the fat cells that had been exposed to sprint interval training.
3: For example, these included many genes involved in fat and whole body metabolism. Now, this was just one experiment in a larger study published in the journal Cell Reports Medicine. Cohen and his partners analyzed blood samples for thousands of proteins and molecules from two groups of people. The sprinters did a 30-second maximum push on the bike a total of six times, each spaced with a 4-minute rest. The others spent 90 minutes on the bike at a moderate pace. It was striking, he says, the sprinters had a much more robust response in their blood.
4: What we can conclude from that is that sprint interval training has a greater effect on remodeling the molecules in the blood.
3: Exactly what those changes mean is the subject for a future study, but they do have some clues, because they compared their results to a database of 50,000 people. The proteins that were altered in the sprinters were associated with improved cardiovascular and metabolic health. Cohen emphasizes this does not prove that sprinting is better, though the hope one day is to give targeted advice for each person.
4: This is just the first step towards providing those kinds of recommendations.
3: This work reflects a broader effort to unpack all the ways molecules in muscles, the liver, and other organs respond to exercise, including different intensities. Scott Trappi directs the Human Performance Lab at Ball State University.
5: All these organs are communicating. It's like a superhighway, and the circulation is that highway.
3: He says this new research is impressive and underscores the value of high-intensity interval training, or HIIT.
5: These data are clearly showing that there are some potential benefits you're leaving on the table if you don't do the high intensity.
3: Now, there are caveats with the study. The biggest is that it was done with a small number of healthy and fit young adults, mostly men. Todd Astorino is an exercise physiologist at California State University, San Marcos.
6: They did six 30-second sprints. That takes approximately 30 minutes. That is an extremely exhaustive protocol.
3: Meaning it may not be realistic for the average person. Astorino has studied high-intensity interval training for almost two decades. He says overall, the data from human studies suggest it's largely comparable to moderate, steady-state training when you look at measures of fitness. The upside is you can get a lot of return for your effort in a short amount of time.
6: Sometimes people maybe worry too much about time, their frequency, and they don't understand. Yeah, you probably don't like have to worry about those things as much. What you should be focusing on is intensity.
3: His advice is first, do the exercise you like so you actually do it. And if you're up for a challenge, push yourself to do a few rounds of high-intensity work. Will Stone, NPR News.

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2: We've got an extreme heat warning for L.A., Orange, Santa Barbara, and Ventura counties through Friday. Right now, it's sunny and 91 downtown. Northridge is at 104. Torrance has 83 degrees, and Irvine coming in with light clouds and 88. It's KCRW.
3: I love L.A. in the way of someone who's lived all over L.A. for 33 years. High school in West Hills, big adventure trips to the Grove or down to Chinatown. In my own 20s, living with roommates in Eagle Rock during the pandemic, roaming the streets of Eagle Rock, sharing a friendly smile as we crossed paths, hitting the streets in protest all over downtown LA, sharing moments of solidarity, and now living in Burbank, the coziest, cutest neighborhood I can think of. We all look out for each other. Everywhere I turn, there's a corner of LA that means something to me, and there's a friendly face there, and there's somebody you can connect with, because we're all out here trying our best, and there's nothing I could ever care more about than the people of LA. I love LA. It's my city forever.
4: That was a love letter to LA. 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
2: 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The Dow Jones closed, picking up 160 points. 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
5: From NPR News, this is All Things Considered. I'm Elsa Chang.
6: And I'm Mary Louise Kelly. When Tayari Jones and Ann Patchett get to talking, it can be hard to get a word in edgeways. The two women are writers. Their latest books, Kin for Jones, Whistler for Patchett, are two of the biggest, buzziest novels so far this year. And these two women are also friends, pen pals, swapping letters back and forth about their lives, how the work is going. I got to sit down with both of them on Saturday on stage at the Library of Congress National Book Festival. Here's a taste of that conversation, which flowed from love to undergarments to the similar ways they think about writing characters. Over to Tayari Jones.
7: When I'm writing a novel, I spend so much time with those characters.
8: That's right.
7: I don't want to spend time with people for whom I have contempt, right? So I only write characters that I understand their point of view. I may not agree with their actions, but I understand why they do it, and I can see a road to redemption for each. And that's just the way that I am as a person. I think it's the way that
8: right.
7: I am as a writer, and I think that is the way you are as a person.
8: Right.
7: And as a writer, and it shows in the work. I feel like it's very rare that I have read a novel and met the author and I couldn't square them. I feel like people show who they are through the worlds they create.
8: Yeah.
9: Here's another thing that y'all seem to have in common with these books, which is neither of these books, Whistler or Kin, are the books that you set out to write. And you have talked about how you were writing another book for what, like a year?
8: Mm-hmm. It was bad. It was really bad. And I had been working on it for such a long time and thinking about it for such a long time. And my husband wanted to go on a trip. And I said, I got to figure out my book, Take Your Sister. He and his sister went to Paris. And they were going to be gone for 10 days. And on the second day, I was like, oh, I know what's wrong with this book. Everything. It cannot be fixed. And I threw it out. And then I just immediately had an idea for a novel.
9: Okay, same question to you, Tayari, because this is your first book since American Marriage in 2018. But you were working on one about, what, gentrification in the modern South, and you worked on it for how long?
7: I was trying to write a novel. It was my first time really writing a novel that I had pitched as an idea. Mm. I write about the urban South because I feel like most Southern novels are about the rural South. And I wanted to write about you know, Atlanta, this southern city that is my home. And so I wanted to write something really contemporary. And I was working on it, and I was working so hard, and I wrote letters about it. And the novel wasn't noveling. It didn't pop, right? I felt like I was working with a hammer and nails and saw, and I was making noise when I should have been making music. It just wasn't doing whatever that thing is that makes how you know when you're making art. And after working on it for, you know, quite a few years, I realized what was wrong with it was everything. And I just went back to the basics, like writing like I wrote as a child in a spiral-bound notebook, you know, with a pencil, not even a pen, a pencil. And I just kind of scribbled just to see, you know, what was on my mind, what was in there. And it's the first time I've had the experience of feeling like I met my characters. And I was quite surprised to discover that they were living, you know, in the 50s. So instead of me kind of saying, what is the story I'm trying to tell? I had to say, what is the story trying to tell me?
9: How did you know they were in the 50s?
7: What they were wearing. The wildly oppressive undergarments of the 50s. Like, the underwear, oh my God, like, whatever you have on right now, just quietly assess what you have on right now. Whatever you have on right now, somebody in the 1950s thinks you are naked.
8: Can I ask you a question?
7: I'm not telling you what I have on.
8: Okay. Okay, so we write letters. And you've recently started upping your game to a point that I find threatening because you are painting your own greeting cards. Let's just table that for a second. But when you were working on Kin, and even when you finished it, you were saying, oh, they're going to be disappointed. The people who I sold this idea to, they're not getting that idea. The people who read American Marriage, they're going to be disappointed. This book is so fabulous. I mean, this is really the book of the year for me. But I wonder, like, at what point did you wake up to what you had done? Because you were short-selling yourself through the writing, and even when you were done, to me, one correspondent.
7: I was just so glad to finish it, and like I felt like I was in a restaurant, and they had ordered the pasta, and I was serving them the steak. Like, this was not what they had ordered, what they had asked for, what they had paid for. I had already spent these people's money.
8: Okay, that's a perfect example.
7: I had already spent these people's money.
8: Wait, no, that's a perfect example. They ordered and paid for pasta, and you gave them steak.
7: Well... And so I felt like I just turned it in and ran out the room. I didn't even tell them that it was something different. I was just like, here it is. And they even told me, they said that the lady was reading it, and she said, she told her assistant, pull up that contract. I don't think this is the thing. But it was what I had. And I was writing it after 2020, after the pandemic, after the summer of George Floyd, when so much was going on, when I was questioning, why are we doing this writing thing? Like, what is it we're trying to accomplish in this writing thing? And I had to kind of surrender to art, surrender to creativity and to creation. And I didn't have confidence that it would be a great book, but I had a certain serenity in that I have given all I have.
9: Do you ever feel like, oh man, does this feel beside the point when there are so many fights to fight in real life?
8: Every

0: it doesn't make any sense. Why am I writing a novel? And she said, why don't you call your friend Renee Fleming and tell her not to sing? And I think of that every time.
1: All of you, thank you. Happy Book Festival, Ann Patchett, Tayari Jones.
0: Mary Louise Kelly! Thank you.
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5: In Denver, I'm Amy Scott, in for Kai Rizdahl. It's Tuesday, August 25th. Good to have you with us. Central bankers from around the world are heading to the mountains of Wyoming later this week for the Federal Reserve's annual Jackson Hole Economic Policy Symposium. And the main event is going to be Fed Chair Kevin Warsh's speech on Friday. The Fed has often used the keynote address at these events as a way to forecast its longer-term plans, how officials are thinking about the economy, and their approach to interest rate policy. That said, we've talked a lot on this program about how Warsh is kind of a closed book when it comes to forecasting any of the Fed's plans. Marketplace's Justin Ho has more on what to expect.
6: Economists certainly want to hear from Kevin Warsh on a lot of topics. David Kelly, chief global strategist at JP Morgan Asset Management, says he wants some clarity on how the Fed's thinking about the economy.
7: How they're thinking about a slowly declining inflation rate, how are they thinking about overall economic growth and the risks on both sides, and ultimately whether they're okay with the level of interest rates. I'd like to hear that.
6: But Kelly says what he'd like and what he expects are two different things.

0: As economists, we would like a big slice of cake, but if we don't get a slice of cake, we'll look carefully for any crumbs.
1: There could be some crumbs on Friday. Carola Binder is an economics professor at UT Austin. She's hoping that Chairman Warsh will talk more about some task forces he created earlier this year on inflation, labor markets, and how the Fed measures all that.
2: One of the task forces is devoted to data. It's supposed to, quote, improve the quality and timeliness of real economic signals that inform the Federal Reserve's policy judgments.
1: Chairman Warsh has said that he thinks the Fed should rely more on private sector data instead of government reports. So Binder says she'd like to know more.
2: When we're trying to think about what the Fed might do next, it's important to know which of those measures do they think are useful.
1: The speech could also give us a better sense of who Kevin Warsh is. Claudia Somm, chief economist at New Century Advisors, says she went back and looked at the first Jackson Hole speeches that previous Fed chairs made.
3: So Ben Bernanke had the very economic history lens. Janet Yellen, deep dive on the labor market. Jay Powell talked about risk management. Those weren't just topics. They're also their approach to being a Fed chair.
1: And Somm says Warsh could give us something similar. She says it doesn't have to be about the Fed's plans. It could just be about why he's held interest rates steady so far.
3: It's like these are decisions the Fed has made as he has been chair. Just talk to us about it. Why are you doing that? What data are you looking at? What are you thinking through?
1: Somm says that might not be the speech we get, but it's the speech we deserve. I'm Justin Ho for Marketplace.
4: Wall Street shrugged off the latest salvo in the U.S.-Canada trade war. We'll have details when we do the numbers.

0: 2 years ago next month, Hurricane Helene struck the East Coast, bringing devastation to many states, including North Carolina, where it was the most destructive natural disaster to date. That's how I met Jessie Dean. She's the founder and CEO of Asheville Tea Company, located in Asheville, North Carolina, in the western Blue Ridge Mountains. Her original building was swept away in the flooding from Helene, and we've been following her recovery ever since. Jessie, good to talk with you again.
1: Hi, Amy. It's so good to talk with you and to be here.
0: So it's been a while since we last spoke, and back then you were still looking for a new building to make your tea and possibly do retail too. How's that search going?
1: We were looking for a building still last time we spoke, and luckily we have signed a lease. So that's one of the biggest pieces of news for us.
0: Oh, wow. Congratulations. Tell me about it.
1: Thanks. Yeah, we looked and looked, and it's tough here because commercial real estate is expensive, and you know, we wanted to find just the right place too, and eventually we did. It's a beautiful spot really close to downtown Asheville, and we are excited about the retail component too because we've wanted to interact with our customers more closely for a really long time, so this space gives us the chance to do that.
0: So while you were in a temporary space, you've been manufacturing with a partner in Canada, is that right?
1: That's right. In particular, Sargessa Tea in Canada jumped in immediately right after the hurricane. They're another tea company based in Calgary. So we have been working with Sargessa now for almost 2 years. They've just been a phenomenal partner.
0: And as I'm sure you know, over the weekend, the trade deal talks between the U.S. and Canada fell apart. Are you caught up at all in the 50% tariffs that took effect on a bunch of goods?
1: So it's been a challenge for us because on the bright side, right now, tea still falls under the USMCA agreement. So we're not being specifically tariffed on most of our products coming in and out of Canada. However, it's been really tricky to kind of constantly reforecast and rebudget and follow the news and try and figure out what's about to hit. So now we're kind of unpacking the news around the 50% tariffs and looking at, okay, do any of the herbs or botanicals fall into different categories that might now be seeing increased costs or tariffs coming from Canada? If those things can shift, they may very well shift for us in the future.
0: That's a lot to try to keep up with at the same time you're trying to recover from a major disaster. Did you end up getting any federal funding to help you rebuild?
1: We have not yet received federal funding to help us rebuild. There has been progress on that. You know, fundraising for the past 2 years has been the biggest part of my job in all possible ways to try and keep our business afloat. I mean, it would be tremendously helpful to have that funding at this point.
0: Wow. And that's almost 2 years now since the disaster. This stuff takes time.
1: Right. It really does, which, you know, is unfortunate and a surprise to me, to be honest. I definitely had hoped we would have been in a space by now. I'm so, so grateful in so many ways for our community and customers and team and the farmers we work with and, you know, so many folks who have helped us get to where we are now and to stay in business over this time. And it continues to be a both and situation of just, it really does take a very long time.
0: Well, at this point, it sounds as if you're still recovering from Hurricane Helene, and I don't know if you'll ever consider yourself fully recovered, but how big a deal is it to move into your own space? Does that get you closer to that goal?
1: It absolutely does get us closer. Yeah, so it's a huge deal. It's really an exciting moment and turning point, I hope, from an impact perspective, which is, I mean, really the whole point of this and what's keeping me motivated all along and through all of these challenges. So crossing this threshold and being able to actually start to work towards getting into a space does feel like a really big step in that direction.
0: I know this must have taken a huge toll on you personally. Has there ever been a moment when you were like ready to throw in the towel?
1: I mean, it's a big question. For me, I still would say that I have not had a moment where I wanted to throw in the towel. What has driven me to continue to do this work is really the sense of purpose that I have baked into this company. Like, I want to have economic impact in a positive way on our region. I want to support land and farmland conservation and family farms. I want to support our team who we've employed, you know, all through this and figured out ways to keep folks on payroll and to stay together. Like, to be able to do that and to connect with our customers with a product and teas that we feel really passionate about is what drives me to continue to do this work, even though personally, I think in some ways it's taken all this time to stop being in crisis management mode and to start really processing what has happened to us. And so that can feel really heavy at times, for sure. And it's something that I think I'll be working through still for some time.
0: All right. Jesse Dean is founder and CEO of the Asheville Tea Company in Asheville, North Carolina. Thanks so much, and good luck moving into the new space.
1: Thank you so much, Amy. I appreciate it.

0: Coming up,
1: the biggest challenge is for people to put their bullhorn down.
0: It's harder than you might think. But first, let's do the numbers. The Dow Jones Industrial Average added 160 points, 0.3%, to finish at 53,577. The NASDAQ picked up 171 points, 0.2%, to close at 26,151. And the S&P 500 improved 24 points, 0.3%, ending at 76,77. In the ongoing trade fight with the U.S., Canada responded today with retaliatory tariffs on about $20 billion of U.S. goods, including things like steel and aluminum. Investors saw some opportunity. Nucor, a Charlotte, North Carolina-based steel producer, saw a 1.2% bump on the news. Steel Dynamics out of Fort Wayne, Indiana, picked up 0.8%, and aluminum producer Alcoa gained 3.8%. Bonds rose. The yield on the 10-year T-note fell to 4.62%. 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
6: 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It's about a New York City poet's third act at the urging of a young fan. 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
0: This is Marketplace. I'm Amy Scott. So very much about our AI future is up in the air, but nearly everyone agrees we are in for an era of massive workplace disruption. That would be true even if the AI revolution ultimately leads to a more prosperous, healthier society. And guess what happens when new technology throws lots of us out of work or into lower paying jobs? Less income means less income tax, which could squeeze government budgets. Marketplace's senior correspondent for Future Effects, David Brancaccio, has a series this week called Robots Ate My Taxes. Here's David.
7: 1200 Firestone Parkway, Akron, Ohio. We're beneath the imposing clock tower of what was once Firestone Tire Company Plant Number 1, where a pile of debris now lies moldering at our feet. The city this spring decided to save at least the clock bit.
8: It's part of the identity of a city that's been through hard times, wears its scars, if not with pride, with meaning.
7: University of Akron professor David Giffels is co-author of the book Wheels of Fortune, the story of rubber in Akron. Not just Firestone, but Goodyear, General, Goodrich, Bridgestone, all here. By 1950, half of all vehicle tires on planet Earth were made here in Akron. But by 1982, tires had hit the skids.
8: It was when proud Akron realized we're not the rubber capital anymore.
7: It was the year they peeled the very last passenger car tire from a mold in Akron.
8: The job loss had been massive. The city's finances plummeted. The city had to cut 600 jobs, had to eliminate 200 cars from the motor pool, had to borrow $13 million to keep the recycle energy plant going, to keep the lights on. It was brutal.
7: What does this have to do with artificial intelligence and tax? This city is a case study of what happens when new technology clobbers jobs, clobbers income, which then clobbers tax revenue. Here in Akron, 40-some years ago, the new technology killing jobs was the steel-belted radial tire, a European innovation that lasts longer and saves gas. Yet, Akron factories were customized to build the old-school tires, and company brass just kept wishing the longer-lasting tires would go away.
8: In our book, there's a Firestone executive who just says flatly, the radial tire is the reason that rubber left Akron.
7: Could AI do to our near future what radial tires did to Akron? Tax policy experts are now planning for many scenarios, but some include an intense period of human layoffs, as software increasingly does what one economist called human-shaped work. Lee Lockwood is a University of Virginia economics professor.
9: If labor displacement does become widespread and the labor share in the longer term goes way down as labor share of income, these would be really problematic for our current tax system.
7: And the way we collect taxes makes us especially vulnerable.
9: Most rich country governments, including the U.S., rely very heavily on labor taxation for much of their revenue.
7: For the federal government, two-thirds is from taxing labor, more than taxing corporations, more than taxing investments when they go up.
10: The old tax system won't work without reform.
7: That's Nobel Prize winner Joseph Stiglitz, now at Columbia. While multiple experts worry it'll take a crisis to overhaul an entrenched system, the solutions to a possible government revenue mess triggered by AI are varied and interesting. Maybe taxing units of AI, maybe the government takes loads of AI company stock and profits when it goes up, a national sales tax, anyone? Or something we do already, but could try more of it.
10: Force the corporations to pay their fair share.
7: University of Virginia's Lockwood co-authored a piece for Brookings that encourages policymakers to start weighing the alternatives. He's among the many who say a great place to start would be to fix the national debt so the U.S. would have more leeway to respond to AI workplace disruption through government borrowing. Chances Republicans and Democrats would unite in this political environment? Well, now they can't say they never heard this coming. In Akron, I'm David Brancaccio for Marketplace.
0: David is our senior correspondent for Future Effects. All this week, we'll be looking at solutions to the AI tax problem on this program and the Marketplace Morning Report. And you can watch our videos at Marketplace APM on YouTube and Instagram.

0: We talked yesterday on the show about how the city of Denver is coping with less water in the midst of extreme drought. Throughout the West, the states and tribal nations that rely on the Colorado River are absorbing a new federal plan for sharing that depleted resource after years of negotiations between the states failed to produce an agreement. Under the final rules announced last Friday, California, Nevada, and Arizona, the states in what's called the Lower Basin, will have to reduce the water they take from the river by 20% over the next 2 years, and possibly much more after that, while the Upper Basin states, Colorado, Utah, New Mexico, and Wyoming, face no mandatory cuts. On Monday, the state of Nevada sued the Trump administration over what it calls an unfair burden. In order to get some perspective on this plan, we gave Pat Mulroy a call. She was the first ever general manager of the Southern Nevada Water Authority, and she continues to consult on water-related issues today. I spoke with her yesterday before news of the lawsuit. Good to talk with you again, Pat.
1: Glad to be here, Amy.
0: So, at long last, we have a plan, at least for the next 2 years, governing the Colorado River. What's your take on the official guidelines that were announced on Friday?
1: Well, I'm not going to overreact to them. I think essentially they are what the Lower Basin submitted to Interior, a series of cutbacks over the course of the next 2 years, this year definitely, next year if hydrology dictates it, and it goes no further than that. I don't think you can go beyond 2 years at this point. There are too many uncertainties. The secretary has no authority in the Upper Basin when it comes to forcing reductions in use. So he did the only thing he could, which was encourage them to voluntarily cut back an additional 200,000 acre feet, which at the end of the day is probably in their best interest if they can do it in a painless manner.
0: So the threatened cuts were going to be much higher, up to 40% of the water.
1: Yeah, well,
0: I don't listen to threats.
1: Seriously, I'm taking this one step at a time. I think if we're going to put our energies anywhere in the interim, looking beyond the 2 years, it's in finding ways to augment the river system, find ways to add water to the system, because you can't cut your way out of this.
0: Well, and you know a lot about that. I mean, you really turned Las Vegas into a poster child for conservation. But not every state has been as aggressive. I mean, do you see more room for conservation as we also pursue new supplies of water?
1: Well, of course, there's always opportunities for conservation, but I've become very careful of pointing the finger at my neighbors. I think a lot has been going on in California in terms of conservation. Southern California's urban area has a greatly diversified supply. It not only takes water from the Colorado River, it has an abundance of groundwater supplies, and it brings water in from the Bay Delta. Not to mention that areas like San Diego have now supplemented their supply with ocean desal and aggressive recycling. So I think they've been doing conservation. I think we love sitting here and pointing the finger at others and saying, we have a problem and you have to fix it.
0: Looking beyond the next 2 years, as you said, a lot depends on conditions, meteorological conditions and use and how much we're able to conserve. But are you confident that the Southwest can continue to grow with such a threatened source of water?
1: Let's not go there. I mean, the only reason we're, if we were to really run a quote unquote out of water, it'd be our own fault. I mean, one of us is sitting right next to the Pacific Ocean. We have limitless opportunities for ocean desal. There are a plethora of opportunities in the lower basin. We just have to develop the intestinal fortitude to pursue them. I think before we go make these wonderful statements, and they're usually by people who just moved in the last 15 minutes, we need to just take a deep breath and look at what the alternatives are. I mean, I've lived here for 52 years. I can't get excited about growth.
0: Other than desalination, what solutions or innovations do you see that you think could be promising for the region?
1: Well, I think Metropolitan's already begun one of those pathways. The communities in California have been sending their wastewater to the ocean. If you recapture that and you recycle it the way Nevada does, 93% of all our wastewater is recycled. That is a opportunity. I mean, that's the secret to climate change, is you're not going to have a straight line supply equation. You're not going to use the same source of supply every year. You have to have maximum diversity in your portfolio, maximum cooperation with your neighbors, and look at any and all opportunities. And when you have the water there, store it somewhere for use during the more difficult times.
0: You've been in the room for these negotiations in the past. What is often the biggest challenge in getting everybody on the same page?
1: The biggest challenge is for people to put their bullhorn down and begin try to and seek to understand what the pinch points are for the person across the table or for the state across the table. The notion that one state will survive while another craters is counterintuitive, and it doesn't lead to any kind of productive solution. And the worst thing is when we start talking about, you know, these great legal theories that legal scholars are coming up with, I want to tear my hair out. We need to be as pragmatic as we possibly can. Put the damn law books aside. They're not going to solve the problem.
0: I wonder what they're doing without Pat Mulroy in the room. Do you have a successor who is as forceful?
1: I think this is a new generation, and they're coming at it in a different way. Look, I'm kind of this strange character that, you know, has this horrible habit of saying, okay, here's the skunk. I'm going to put the skunk in the middle of the table, and we're going to deal with the skunk, and we're not going to dance around the skunk. So I'm sure there are. I'm sure there are people in the room that are equally pragmatic. But every time I pick up the paper and I read about potential lawsuits, I just want to scream. It's not going to work.
0: All right. Pat Mulroy was the longtime general manager of the Southern Nevada Water Authority. Thank you so much for your time.
1: You're very welcome, Amy.
0: You can hear more about climate solutions, including the story of how Pat Mulroy transformed water use in Las Vegas, on the podcast I host. Just search for How We Survive.

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1: This final note on the way out today, a few numbers in honor of Dolly Parton, who died today at the age of 80. 3,000 plus. That's the number of songs she wrote over her nearly seven-decade career. 25 is how many number one hits she had on Billboard's Hot Country Songs chart. She retained ownership of the publishing rights and invested much of her wealth in philanthropy, which brings me to $332 million. That's the number of free books distributed through her Imagination Library to young children since 1995. And finally, $1.8 billion. The estimated annual economic impact of Dollywood, the theme park Dolly Parton co-owned in Pigeon Forge, Tennessee. A true legend. Jordan Manji, Zoneel Maharaj, Janet Wynn, Olga Oxman, and Virginia K. Smith are the digital team. I'm Amy Scott. Hope to see you back here tomorrow.

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5: 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It's coming up right after this news update on 89.9 KCRW.
6: Live from NPR News in Culver City, California, I'm Dwayne Brown. Canada has responded to the Trump administration's decision to impose 50% tariffs on some Canadian goods, with new counter tariffs targeting about 700 U.S. products at different duty rates. Dan Karpinchuk has more.
7: Ottawa is targeting just under $20 billion of U.S. imports from smartphones and kitchen appliances to perfumes and makeup, steel and dairy products. The tariffs will vary from 15, 25 and 50% depending on the product. Government officials say the target list came after consultations with stakeholders, the main goal being not to increase tax revenue, but to protect the domestic market share for Canadian companies. In addition, Ottawa laid out a $7.5 billion support package for workers and businesses hit the hardest by the latest round of tariffs from Washington. For NPR News, I'm Dan Karpinchuk in Toronto.
6: In Ohio, the Justice Department is suing a municipal court in Columbus over a policy that bars federal immigration arrests at or near the county courthouse. NPR's Carrie Johnson tells us it's the latest action by the administration to advance its aggressive immigration agenda.
8: The Justice Department says taking people into custody at courthouses is safer for federal officers and the public. DOJ is suing the court in Franklin County, Ohio, over a policy that forbids immigration arrests of people attending court proceedings or conducting other lawful business. The new lawsuit says the federal government has, quote, exclusive authority to establish uniform rules on immigration. A spokeswoman for the court in Franklin County says it won't comment on pending litigation. The Trump administration has sued other states, including Connecticut, New York, and New Jersey, for allegedly thwarting federal immigration enforcement. Carrie Johnson, NPR News.
6: Stocks finished higher on Wall Street, the Dow up 160 points. This is NPR News. New research sheds light on how prevalent venomous snake bites might actually be around the globe. NPR's Jonathan Lambert has that story.
9: Snakebite has long been a problem in the global south, especially the tropics. Venomous snakes thrive in these warm climates and cause problems for those who cross their path. And in many of the countries where snake bites are common, the antivenom needed to treat these bites is hard to come by. But spotty surveillance and reporting has made it hard to know the true toll of snakebite. So a team of researchers analyzed existing data and built a statistical model to fill in the gaps. They estimate between 2 and 7 million people get bit each year, resulting in about 500,000 deaths. Most of these bites and deaths happen in sub-Saharan Africa, South and Southeast Asia. The new estimate, which appears in the journal PLOS Medicine, underscores the need for better distribution of antivenom. Jonathan Lambert, NPR News.
6: The latest survey on consumer confidence has fallen to the lowest level in 7 months as the ongoing war with Iran has kept the average cost at the gas pump above $4 a gallon, and much higher here in California. The Conference Board's monthly survey shows consumers have soured and are less optimistic about the state of the overall economy, while some said their personal situation has improved slightly. Well, oil prices fell for a second day in a row, although tensions between the U.S. and Iran remain. Stocks finished higher. This is NPR.
0: Evan here. 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
13: It's The Treatment. I'm Elvis Mitchell. It's always good to have an old friend who has never done the show before, especially one as accomplished and esteemed as Kent Jones, a critic, the former director of the New York Film Festival and director of several films. His most recent film is the adaptation of Arthur Schnitzler's late Fame, which he's directed. And first of all, the thing that I like about both of these films, about Diane and this, is they really both take their time to breathe. I mean, the first 10 minutes of both of these films are really about pulling the viewer into the kind of the rhythms of the storytelling.
14: Yeah, that's very important to me. I think it's very important to movies in general. And a lot of that has to do with, I don't know, it's a combination of a lot of things. What's the relationship of the movie to the actors, and then in the editing room, just letting the film find its proper rhythm. And I'm really fond of quoting that great comment that Bob Dylan made, don't let the beat get in the way of the rhythm. I see a lot of movies where the beat is set with the editing, and that's just not a good thing to do. The rhythm, on the other hand, you find within the material, you know. So it's just sort of like, I think that at the beginning, yeah, letting things begin in a very slow, quiet way is probably true of both movies. And then on the other hand, just letting the whole movie find its own life.
13: But it's also about, in both movies, giving the audience a chance to see who the protagonists are in relationship to the other people. I mean, I think that's really interesting, given that they are both kind of short films, that there doesn't feel like any rush at all in that, Kent. And I just wonder if it really is about sort of finding the rhythm of the actors, because both these are actors who are very comfortable in being wary.
14: I really am a big fan of concision. Sometimes it's important for me to be taken out of the editing room so that I don't make the film shorten it to like 5 minutes or something. But like, I mean, I feel like concision is important, but then when you take things out, it lets things breathe more so that time becomes, you know, kind of elastic, which it always is anyway, right? But I think that with actors, it's like, yeah, the Willem Dafoe in Late Fame, Mary Kate Place in Diane, they are people who, I mean, that's just good acting, man. You know, they understood the characters they were playing. And I, you know, we spent time finding that understanding together.
13: Would you say here too that Late Fame is a story about just that, about a civil servant who finds himself sort of rediscovered as a poet? He had written a slim book of poetry in the late 70s, been discovered by a group of young, I don't want to say dilettantes, because that's sort of making fun of them. And I think the sweetness I talk about with Defoe here, who plays a lead character, Saxberger, also appends to the characters in the film. I think unlike sort of the story, the sinister story, these characters aren't judged at all, which I think makes for a much more compelling look at this very sort of short time in Saxberger's life when he's rediscovered, pulled away from being an employee at the post office and sort of introduced this world that he'd stayed away from for a long time.
14: Yeah, I mean, he stayed away from it because the scene kind of fell apart, you know? So it's just sort of like he was part of the scene, then everybody scattered as they do. Willem and I talked about this. It's like there's a job at the post office. It's got, you know, union, good benefits, et cetera. And you're like, okay, I'll take it. So it's not that he walked away from it. It's just that it dissolved. And of course, poetry is not, people don't, you know, people don't think to themselves, I'm going to make it in the world of poetry. You know, I'm going to be the number one poet in America. It's just sort of like that's the opposite of what poetry is. And so every poet I know, including Peter Gizzi, my friend that the film is dedicated to, you know, they work, he's a professor. And, you know, most of them do teach to make their living, but poetry is something else. And I think that with the guys led by Edmund Donovan as Myers, you know, who find him, you know, that's the old story familiar to those of us, you know as well as I do in the world of cinephilia, reclaiming the lost genius. It's a very romantic thing and a beautiful thing. And, you know, Willem is initially wary of it, but then after a while, it's like, who can resist it? It is true that the Schnitzler is very harsh. I think the situation's great, but I'm not a satire guy and I'm not into, you know, making lots of fun of people. I wanted to feel their plight and his and Gloria's.
13: It's the treatment. We're talking generosity with our guest, Kent Jones, whose new film is director, is late fame. The younger generation in the films, we'll talk about the younger generation in late fame, are constantly sort of looking for things to measure themselves against for the Saxberger character and for the way Defoe plays it, especially because he was a part of that scene in the late 70s. He knows what downtown New York was like. He knows how that sort of combination of the ephemeral and the ambitious that was a part of the late 70s New York that these guys are trying to recapture is not something that's maybe worthy of being recaptured, but he's also lured in by its siren spell too.
14: Yeah, I mean, you know, nothing can really be recaptured. It can come back to us fleetingly, you know, like Proust knew, you know, but it doesn't stay because nothing ever stops changing. And I think that for them, they're guys of means, you know, they have time on their hands, but particularly Myers, you know, he's the guy who has the grand dream of the group that isn't quite a group, but he likes the idea of a group. And he's a guy who's probably seen the red shoes a few, you know, a few times. You know, he mentions Diaghilev, and of course the Anton Walbrook Lermontov is based on Diaghilev. And I don't know, you know, the grand impresario idea, but it's a noble thing, you know, and it's a beautiful dream. That's the thing that I was really attracted to. It is ridiculous, but the way that he embraces it, I find touching, you know, moving. And I mean, you know, the way that Edmund as an actor did it was, peerless. I mean, you know, what an actor, man.
13: To go back to the Schnitzler, I mean, there's almost like those guys are circling Saxberger as if he were the last remaining meal. They're kind of predatory. And there's nothing about that here. And that's what I'm talking about with, I think, the generosity of spirit that you bring to this, that these guys are looking for something that's kind of an uplift. I mean, clearly Myers wants to create the Bloomsbury, or recreate rather, the Bloomsbury group in the way that he can. And he wears as much of a uniform as Saxberger does at the post office. I mean, you wonder how many turtlenecks does this guy have?
14: That's a shout out to my wife, Carissa Kelly, by the way, who's the costume designer. I mean, she's great. Oh my God. When Edmund saw what she had picked out for the scene in his apartment, he's like, all in white, really? And she's like, yep. And he put it on. He was like, okay, I get it.
13: That's a real style choice in New York to wear all white in Manhattan.
14: It certainly is. Yeah, I mean, you know, in the novella, you know, Schnitzler himself just left the novella unpublished and reportedly did not care for it. It's just that he wrote a great situation. You know, Gloria is kind of a charlatan in the novella too, you know.
13: Yeah.
14: And you know, that wasn't of any interest to me. What I wanted was people, you know, three different stories converging, Ed, Gloria, and the boys, led by Myers. And I mean, you know, how they all have different visions of the past. His is the one that's lived. Theirs are the ones that are imagined. It's a beauty to that.
15: And we should say Gloria is the actress who's a part of the group, who's of a generation between the younger guys and Saxberger, and played beautifully by Greta Lee. And what she really brings into the story is how performative all their lives are, except for Saxberger's. I mean, he's the one person who lives in the real world and wears the same coat that he wears to work. I'm really talking about your wife's and the really impressive work as a costumer. I'm incredibly aware how everybody seems to have a different coat for every occasion, except for Saxberger.
14: Except for Saxberger. You know, he manages to find that coat to wear to the reading, you know. You said, you know, Greta Lee played it beautifully. I can't imagine it being more beautifully played. I mean, man, what a dream to work with Greta. She was just the greatest. You know, when I was talking to her, we were immediately on the same page. And then, you know, when I mentioned I wanted her to sing, you know, Surabaya Johnny by Bertolt Brecht and Kurt Weill, she was like, you can't, okay, I'm going to get to work on it now. So get busy on the rights. Her character is giving a performance in every scene, but then at the same time, she's an actress giving a performance, playing a character giving performances, except for the one scene where, you know, she lets everything drop.
15: We'll take a break. We're talking to an artist right now, Kent Jones. He's the director of the film Late Famous, The Treatment. There's more to come. Stay with us.
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17: 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And I'm called Deirdre O'Donohue. I'm the one who puts it together.
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5: Canada announced retaliatory tariffs as high as 50% on U.S. products today. This comes after trade talks between the two allies fell apart, triggering tariffs from the Trump administration. A deep dive on the intensifying trade war on 89.9 KCRW.
15: Welcome back. It's The Treatment. Our guest is my old friend, Kent Jones, who's done wonderful things as a filmmaker. His latest film is the film Late Fame, which stars Willem Dafoe and Greta Lee. And talking about her awareness of audience, and we can see how she's able to use her limitations because everybody she's playing to wants her to succeed. So she's kind of coasting on that a little bit. And that's a really subtle thing to play without giving the game away. And she does that in such an extraordinary way.
14: Yes. And she's also sort of like in a harsher way. There's an undertone that she, for these guys, is sort of like their guarantor of authenticity because she's kind of like their tragic heroine. You know what I mean? I mean, she's just somebody who, you know, goes out and gets, you know, hammered now and then because her life is just really, really hard. And surviving in New York is really, really hard. And she's come a little bit too late. You know, they all kind of, you know, not everybody, but a bunch of them just sort of like flirt with her. You know, she goes down the line with them because she's just sort of desperate, you know. And then there's Saxberger, and she attaches herself to him for a while. And there's a poignant quality and a sad quality. And then there is that unspoken quality. It's nothing that's cultivated, nothing that they want. It's just something that's sort of like the group that's not a group is a dream to begin with. And so her being part of the group is part of the dream, I think.
15: No, it's something you tell me about, but I also found myself thinking of the last section of the Henry James, The Tragic Muse, and how much she felt like that to me, this sort of country that's sort of passing her by as an artist, but also about that thing in that book that's about the sort of free-floating ambition of artists, even without a place to attach it to.
14: You know, when she says at the end of the movie to Willem, I'm an artist, and I don't live for anything but my art. She's saying it in a kind of a grandiose, you know, way with her wild eyes, because she's just kind of recovering from being, you know, whatever. But she means it, you know, because she works at it. And I think that in the end, the kid played so beautifully by Luca Padovan, you know, Ed at the end, and he's like, I just want to know, can you tell me if I have any real talents? And I'd love for you to read my work. And, you know, Sachsberger gives him a very harsh lesson. But it's a very good lesson, you know, which is like, don't attach yourself to anybody and think that you're going to gain anything out of it. We're all on our own. But he's probably the one who's going to be doing the most writing. He'll just probably keep at it.
15: I mean, part of the reason we feel that he's giving that kid that speech at the end is that he recognizes that he's the one who might do something, but he literally has to leave the nest. I mean, this is the person with the beginning of the movie says, I'm waiting for my mom to pick me up. So,
14: Yeah, that's right. Yeah. My mom's about to pick me up. Do you have any career advice you can give me? After these guys are just sort of like umming and awing their way through references to other poets. And it's like, Burroughs, you know, he's iconic, you know, a word that I would feel like is used too much as it is.
15: It's The Treatment. Welcome to Etymology Now with my guest, Kent Jones, who's better known as a filmmaker. His newest film is director, is late fame. Even though films, again, aren't long, you sort of take your time to let us understand what each of these worlds are as Sachsberger enters them. And mm-hmm. the place that he feels the most comfortable, even when he tries to change, his friends are still welcoming to him. And I just wanted to ask you about how difficult that is to do, because you're really accomplished at doing that, Kent.
14: You know, there's this great phrase, Elaine May was brought in to look at Swing Shift by Jonathan Demme, you know, which was theoretically a problem picture. And she looked at it and she's like, I don't understand the problem. You know, there isn't a problem. It's a great movie. And then they went ahead and, you know, changed it anyway. But she said, you know, I really love the ecology of the movie. And I've always remembered that phrase. It makes sense to me. And I feel like every scene has its own ecology. Every grouping has its own ecology. The way that people interact with each other. It's why I wanted to have two cameras as much as possible and to keep them handheld so that we could really be responsive to every little nuance that these guys, you know, with the reactions, and I would sort of like, you know, refine them with the actors, you know, so that everybody reacting to each other was what the scene was about within the space that's familiar to them. So that bar, you know, where all those guys meet is, all those places in the film are a little bit out of time in relation to Manhattan because, and by the way, they're all in New Jersey, you know. Which was a cool
15: spoiler exercise. Alert.
14: Yeah, well, you know, Willem was like, you're not supposed to say that. I'm like, well, you know, why not? I like it. I think it's a great thing. You know, Marty did it in Mean Streets. Michael Powell did it. I know where I'm going. And I was very into the exercise. But I think also that, you know, it's important to just understand who everybody is, where they're at, what they are to each other in the moment. What's, you know, what the, every place has its own, every set of people has its own rules and not even rules, just like common practices or, you know, ways of speaking. And yeah, Clark Johnson, he was a prince. I loved that. I loved working with him, you know, and plus, you know, he's a hero. He's the guy who directed the first two episodes of The Wire. And then he, of course, he acted in the fifth season.
15: And one of the stars of Homicide.
14: Sure. You know, and he's got that beautiful moment when he goes to Willem's house because he wants to go to the reading, and there's just a close-up of him, and he's like, can I come? You know, and he's kind of like a child at that moment. There's something very touching about it.
15: We're aware of Sachsberger walking through doors to get into these different worlds. I wanted to ask you about that because that's very specific. There are lots of doorways in this movie. He's going from one place to another. And that's an interesting visual motif to me. I mean, it brings Ozu to mind.
14: That's interesting. It's almost like walking in this and by extension, walking in and out of doors is almost to this movie what driving is to Diane.
15: These doorways are kind of magical in this sort of found way, because each door he passes into takes him into a very different place. In that way, this sort of sinister place with sort of the conscious and the subconscious, I felt like that was kind of a visual correlative to that.
14: Obviously, Schnitzler has it, you know, this is the guy who wrote A Dream Story, you know, Traumnovelle, you know, which Eyes Wide Shut was based on. So it's like he's very preoccupied with that. He was a contemporary of Freud, and, you know, that was a major preoccupation of his. And it's definitely present in this, you know, it's not overt. It's just that it's the whole story feels like a tale, a kind of a magical tale that's visited upon this guy. And he enters into this new world. And you're right about that. And you've given me something to really ponder, you know, to think about. It's kind of cool to hear things that get you thinking about something in your movie that you hadn't really thought of explicitly. But then, you know, there are all kinds of things that happen not explicitly when you're making a movie.
15: This is the question that I have for you then, Kent, because you are someone who spent a lot of time looking at movies and analyzing what the artists and the artisans who make them have brought to bear. And I wonder if you're finding for you in making, being a filmmaker now, how much of your subconscious makes its way into these stories that you're telling. You do these things because you sit for a long time. So these patterns have to be something that you want to touch on. And I wonder what it's like for you to sort of see this happening in your own work after analyzing it in the work of others.
14: Part of the reason that I took my time before I made narrative films, you know, and it's, I got very close in the past a couple times. And, you know, I'm glad that I didn't make the films that I would have made when I was in my 20s.
15: Really?
14: Yeah, because they would have been like homage movies, you know what I mean? But then on the other hand, I would have had more, as Fincher calls it, at-bats. So, you know, I would have changed along the way. But the thing is that when I'm making a movie, like I'm not into showing movies by other people to actors. That's not my thing. For some people, it's very, you know, it's part of the practice, and, you know, I get it. It is for Marty Scorsese, for instance, you know, but for me, not so much.
15: With whom you work, would you say, by the way?
14: I do. Marty and I, it's been 35 years working together on various endeavors and in various capacities. And it's just, you know, and he's one of my closest friends in the world. But I think that, like, for me, it's important to let things come alive. You know, as a director, you got to do two things at the same time. You've got to maintain the idea and keep everything in focus. And then at the same time, you've got to let things come alive and surprise you in the shooting that hadn't really presented themselves beforehand. It's not about, like, here's the script, let's enact it. You know, that's not the way it is. You know, Sammy Birch's script, the beauty of a great script is that, you know, it's solid as a rock as a structure. And that gives you something to really build on. And, you know, Sammy and I worked really well together. I loved every minute of it. But I think it's important to just let yourself to drop preconceptions and, you know, the frozen ideas, and just let things come alive in, as you put it, your subconscious, my subconscious. That's quite real.
15: Well, we're out of time, but it's a terrific film. My guest is Kent Jones. His new film as director is Late Fame. Thanks so much for doing this.
14: Thanks, man. This has been great. It's been great talking to you.

Willem Dafoe stars in Kent's newest film, Late Fame. Previous conversations with authors who also direct, such as Quentin Tarantino, at the archive, kcrw.com/thetreatment. kcrw.com/thetreat is where you can find our series on talent discussing their sources of inspiration. The newest is from actor Will Poulter, who's touring with his new film in the areas in which it is set. Nothing is set here. We keep it moving, with Rebecca Mooney, who produces and edits the show, and Katie Gilchrist, who mixes. To better days, everyone. I'm Elvis Mitchell. It's The Treatment. Du verlangtest alles, Johnny. Ich gab dir mehr. Johnny, nimm doch die Pfeife aus dem Maul.

0: 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The staff of Pittsburgh Trauma Medical Center juggle personal crises, workplace politics, and high emotions. 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
1: We are riding up the heat of our day, 3 o'clock just about this Tuesday afternoon in Los Angeles. I'm Jay Siebold. We got plenty to tell you about in the next few hours of news. We heard today country music icon Dolly Parton died, 80 years old. Plenty of music, plenty of philanthropy, plenty of remembrances to come throughout the afternoon on All Things Considered right here on 89.9 KCRW Santa Monica, Los Angeles, KDRW Santa Barbara, KCRI Indio, Palm Springs, KCRU Oxnard Ventura, and KCRY Mojave. We are NPR for Southern California and a community service of Santa Monica College. 83 degrees right now at KCRW HQ in Santa Monica, 91 in Vernon, 100 in Temple City, and 101 in West Hollywood.
2: When I was little, I used to put a tin can on a tobacco stalk, stick it down in the cracks on the front porch, and that was my stage.
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3: I'm Adrian Florido.
4: And I'm Elsa Chang. Also this hour, we go to Tulsa, Oklahoma, where utility officials are aggressive about cutting power when people fall behind on their bills.
5: I wish every corporation commissioner had a Sentinel house that had no electricity. When it's 95, that's how I feel.
3: We'll also visit a city in Colorado where people are pushing back against stepped-up immigration enforcement.
6: I personally know people in our community who are terrified that they or their loved one could be picked up and held in that facility.
4: Those stories and more after this news.
7: Live from NPR News in Washington, I'm Ryland Barton. The U.S. and Canada are in an all-out trade war. Both governments are now imposing $20 billion worth of tariffs on each other after negotiations collapsed last week, days after the Trump administration announced new levies. Today, Prime Minister Mark Carney's government responded. NPR's Emily Fang reports.
8: Canada's tariffs range from 15 to 50%, and they cover a medley of goods ranging from American fish to paper to tableware. These tariffs come on top of several rounds of American trade penalties levied on Canada over the last year and a half, including punishing levies on Canadian steel and aluminum. This week, President Trump also threatened to raise tariffs on Canadian cars and auto parts to 50% starting next year. And he wrote several bellicose statements on his social media site Truth Social, accusing Canada of, quote, ripping off the U.S. This aggressive rhetoric and repeated threats to annex Canada has left most Canadians hostile to compromise with the U.S., according to multiple public opinion polls. Emily Fang, NPR News, Washington.
7: President Trump also floated the idea of renaming Lake Ontario to become Lake America amid the trade war. The president has wide latitude over how geographic markers are recognized by the U.S. government, but he has no legal authority to impose his decisions on other countries or international bodies. ICE arrested nearly 50,000 people in July. That's the highest single-month total during the second Trump administration. The increase began in June and accelerated in July with less public exposure than during the first year of President Trump's second term. Texas and Florida accounted for nearly 20,000 of the July arrests. Republican voters in South Carolina are selecting their nominee for U.S. Senate today, more than a month after Republican Senator Lindsey Graham died. South Carolina Public Radio's Luis Alfredo Garcia reports today's vote is a test.

0: test of President Trump's endorsement power in the state.
1: South Carolina Republicans have generally been split between Senator Darlene Graham and Congressman Ralph Norman. There's been just a single one-on-one debate, and people have been flooded with campaign mail and text messages. For Lila Ann Briggs, it comes down to familiarity. She voted for Norman in the primary and said she would again in a runoff.
2: I actually went to high school with the candidate I voted for.
1: Graham has no experience in elected politics outside of a recent appointment to the U.S. Senate, but she has President Trump's endorsement. His Super PAC MAGA Inc. spent some $800,000 on get-out-the-vote calls and texts for Graham. For NPR News, I'm Luis Alfredo Garcia. In Columbia, South Carolina.
0: Americans' confidence in the economy declined this month as the Iran war has kept gas prices elevated at more than $4 a gallon. It's the lowest level in 7 months, but essentially in the same lukewarm range it's been in since the beginning of the year. Oil prices fell again today, helping ease worries in the bond market and supporting stock prices. It's NPR News. A federal judge has rejected claims by Ghislaine Maxwell that new evidence has emerged that should grant her freedom following her sex trafficking conviction. The judge said that the claims by Jeffrey Epstein's former girlfriend and accomplice were based on, quote, speculation, distortions, and/or outright falsehoods. A new study of former NFL players finds that at least a quarter of athletes who died within a five-year period had the neurodegenerative condition, CTE. NPR's Becky Sullivan reports the research from Mass General Brigham is the most comprehensive attempt to understand CTE's prevalence.
3: For years, former NFL players and their families have been donating their brains to researchers to see whether they had chronic traumatic encephalopathy, or CTE. That means most research has something of a sample bias, as many samples came from people with symptoms of brain disease, like mood swings or memory loss. The new study essentially sought to find a denominator. Researchers counted up every player who'd appeared in at least one NFL game any time since 1949, then focused on those who died between 2016 and 2021. With more than 200 donated brains already definitively diagnosed with CTE, that set a minimum prevalence of about 25%. In a statement, the NFL told NPR the league, quote, continuously strives to make the game of football safer, including by implementing strategies to reduce concussions and head impacts. Becky Sullivan, NPR News.
0: The 65th German Finger Wrestling Championships took place over the weekend. Competitors sit on opposite sides of a table and link their middle fingers with a leather loop. Ferdinand Seitz won the senior tournament. He told Euronews it was excruciating. This is NPR News from Washington.
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7: 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I'm Adrian Florido in Washington.
8: And I'm Elsa Chang in Culver City, California. 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

0: That bright, crystalline voice is the great, the legendary Dolly Parton. She died at the age of 80. Parton was a singularly beloved figure with a reach extending far beyond country music. Working 9 to 5, what a way to make a living, barely
1: getting by. It's all taken and no giving. Just... Who hasn't sang that song to themselves walking to work? Over the years, Parton spoke to NPR frequently about her career, her work, how she stayed true to herself and to her roots.
2: When I was little, I used to put a tin can on a tobacco stalk, stick it down in the cracks on the front porch, and that was my stage.
1: She told Talk of the Nation in 2012, where her dreams began.
2: And all the little bitty kids and the animals out in the yard were my audience. But, you know, that, to me, I was pretending I was singing, you know, on the Grand Ole Opry or just singing, you know, thing. I didn't really even know what all I was doing, except that I felt like I was entertaining because music was a big part of my family, my mother's people especially.
0: Parton explained her decades-long staying power in an interview with our co-host Juana Summers in 2023.
3: Well, that's why I am where I'm at and still where I'm at, because I just am myself. I'm safe in being me because I know who that is. I know what I will and won't do. I know what I can and can't do.
1: One thing Parton could do was, of course, write. She shared some of the lighter aspects of her songwriting process with NPR's Melissa Block.
2: Sometimes I get woke up in the middle of the night because I often dream about singing songs. And I used to think I'd remember where I'll be singing in a dream. And I know it's not a song I know. And so I just try to keep a little tape recorder or a notepad. So, but even on planes, I just write on a barf bag. If I get an idea for a song, I just dig in my purse, try to find a pencil, and write on anything I can. That's how all writers do it, though.
0: Reporter Julie Height has this remembrance of Parton's songwriting, life, and legacy.
4: In Parton's songs, stage banter, and interviews, she always presented herself as a humble yet audacious mountain dreamer made good. She built her identity on proudly claiming the Appalachian poverty and ingenuity she came from.
2: Because I remember a time we didn't have electricity in the early days.
4: Here's Parton on NPR in 2002.
2: And I was thinking how far I've come from no electricity to now to living in this high-tech world and selling my records as they are.
4: Long after Parton's successes helped her escape, she continually returned to her stories of what it was like growing up as one of 12 kids in a rural hamlet nestled in the Smoky Mountains of East Tennessee.
2: We barely made it, but we did make it. And, you know, we had a lot of stuff that money can't buy anyhow, as I often talk about, like things like love and kindness and understanding. And we had music. My mother's people were very musical. So that really got us through a lot of hard times. And the fact that on both sides of my family, the Partons and the Owens family, had a great sense of humor.
4: Parton began writing ballads and ditties and singing on local radio when she was just a kid, and couldn't wait to get to Nashville as soon as she graduated high school in 1964. In those days, it was hard enough for women to make headway as singers in country music, and even rarer for them to also establish themselves as songwriters. As Parton told NPR in 1989, she realized that accentuating her silhouette got a reaction, but she treated her songwriting as her greatest asset.
2: That's what I take more serious than anything else that I do in the business. It was my songwriting that got me out of the Smoky Mountains and that I feel that has taken me into all the places. The fact that I've, you know, had this outrageous look, that's helped. And the fact that I've had a good outgoing personality and a good healthy attitude has helped too. But to me, the guts and the root of the whole thing is the writing.
4: Parton was certainly not naive about operating in a male-dominated field. When veteran hitmaker Porter Wagoner asked her to join his TV show, she slipped into the role that was most readily available to women in Nashville, duet partner to a male star. but her wit and magnetism helped her transcend the limitations of being his girl singer and eventually move on to focusing on her solo career in 1974.

0: With her own recordings, Parton built a varied country repertoire. She had a love for and a way with sentimental ballads and Southern Gothic tragedies that sounded positively ancient. But she was also open to working with sleek pop sounds, which by 1978 meant disco. For Emitha's Kia, a much younger, alternative rocking Appalachian artist, it was inspiring to hear how Parton's potent vocal sound anchored her music, whatever the style.
1: Her mountain twang and her sound, like, obviously that is what makes a Dolly song a Dolly song, really.
0: Parton earned dozens of top 10 country hits, and her professional ambitions grew along with her career. She insisted that she was not leaving her countryness behind, but bringing it with her as she crossed over into pop stardom and movie making in the late 1970s and early 80s. She gave memorable performances in 9 to 5, The Best Little Whorehouse in Texas, and Steel Magnolias, alongside celebrated actors like Jane Fonda, Lily Tomlin, Julia Roberts, and Sally Field. Working.

0: Parton opened her own theme park, Dollywood, in the Smoky Mountains. And in actual Hollywood, she did not fade into the background. Not with the over-the-top, hyper-feminine look that she cultivated for years. Those piled-high blonde wigs and stiletto heels and tight-fitting costumes that she told NPR in 2014 she had modeled after a woman from back home.
1: And it's true, I look totally artificial, but I like to think I'm totally real where it really counts. But my look came from a very sincere place. It's just a country girl's idea of glamour, just like the song I wrote, Backwoods Barbie.
2: I grew up poor and ragged, just a simple country girl.
0: In front of audiences, Parton made endless self-aware jokes about her exaggerated appearance. And as the years went on, that made her a role model for drag queens.
3: Like, Dolly put on a Dolly costume every day.
0: That's Parton admirer Trixie Mattel.
3: You know, Dolly played Dolly on stage. Dolly played Dolly in the musical of Dolly in real life. When I think back now watching Dolly, it's like, was I watching my first drag show?
0: Not only did Parton's performances help Trixie Mattel find her way to becoming a funny folk-singing drag queen herself, they made people of all sorts of cultures, identities, and ideologies feel like Parton was theirs to claim.
3: It's the one thing maybe a hardcore conservative and a drag queen can have middle ground on.
0: WNYC devoted an entire podcast to exploring Parton's universal appeal in 2019. Once she reached middle age, Parton frequently returned to songs and sounds associated with the pleasures and hardships of her mountain youth.

At the same time, new generations embraced her celebrity as a given, whether or not they paid attention to country music. Everything she did and said was news, even if she cannily avoided wading into issues that had the potential to be divisive. But in the end, of all that Dolly Parton created, her greatest work of art was the indelible image that she fashioned for herself over a lifetime of dressing up backwood brilliance in showbiz splash. My coat of many colors that my mama made for me. For NPR News, I'm Julie Hyde in Nashville.

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0: Mama told me what she sewed and how my coat of many colors was worth more than all their clothes.
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2: 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Well, thanks for beating the heat with us. 89.9 KCRW, I'm Jay Siebold. Up ahead in the next 15 minutes, we'll check on the Republican runoff in South Carolina. It's a special primary today. Polls are set to close in just about 40 minutes. Senate seat is up for grabs after longtime Senator Lindsey Graham died in July. And now his sister Darlene Graham has President Trump's backing to do the job for a full term. We will take that trip with you at 3:35 this afternoon. Here in Southern California, some stories we're watching. Monday, shattered heat records in Southern California. And today, definitely keeping pace. Triple digits all over the area. Extreme heat warning from the National Weather Service. That is in effect through Friday night. And this isn't your standard valley and desert warning. It goes for SoCal beaches and coastline, too. The heat does come with dry wind, and that means fire can spread quickly over hillsides. So we've got red flag warning as well in the San Gabriel Mountain area and along the freeways in the northern parts of LA County. The aerospace company responsible for a state of emergency and near chemical leak in Garden Grove back in May, it'll soon pay residents up to $100 million in damages. It's the result of a settlement between the Orange County DA's office and GKN Aerospace. It's a company that makes windows for airplanes. Maybe you remember the scare was about a tank of a chemical called methyl methacrylate. It overheated at GKN's factory in Garden Grove, and officials feared it could cause a toxic leak or an explosion. So more than 50,000 residents were forced to evacuate. Crews did avoid catastrophe, but Orange County's district attorney sought money to reimburse evacuees for hotel stays and meals and lost wages. GKN, for its part, says they plan to restart production at the plant next month. And the first ever light rail project for the San Fernando Valley just got one step closer to reality. LA Metro forked over nearly $2.5 billion to a contractor this week to start building out the new line. 7 miles of rail runs from Van Nuys to Pacoima, 11 stations along the way, but don't hold your breath just yet. It's not set to open until 2031. We'll have more on the way for you. Your Monday afternoon, Tuesday afternoon, I should say, as All Things Considered continues. Keep it here. 89.9 KCRW. It's 3:20.
3: This is All Things Considered from NPR News. I'm Elsa Chang.
1: And I'm Adrian Florido. Tulsa, Oklahoma has been sweltering this summer. Thousands of residents there are at risk of having their power cut off when they fall behind on their utility bills. It's an extreme example of what people around the country are facing as temperatures and the price of electricity go up, NPR's Scott Horsley reports.
4: Ray Ellen McMurtry was shocked when she opened her most recent electric bill. After some late payments in the past, the utility had tacked on a deposit of nearly $600, pushing the total to more than $1,300. McMurtry, who works nights at a Tulsa hospital, went on TikTok to record her complaint.
5: I'm in Tulsa, and our electric bill is literally more than our rent this month. I make decent money, and that's not sustainable for my family. That's crazy.
4: Tulsa's main power company, Public Service Company of Oklahoma, wanted to raise customers' electric rates by about 15% this year, but a pending deal with the state attorney general would reduce that rate hike to about 1%. Even with no rate increase, electric bills would be spiking in Tulsa, where TV forecasts are filled with news of the searing summer heat.
6: Afternoon feels like temperatures close to about 112.
7: So as we take a look at that full 10-day forecast, every day ahead of us except for one at or above 100.
8: We'll be around 107 here in the Tulsa metro, but overall still a very toasty day.
4: Summer heat waves are becoming more frequent and intense as a result of climate change. Even when it's hot, people who fall behind on their bills in Oklahoma are at unusually high risk of having their power cut off. According to a first-of-its-kind tally by the U.S. Energy Department, Public Service Company of Oklahoma cuts power to customers at 5 or 6 times the average national rate. While some states prohibit shutoffs throughout the hot summer months, Oklahoma regulators allow them so long as the heat index is under 101 degrees. Efforts by consumer advocates to lower that threshold have been unsuccessful.
9: I wish every corporation commissioner had to sit in a house that had no electricity. When it's 95, that's how I feel.
4: Joanne Pearson runs the Helping Hand Ministry in downtown Tulsa. Every Monday and Tuesday morning, cash-strapped customers line up here. Ashley Fonseca Mejia holds a disconnect notice warning she could lose power as soon as the heat index drops by a few degrees. Sitting across a duct-taped desk, a volunteer makes a phone call to the utility and offers to cover some of her bill.
10: My name is John Johnson. I'm with Helping Hand Ministry here in Tulsa, Oklahoma. We'd like to pledge $350 towards this past due and shut off any possible disconnect.
4: Fonseca Mejia smiles at the assurance her lights and air conditioning will stay on. For now.
11: It is a relief. I mean, these bills have been skyrocketing.
4: Eric Widger also gets a helping hand. He works at the Kimberly Clark Toilet Paper Factory and says his power bill has doubled to around $500 a month.
12: I have had it cut off before, and it's really heartbreaking because you may have to pay $700, $800 just to turn it back on. I make a good living wage, but it's hard with these high bills to even come close.
4: Helping Hand spends up to $14,000 a week assisting people with overdue bills. The money comes from foundations and from Tulsa's First Presbyterian Church. Pearson says some of her clients are unemployed or disabled. Others, like Widger, work full-time but still struggle to make ends meet.
9: It's like they're jugglers, and they got all these balls in the air, and they're going, okay, do I pay rent? Do I pay the electric bill? Do I feed my family? It's constant, and it's never ending.
4: Last week, Public Service Company of Oklahoma sent a message to customers defending the rising costs they're facing.
13: We understand people can be frustrated when they open those high summer bills.
4: Company spokesman Matt Ron says the utility has been investing in new generating capacity to meet the growing demand for power, while also working to make the grid more reliable.
13: Those are some of the investments that we're seeking recovery on.
4: Rising electric bills are a challenge across the country as power prices climb faster than the overall cost of living. Mark Wolf, who heads a group of state energy assistance officials, says more than 13 million people a year have their power cut off over unpaid bills, including about 1 million in August.
14: Nobody wants their power shut off. It's not like the price of beef goes up. You go, well, I'll switch to chicken. You can't switch to chicken here. You have to keep using electricity.
4: Wolf warns the challenge is likely to get worse as electricity prices keep climbing and summers keep getting hotter. Scott Horsley, NPR News, Tulsa.
3: For decades, a city in the Colorado Mountains has had a well-established Latino and immigrant community. Many work in nearby resort towns like Aspen and send their kids to local schools. Last year, the Trump administration ramped up immigration enforcement, and now the city is pushing back. Aspen Public Radio's Eleanor Bennett reports.
15: It's a busy Friday night in downtown Glenwood Springs. Restaurants are full, a band is setting up outside a popular brewery, and people are speaking a mix of Spanish and English as they stand in line for ice cream. This small city of about 10,000 residents sits along the Colorado River at a crossroads on Interstate 70. About a third of the community is Latino. For decades, the Aspen area resort industry has relied on immigrants from Spanish-speaking countries for labor. About 20 years ago, ICE opened an office in a commercial center on the edge of town. Many people didn't know about it. But since the Trump administration started ramping up immigration arrests in its second term, that's changed.
16: I was really surprised about 2 years ago to learn that there was an ICE facility basically right in my backyard.
15: Amy Hausman is one of a growing number of locals who have been protesting the facility over the last year.
16: I personally know people in our community who are terrified that they or their loved one could be picked up and held in that facility with no notice given to their family, simply disappeared.
15: Glenwood permitted ICE's office as a processing facility, not a detention center. The permit says it can hold people there temporarily, but for no longer than 12 hours. This spring, though, the city concluded that ICE had been breaking this rule for years, based on data from the Deportation Data Project at the University of California, Berkeley, and University of California, Los Angeles. In April, the city revoked the facility's permit in a hearing that the agency did not attend. In a statement several weeks ago, the Department of Homeland Security denied the violations. This month, people once again packed City Hall, holding up photos of friends and neighbors who had been deported by ICE. They urged the city council to do something to enforce its zoning and safety rules.
17: No action, silence, doing nothing, and feeling defeated is exactly how violators continue to violate our code and damage our city.
15: Ray Worrell, an area resident, acknowledged that taking on an ICE facility in the courts could be challenging and expensive, but he told city councilors it's worth it.
17: We need to be viewed as a city that went against all odds for our city and our community.
15: Carl Hanlon is the city's attorney. He also provides legal counsel to Aspen Public Radio. Hanlon said it would be difficult to sue ICE in federal court. Easier, he said, would be suing their landlord, JG Housing Solutions, for violating local zoning rules. But either could take years.
18: If my client tells me to fight the battle, we fight the battle.
15: After almost 2 hours of public discussion, the city council took a final vote on whether to sue the landlord that leases the facility to ICE. The clerk read the final tally.
19: Yes, Mayor Dane. Yes, Councilor Weimer. No, Councilor Schwall. Yes, Councilor Smith. Yes, Councilor Schachter. Passes 6-1.
15: The city says it will file the lawsuit in the next week or so. JG Housing Solutions and federal officials declined to comment on the city's decision. For NPR News, I'm Eleanor Bennett in Glenwood Springs, Colorado.

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2: 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It's good to be with you this Tuesday afternoon. Anyone old enough or nerdy enough to remember LAN parties? These were the days before Xbox 360 and Nintendo Switch made it so easy. In the late 90s and early 2000s, LAN parties had gamers getting together in one place, physically wiring their computers to play Counter-Strike or Diablo or Quake till the sun came up. Well, what goes around comes around. LAN parties are coming back. We're going to take you to one up ahead in the next 15 minutes. 82 degrees in Malibu right now, 96 still downtown LA, 102 in Covina at 3:30.
3: Live from NPR News in Culver City, California, I'm Dwayne Brown. In Los Angeles, fans are remembering Dolly Parton today, leaving flowers on her two stars on the Hollywood Walk of Fame. The legendary singer, songwriter, actress, philanthropist, and book author died today at 80, leaving an indelible mark on everything she set out to do over her career, including writing a children's book after revealing that her dad could not read.
4: I think that if you can read, it gives you wings to fly. Through books, you can see how other people live and what other things there are in the world and all the things that you might become.
3: Parton became more than a country music icon. She also founded her Imagination Library to promote children's literacy. She died today, once again, at the age of 80. In Syria, the head of an autonomous Kurdish region has dissolved its security force and governing institution, paving the way to be integrated into the Syrian state. NPR's Jane Araf with that story.
5: General Mazlum Abdi announced from the presidential palace in Damascus that he was dissolving the SDF, Syrian Democratic Forces, and the regional administration. The SDF was a key U.S. ally, fighting with U.S. forces to defeat the militant group ISIS in its last stronghold in Syria 7 years ago. Kurdish-led forces broke away from Syrian government rule in 2012, establishing a unique autonomous region which aspired to be secular, democratic, and gender equal. With the toppling of Syrian President Bashar al-Assad by Turkish-backed opposition fighters in late 2024,
3: that's Jane Araf reporting. 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The life expectancy of the average American has rebounded to pre-pandemic levels. NPR's Rob Stein has more from the Centers for Disease Control and Prevention.
6: The CDC's National Center for Health Statistics says the average baby born in 2024 could be expected to live to age 79. That's because life expectancy inched up again between 2023 and 2024, marking the third annual increase in a row. The increase to 79 slightly surpasses the average life expectancy before the pandemic and was due to a combined drop in deaths from COVID-19, as well as drops in unintentional injuries like drug overdoses, heart disease, cancer, and homicides. While the rebound is good news, U.S. life expectancy still trails other rich countries like Canada, Japan, and the U.K. Rob Stein, NPR News.
3: In addition to slapping Canada with a new round of 50% tariffs on goods coming into the U.S., President Trump is also threatening to change the name of Lake Ontario to Lake America, saying, quote, "We don't expect to do much business with Ontario," end quote. Trump has wide latitude over geographic markers, but he does not have the legal authority to impose his decisions on other countries. Stocks finished higher across the board on Wall Street today. 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
7: Wile E. Coyote can't catch the Roadrunner no matter how hard he tries, so he lawyers up.
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13: KCRW sponsors include NBC, presenting Wicked, One Wonderful Night. Cynthia Erivo and Ariana Grande lead a one-time special featuring performances alongside their Wicked co-stars, now nominated for 6 Emmy Awards, including Outstanding Variety Special, now streaming on Peacock.
0: This is All Things Considered from NPR News. I'm Adrian Florido in Washington.
14: And I'm Elsa Chang in Culver City, California. Well, today is the final day for Republicans in South Carolina to decide who will replace the late Senator Lindsey Graham on the general election ballot in November as their party's U.S. Senate nominee. Now, this runoff is happening because no candidate won outright in a special election primary earlier this month. And now, Republican voters are choosing between Lindsey Graham's sister, Senator Darlene Graham, who's backed by President Trump, and Congressman Ralph Norman. South Carolina Public Radio's Gavin Jackson joins us now. Hi, Gavin.
15: Hey, how are you?
14: Hey, I'm good. First, I just want to ask you, what do you make of President Trump's, like, total unqualified support of Darlene Graham?
15: Yeah, it's certainly been interesting to see him endorse other candidates during this midterm primary cycle. And for this race in solid red South Carolina, his influence now is crucial. That's whichever Republican wins tonight is heavily favored to win in November against the Democratic nominee Annie Andrews. Mm-hmm. Now, President Trump has essentially cultivated Graham's Senate candidacy. He supported her appointment to finish out her brother's current term and was the one to urge her to run for her late brother's full term. So this is personal for him. And Graham was the top vote-getter in the August 11th primary amid a field of 10 candidates. And many wondered if President Trump was going to campaign for her. And he indeed upped the ante and hosted a rally before thousands of supporters in a key Republican county that Graham must win. And then on Monday, he went even further by having his super PAC, MAGA Inc., spend more than $827,000 on get-out-the-vote robocalls and texts. So he's heavily invested in this.
14: Yeah. Can you say more about that? Like, why is Trump so involved in this race when this seat isn't even considered all that competitive when it comes to the balance of power next year?
15: Right. So it goes back to his close relationship with Lindsey Graham, who was his golfing buddy, foreign policy advisor, Sunday show attack dog. And he sees Darlene Graham as a dedicated foot soldier for his agenda. He made that very clear in a Monday evening telerally for her.
16: I asked her to do it. I got her into this whole thing. I have to make sure she gets in because there will be nobody better.
15: So we know loyalty is important for Trump, and Graham has shown that she will fall in line.
14: Okay, we've been talking about Trump this whole time, but how is Senator Darlene Graham herself reaching out to voters?
15: Yeah, she spent the final days really capitalizing on that Trump rally with digital ads and imagery of the two of them. And she's also held several meet and greets and held events with statewide elected officials that are backing her, like Senator Tim Scott and Governor Henry McMaster. And I was with her before a crowd of some 250 folks in Aiken Monday morning, where her brother was a key part of her final message.
17: I want to continue to fight to finish what he was doing. He helped this state. He brought resources to this state. And you know what? If we don't bring them here, they're going to go somewhere else.
14: Okay. Well, now, can you just tell us a little bit about Darlene Graham's opponent? How is Congressman Ralph Norman reaching out to voters in these final hours?
15: Yeah, Congressman Norman hasn't been as visible. He's put more of his own money, more than $1 million into advertising, and he's also held smaller events. And he came in second in that August 11th race and didn't get Trump's endorsement. And he was also asked after he voted today about that underdog status.
9: I love being an underdog. I think our people are going to get out and vote. I think they're excited. The electricity that we've had has been great.
15: Yeah, so he's running out of experience. He's been in Congress since 2017, and he has a lot of personal connections across the state in key areas.
14: Yeah, he's a hardline conservative, right? Can you just tell us a little more about some of the disconnects you've been seeing between him and
15: President Trump? Yeah, he's a member of that far-right House Freedom Caucus. So he has clashed with Trump in the past, especially when you look at the 2025 House Speaker's race when he voted for Jim Jordan and then flipped to Johnson. So that was his prerogative. But at the same time, you really try not to out-leverage Trump because it can come back and kind of haunt you like we're seeing right now. As well as when he backed his longtime friend Nikki Haley in the 2024 presidential race before backing Trump. And it's interesting to mention Haley because her aligned PACs have spent more than $700,000 to back Norman right now.
14: That is Gavin Jackson from South Carolina Public Radio. Thank you, Gavin.
15: Thank you.
0: Research shows that Black, Hispanic, and Native American students are more likely than their white peers to be suspended or expelled from school. And the past four presidential administrations have been battling over what to do about it. Should schools try to address racial disparities, or is that itself illegal? As NPR's Corey Turner explains, the U.S. Education Department recently reopened that debate.
18: Superintendent John Mulford runs the public schools in Fayetteville, Arkansas.
19: We're a little shocked at this point. And completely in the dark as to what this is even about.
18: Earlier this month, Mulford says, the Education Department announced it would be investigating his district for racial discrimination. The department press release suggested that in Fayetteville, teachers had been told to be more lenient with students of color to make up for disparities in their discipline data.
19: Yeah, we read that in the press release. We have no idea where that claim came from.
18: Mulford says he and his staff regularly review their discipline data, and they talk about how they can support kids who are getting suspended more frequently by trying to get at the root of the problem.
19: But we never talk about, hey, go softer or harder on this particular group of people. The standard is the standard, but depending on a kid's background, they may need different supports to get to that standard.
18: The standard that's changed is the Education Department's and how it interprets federal civil rights law.
20: The kinds of race discrimination that we find in schools are not subtle.
18: Catherine Lehman ran the department's civil rights office during both the Obama and Biden administrations, and she says the office has long pushed back against schools that discipline students of color at higher rates or more harshly compared to white students who've broken the same rules.
20: The very first desegregation agreements included requirements that discriminatory discipline practices end. And it's something that we have seen persist in schools over decades.
18: And so, under both Obama and Biden, Lehman warned schools that disparities in student discipline rates might be considered discrimination and trigger an investigation. Kimberly Ritchie had Lehman's job during the first Trump administration and is back again.
21: When you tell a school that there can be no disparities, schools are going to make sure that their data look good. And they're going to do that by either ignoring incidents or not reporting them or letting student misbehavior slide.
18: Ritchie says in an effort to avoid being accused of discipline discrimination, schools have essentially been discriminating.
21: We have heard from teachers and from school leaders for decades that they have been told either you cannot discipline African-American and Hispanic students, or you can only discipline white and Asian students.
18: And so earlier this month, Ritchie sent new guidance to the nation's schools. Her message, you cannot consider race at all when it comes to discipline. Put another way,
21: you cannot address discrimination by requiring more of it.
18: Catherine Lehman calls this new guidance a fundamental misreading of civil rights law. She also worries that schools will stop looking for disparities, let alone trying to address them, if they think doing so will put them at risk of an investigation.
20: Telling our school communities, look away, don't even evaluate that question, do not even consider race, which is what this letter says, that puts our kids in danger.
18: This whipsawing in federal policy has put schools in a bind, with the federal government alternating between two very different messages. Either that schools should be vigilant about disparities in their discipline to make sure they're not discriminating, or it's focusing too much on disparities and how to change them that will get you into trouble. Corey Turner, NPR News.
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1: It's 89.9 KCRW. I'm Jay Siebold. A Y2K-era gathering is popping up in Los Angeles, the LAN Party. For millennials, it's a nostalgic trip back to childhood, a group of computer gamers bringing their clunky PC towers or boxy gaming laptops, plus a few liters of Mountain Dew, and gaming all night at someone's house. Now, for Gen Z, raised in a wireless world, the LAN Party is a chance to explore a phenomenon they never got to experience firsthand. Jennifer Swan reports from the retro scene.
2: Just about everyone inside this La Brea Avenue storefront is staring at a screen. Not a phone screen, but big, hulking monitors. Apple iMacs in rainbow shades, beige-colored PCs the size of microwaves, and boxy TVs connected to gaming consoles. For at least this one night in August, everyone is partying, and specifically gaming, like it's 1999.
22: I mean, it's nostalgic, honestly. All the games here are nostalgic. And then the consoles, they have all the different consoles between the computers. Dreamcast over there, I think they got Nintendo 64.
2: That's Manny Lynx. He's clutching a controller immersed in a Japanese Street Fighter game called Tekken. He played it as a kid when it first came out in the mid-90s. Which might explain why he's a little rusty.
22: Time to turn it up.
2: Lynx is 40, and for him, and for a lot of others here, playing these games feels like getting to relive a piece of childhood. That's part of the appeal of this pop-up party. It's called Dead Internet Theory. It's taking place after hours at a clothing store, and it's been dressed to look like a living room from the 90s. There are oversized sofas and wooden TV consoles and long tables with pencil sharpeners and wired speakers and digital alarm clocks. Electronic detritus from a time when we had designated spaces in which to use computers. It was a time when booting up and logging on was novel, fun even. That's according to this event's organizer, 35-year-old video game designer Paisley Lee.
23: So back in the day, if you didn't have internet, you would bring your computers to someone's house and then like connect them all through Ethernet. And basically it was so that you guys could play Counter-Strike or like Quake or something like that together. It was everybody bringing something, you know?
2: The thing that Lee is describing and the inspiration for this whole event is what used to be known as a LAN party. That stands for Local Area Network. That's where the Ethernet cable came into play. But mostly, this party was about the vibes.
23: You would be like, all right, my parents are out of town, or hey, I have a basement, and everybody would bring their like CRT setup and their towers to a friend's house.
2: CRT, it's another acronym for old technology. It stands for cathode ray tubes.
23: So it was before flat screen LED or anything like that, and they were really heavy, and so like towing that to somebody's house was crazy. But we did it, you know?
2: The internet became faster, computers became smaller, and there wasn't really a need to gather in the same room and log on to the same network anymore.
23: So now with everything being so personal, how do you relate to the person next to you that didn't get that in their feed or didn't have that on, or they're not choosing to look at that Spotify playlist or whatever?
2: That need for connection and the way technology can feel so isolating, it might be why LAN parties are having kind of a revival right now. Matthew Chen heard about them from a popular tech YouTube channel. He's 22, so too young to remember the real thing, but he's excited about this recreation.
24: Well, yeah, I think it's really cool. It's not like as stimulating as phones nowadays and stuff, so it really like this is the only thing you're doing, and having that physical connection with like people next to you and around you, it's different from like being on your phone and playing amongst everyone.
2: The old technology does present some challenges, like figuring out which keys on the keyboard do what.
24: I think R is the chat. I keep trying to reload, but I think R brings up the so you can see up in the chat.
2: Meanwhile, across the table, 29-year-old Matthew Medokine is trying to figure out how to use the external webcam on an old PC. He turns to an elder, that would be me, for help.
25: Do you know how to take a photo on this? I was thinking it was one of these buttons. I honestly don't know.
2: I click around with the mouse, but I can't really get it to work either. It could be that the computer, which is probably the same age as Medokine, is just a little bit too old.
25: Oh, I think it's this. Wait, no, monitor off.
2: Acquiring all these old CRTs, by the way, was not an easy task. Lee scoured dozens of thrift stores, Facebook Marketplace posts, and e-waste sites. She went on a cross-country road trip, hunting down iMac computers in all five shades. She plans to put them to use at future parties, but she doesn't want them to just sit in storage in the meantime.
23: My hope is that I'll be able to kind of set up this adoption system so that people can help adopt a computer to like help maintain it so that we can take them to future events. And if you want to put art on it or a game that you made, we would put that on the computer and you can see it come to life at our events and you can see other people enjoy it and stuff like that, you know.
2: Lee doesn't see these old computers as relics or this event as pure reenactment. She wants people to explore these machines, poke around, add things to their hard drives. Mostly, she wants people to hang out together, like in the old days.
3: Perfect.
2: For KCRW, I'm Jennifer Swan.
3: You win.
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14: 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I'm Elsa Chang.
1: And I'm Mary Louise Kelly. When Tayari Jones and Ann Patchett get to talking, it can be hard to get a word in edgeways. The two women are writers. Their latest books, Kin for Jones, Whistler for Patchett, are two of the biggest, buzziest novels so far this year. And these two women are also friends, pen pals, swapping letters back and forth about their lives, how the work is going. I got to sit down with both of them on Saturday on stage at the Library of Congress National Book Festival. Here's a taste of that conversation, which flowed from love to undergarments to the similar ways they think about writing characters. Over to Tayari Jones.
6: When I'm writing a novel, I spend so much time with those characters.
7: That's right.
6: I don't want to spend time with people for whom I have contempt, right? So I only write characters that I understand their point of view. I may not agree with their actions, but I understand why they do it. And I can see a road to redemption for each. And that's just the way that I am as a person. I think it's the way that
7: right.
6: I am as a writer. And I think that is the way you are as a person.
7: Right.
6: And as a writer, and it shows in the work. I feel like it's very rare that I have read a novel and met the author and I couldn't square them. I feel like people show who they are through the worlds they create.
7: Yeah.
8: Here's another thing that y'all seem to have in common with these books, which is neither of these books, Whistler or Kin, are the books that you set out to write. And you have talked about how you were writing another book for what, like a year?
7: Mm-hmm. It was bad. It was really bad. And I had been working on it for such a long time and thinking about it for such a long time. And my husband wanted to go on a trip. And I said, I got to figure out my book, take your sister. He and his sister went to Paris. And they were going to be gone for 10 days. And on the second day, I was like, oh, I know what's wrong with this book. Everything. It cannot be fixed. And I threw it out. And then I just immediately had an idea for a novel.
8: Okay, same question to you, Tayari, because this is your first book since American Marriage in 2018. But you were working on one about, what, gentrification in the modern South, and you worked on it for how long?
6: I was trying to write a novel. It was my first time really writing a novel that I had pitched as an idea. I write about the urban South, because I feel like most Southern novels are about the rural South. And I wanted to write about, you know, Atlanta, this southern city that is my home. And so I wanted to write something really contemporary. And I was working on it, and I was working so hard. Ann knows, I wrote her letters about it. And the novel wasn't noveling. It didn't pop, right? I felt like I was working with a hammer and nails and saw, and I was making noise when I should have been making music. It just wasn't doing
3: whatever that thing is that makes how you know when you're making art. And after working on it for, you know, quite a few years, I realized what was wrong with it was everything. And I just went back to the basics, like writing like I wrote as a child in a spiral-bound notebook, you know, with a pencil, not even a pen, a pencil. And I just kind of scribbled just to see, you know, what was on my mind, what was in there. And it's the first time I've had the experience of feeling like I met my characters. And I was quite surprised to discover that they were living, you know, in the 50s. So instead of me kind of saying, what is the story I'm trying to tell? I had to say, what is the story trying to tell me?
8: How did you know they were in the 50s?
3: What they were wearing. The wildly oppressive undergarments of the 50s. Like, the underwear, oh my God, like, whatever you have on right now, just quietly assess what you have on right now. Whatever you have on right now, somebody in the 1950s thinks you are naked.
7: Can I ask you a question?
3: I'm not telling you what I have on.
7: Okay. Okay, so we write letters. And you've recently started upping your game to a point that I find threatening because you are painting your own greeting cards. Let's just table that for a second. But when you were working on Kin, and even when you finished it, you were saying, oh, they're going to be disappointed. The people who I sold this idea to, they're not getting that idea. The people who read American Marriage, they're going to be disappointed. This book is so fabulous. I mean, this is really the book of the year for me. But I wonder, like, at what point did you wake up to what you had done, because you were short-selling yourself through the writing and even when you were done. To me, one correspondent.
3: Well, I was just so glad to finish it. And like, I felt like I was in a restaurant and they had ordered the pasta and I was serving them the steak. Like, this was not what they had ordered, what they had asked for, what they had paid for. Had already spent these
7: okay,
3: people's money.
7: Okay, that's a perfect example.
3: I had already spent
7: Wait,
3: these
7: no,
3: people's money.
7: No, that's a perfect example. They ordered and paid for pasta, and you gave them steak.
3: Well, and so I just, like, I felt like I just turned it in and ran out the room. I didn't even tell them that it was something different. I was just like, here it is. And they even told me, they said that the lady was reading it, and she said, she told her assistant, pull up that contract. I don't think this is the thing. But it was what I had. And I was writing it after 2020, after the pandemic, after the summer of George Floyd, when so much was going on, when I was questioning, why are we doing this writing thing? Like, what is it we're trying to accomplish in this writing thing? And I had to kind of surrender to art, surrender to creativity and to creation. And I didn't have confidence that it would be a great book, but I had a certain serenity in that I have given all I have.
8: Mm. Do you ever feel like, oh man, does this feel beside the point when there are so many fights to fight in real life?
7: Every Sunday morning, I talk on the phone with my friend Kate DiCamillo. You should be jealous. And we, a couple of years ago, were having that conversation. I was saying, it doesn't make any sense. Why am I writing a novel? And she said, why don't you call your friend Renee Fleming and tell her not to sing? And I think of that every time.
8: All of you, thank you. Happy Book Festival, Ann Patchett,
3: Terry
8: Jones.
7: Mary Louise Kelly! Thank you.
10: Ann Patchett and Terry Jones on stage with me at the National Book Festival, a celebration of books, including their latest, titled Whistler and Kin.

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1: 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Good to have you with us this afternoon. I'm Jay Siebold. All Things Considered continues in just a minute, but first, got to give a quick plug here to the Leimert Jazz Festival, Leimert Park Jazz Festival. That is coming up this Saturday in Baldwin Hills. It is free. Some great acts on the bill, players you may not have heard before. There's a headline performance from singer and multi-instrumentalist Jose James. He's honoring the godfather of saxophone jazz, John Coltrane. That's going to be a cool set. And we will be there. So go to kcrw.com/events, get the full deets there. And this is KCRW Santa Monica, Los Angeles, KDRW Santa Barbara, KCRI Indio, Palm Springs, KCRU Oxnard Ventura, and KCRY Mojave.
2: The Supreme Court handed President Trump an interim win in his effort to limit mail-in voting.
3: But the legal fight is far from over. We'll talk to Nevada's Secretary of State on what he's planning in the meantime.
2: For Tuesday, August 25th, this is All Things Considered from NPR News. I'm Elsa Chang.
3: And I'm Adrian Florido. The State Department says it will revoke the business and visitor visas of people who filed for asylum.
4: To me, this is a completely empty effort. It doesn't have any consequences.
2: Also, country music legend Dolly Parton has died at the age of 80.
3: In both hours of today's show, we remember the larger-than-life icon.
5: Dolly called me and said she wants to rest in a beautiful bed of plush cotton because after a life wearing heavy rhinestones, she finally deserves to be comfortable and have some rest.
2: Those stories and more after this news.
6: Live from NPR News in Washington, I'm Ryland Barton. Dolly Parton has died. Her family confirmed in a statement today that the Grammy-winning singer, songwriter, actress, philanthropist, and businesswoman passed away today in Nashville. She was 80 years old. Julie Height looks back at the life of a superstar being remembered for the impact she's had on generations of fans.
7: Mama sewed the rags together, so in every piece with love, she made my coat of many colors.
8: Throughout her life, Parton told stories of what it was like growing up with little but ingenuity and humor in the Smoky Mountains of East Tennessee. She came to fame as a star performer in country music and went on to become one of the genre's most recognizable and universally adored ambassadors to broader popular culture, adding Hollywood movie roles and pop smashes to her pile of country hits. She opened a theme park in the region she was from, and in her final decades, her celebrity status transcended generations and cultures. For NPR News, I'm Julie Height.
6: Canada announced retaliatory tariffs today on the U.S., saying it's matching President Trump's tariffs dollar for dollar. As NPR's Alex Leff reports, the move comes amid a deepening trade fight between the countries.
9: Canada unveiled counter tariffs of up to 50% on hundreds of U.S. goods. That includes steel, dairy, appliances, paper, and other products. Finance Minister François-Philippe Champagne said the measures are meant to protect Canadian businesses and let them compete.
10: It's all about fairness. It's all about level playing field. It's all about supporting Canadian workers and Canadian businesses.
9: This comes after the U.S. imposed 50% tariffs on many Canadian goods, and President Trump threatened more after talks broke down last week. Canada's tariffs take effect September 8th. Alex Leff, NPR News, Washington.
6: Two people have died of measles in Pennsylvania. Health officials in the state say both individuals were unvaccinated. NPR's Maria Godoy reports these are the first two deaths from measles reported in the U.S. this year and the first in Pennsylvania in 35 years.
11: Officials say both deaths occurred in Lancaster County, Pennsylvania. The deaths come amid a resurgence of measles in the U.S., which has recorded more than 2,770 cases this year alone. That's the highest number of cases in any year since 1991. Declining vaccination rates have allowed the disease to make a comeback. Measles deaths

0: are rare in the U.S., occurring in about 1 to 3 out of every 1,000 cases. Before the first measles vaccines became available in the 1960s, 400 to 500 people in the U.S. died each year from the disease. Two doses of the combined measles, mumps, rubella vaccine are 97% effective against measles. Maria Godoy, NPR News.
1: Major U.S. stock indexes rose today. This is NPR. In a legal filing, the Department of Justice argues that if President Trump's name isn't on the Kennedy Center, donor money will dry up and it will close. A board of Trump's appointees has been trying to add his name to the center in Washington, D.C. that was established as a memorial to President John F. Kennedy. It's fallen on hard times during Trump's second administration, with several artists canceling performances and attendance dropping. There are no approved vaccines for the kind of Ebola currently spreading in the Democratic Republic of Congo, but as NPR's Jonathan Lambert reports, vaccines for a different strain may offer some protection.
2: The current outbreak has killed more than 2,600 people, making it the second deadliest ever. That's in part because it's caused by a rarer form of Ebola, called Bundibugyo, for which there aren't approved vaccines. There is an existing vaccine, Ervebo, that's approved for a different kind of Ebola, but it's been unclear how well it would work in DRC. Despite that uncertainty, health officials announced this month that they were going to try to use it. That decision is bolstered by a new study in The Lancet. Researchers studied the blood of Congolese people vaccinated with Ervebo and found the immune response could protect against Bundibugyo. Clinical trials will soon test precisely how much protection Ervebo offers. Thousands of doses just arrived in DRC. Jonathan Lambert, NPR News.
1: SpaceX plans to spend $100 billion to build a new spaceport in Louisiana to launch rockets. It would be located on 125,000 acres of land along Louisiana's southern coast. State officials say it would be the company's fourth and largest site, playing a key role in ramping up missions of its reusable Starship launch system. It's NPR.
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5: This is All Things Considered from NPR News. I'm Adrian Florido in Washington.
0: And I'm Elsa Chang in Culver City, California. The Supreme Court handed President Trump an interim win on Monday in his effort to limit mail-in voting. The high court paused a lower court's ruling that had previously blocked key parts of an executive order that President Trump issued in March, which in part directed the U.S. Postal Service to send mail-in ballots only to verified voters. But this legal fight is far from over. The Postal Service is currently blocked from following those directives as part of a separate but related lawsuit. Okay, Cisco Aguilar is Nevada's Secretary of State and joins us now. Welcome.
6: Thank you for having me. It's an honor to be here.
0: Oh, it's great to have you. So I just want to recap. The executive order, it has not directly affected mail-in voting just yet. But I wanted to talk to you about what you're doing to prepare in case it does. Like, how are you advising county and other local election officials right now?
6: We're continuing to run our elections as we always have. The ruling yesterday did not change at all how we are going to run our elections in less than 70 days. We have mail ballots going out the week of September 14th to our military members serving overseas. We're going to continue to have our elections. And that's the important part, is Nevadans can understand that we do have some of the safest, most secure and accessible elections in the country. And we're going to continue to have them. Nothing has changed.
0: I am curious, though, are you training poll workers or preparing them any differently at this point?
6: Well, no, because in-person voting will be the same. It's our mail ballots that they're trying to change. And that's a different animal. Those mail ballots take weeks in advance to set up to print, to get to the post office, to get them ready for distribution to Nevadans throughout the state. I do not see any competent way that the federal government and the United States Postal Service are going to be able to do what they want to do in a very short period of time.
0: Yeah. I mean, that said, you sound very reassuring in terms of the processes that you expect to unfold in the next several weeks before the midterm elections. But there still is a lot of legal uncertainty hanging here. And Nevada is a universal mail-in voting state, right? Which means that every single eligible active voter receives a mail-in ballot. And these ballots, as you know, you're talking about, they're set to go out in Nevada in just a matter of weeks. So what kind of impact do you think all this current legal uncertainty might have on voting in your state? Any?
6: Well, first of all, we haven't exhausted all of our legal options. The Supreme Court said, hey, you filed too early. Now, once the post office releases its final rule, that gives you an opportunity to actually challenge what they're proposing. And so we're prepared. We're ready to do that. We know that we still have options, and we're going to continue to argue those options, understanding the arguments from the previous Supreme Court case where they heard Watson and ruled in our favor because they understood that states run elections, not the president, not the federal government. So having some of that understanding, I think we have to continue to do what we do best, and that's run our elections. The individuals trying to intervene into our elections and federalize our elections have no idea how they work. But I think it's important to look at how Nevadans decided to participate in our elections. 60% used mail ballots in our recent primary. Since 2022, 86% of Nevadans have used mail ballots at some point in an election cycle. And our two reddest counties, Douglas and Nye County, are the highest adopters of mail ballots. So we will continue to see Nevadans use mail ballots as their preferred choice to participate.
0: Yeah. Okay. So if President Trump gets his way, these policy changes could have a real effect on a lot of voters in Nevada. As you say, a lot of voters vote by mail in Nevada. Can we just acknowledge President Trump's argument, his rationale in doing all of this? Because President Trump has claimed that there are thousands of non-citizens registered to vote in Nevada, but the Department of Homeland Security has not been able to substantiate that claim. Let me ask you, as the Secretary of State of Nevada, what is your understanding of how many non-citizens are currently registered to vote in your state? I mean, like, how much have you actually looked into this? Tell us.
6: Well, first of all, they sent us an incomplete data set. And the fact that they're trying to do something that is very serious at a very basic level is very disheartening and discomforting. They're potentially putting a major exposure on themselves, because if once you label somebody as a non-citizen who is a citizen, you are creating a situation where you have potential defamation liability. And so we cannot take that risk. And the data set they sent us didn't have all the complete information. We asked for clarity, we asked for additional information, and they said no. So that tells you their ability to really do some of this work. They want to create this national database with the United States Postal Service, but yet they can't do the basic function that they're trying to do to verify voters. So my comfort level in thinking that they're
0: here real quick, because we have only about a minute and a half. Like, you have previously mentioned that the Postal Service misdelivered something like 3 dozen filled ballots during Nevada's June primary, right? You say that that was because of human error. But given the kind of timeline that we're talking about with midterms just weeks away, are you at all concerned about the Postal Service's ability to handle mail-in ballots if sweeping changes are made?
6: From a safety and security position, no. What we're asking voters to do is make a plan. If you're going to use mail ballots, mail them a week before election day. If you're going to use a mail ballot and wait closer to election day, take it to a polling location and drop it off in a drop box so that we know it's in the possession of the county, so that it can get processed in time and it can get counted. And also sign up for our technology. Track your ballot. Log into your voter profile. Check the status of your ballot. And make sure everything is on the up and up. If not, pick up the phone, call the Secretary of State's office, or call the local county.
0: Great. It's up to voters, but any steps that your office will be taking to help ensure that what happened in June does not happen again?
6: Yeah, it's making sure that we, again, confirm that every ballot that is tracked, that has been scanned, ends up in the county office. Again, the Postal Service has failed Nevadans, and we cannot rely on them to be a good partner moving forward, but we can use them with some parameters.
0: Nevada Secretary of State Cisco Aguilar, thank you very much for joining us today.
6: Thank you for having me.
0: And we should note that the U.S. Postal Service is a financial supporter of NPR.
5: The Trump administration is preparing to revoke 200,000 immigration visas nationwide. That's according to a source familiar with the policy proposal who was not authorized to speak on the record. This could be the largest revocation effort in U.S. history. To better understand what this could mean for immigrants, we are joined by NPR immigration correspondent Sergio Martinez-Beltran. Hi, Sergio.
7: Hey, Adrian.
5: So what are the visas we're talking about here, Sergio, and why is the government saying it's going to revoke them?
7: Yeah, so the Trump administration is pretty much saying they are doing this now to tackle immigration fraud. Tommy Pigott, a spokesperson for the State Department, says they are identifying and revoking the visas of immigrants who came to the U.S. claiming to be short-term visitors, either for tourism or business, but then claimed asylum. He says getting a visa to later seek asylum is fraud, and that's because those applying for a U.S. tourist visa have to declare their intended purpose of visit. And the argument is that if they didn't tell the immigration officer they were planning on claiming asylum, they have essentially lied, and that's enough to revoke a visa.
5: What more can you tell us about who will be affected and you know, the larger implications of this announcement?
7: Yeah, again, the Trump administration says it's going after foreigners who came into the U.S. with a tourist visa and later applied for asylum. An administration source familiar with the policy says that 200,000 revocations will not happen in one fell swoop, but on a rolling basis. Still, for many immigration attorneys, including Nicolette Glazer, this latest move is performative.
8: To me, this is a completely empty effort. It doesn't have any consequences. The way I understand the law and the way the law has been applied since at least I started practicing, which was about 25 years ago, this revocation of a visa has zero relevance for anything that can happen on this side of the entry, meaning with respect to status, any applications for relief or anything like that.
7: That's because if an immigrant overstays their short-term visa, they are already breaking the law. So this new policy is not making anyone easier to deport. It's just revoking visas that are already invalid. But Glazer says this could affect people who have been in the U.S. for a long time and have established roots here, including by having U.S. citizen children.
5: Sergio, I want to get back to the government's argument that this is about fighting fraud. Do we have a sense of how much fraud is actually happening? You know, people entering the country on visitor or other temporary visas and then when they actually intend to stay in the country.
7: Yeah, you know, Adrian, fraud does happen in the immigration system. That's, you know, when someone misrepresents material facts to get a benefit or a status they would not be eligible for otherwise. But even reports from the Government Accountability Office from 2015 show that termination of asylum cases due to fraud is pretty uncommon. The State Department, though, has been using a specific case of a Colombian national who came to the U.S. in 2015. And a few months before his stay was to expire, he applied for asylum. The man, his name is Beto Coral, was deported to Colombia in July. And something to point out is that he's an activist, and a lot of his activism revolved around the Colombian presidential elections. He supported the leftist candidate, and he spoke out against the right-wing candidate, now President Abelardo de la Espriella. And de la Espriella was backed by the Trump administration.
5: And so this new policy could lead to more people like Coral being arrested?
7: Yeah, presumably. And as you know, the Trump administration is really trying to arrest, detain, and deport as many immigrants as possible, even when they are legally present in the U.S. or in the process of adjusting their status. Last month, the Trump administration achieved a monthly record of arrests of immigrants. Nearly 50,000 people were arrested in July, according to an analysis by the Associated Press of arrest data. And a lot of these arrests have happened in more low-profile operations, including through partnerships between ICE and local law enforcement agencies across the country, which is a strategy that has proven to be very effective.
5: I've been speaking with NPR's Sergio Martinez-Beltran. Thanks, Sergio.
7: You're welcome.

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1: 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Thanks for making us a part of your scorcher of a Tuesday afternoon. I'm Jay Siebold. Up ahead for you in the next 15 minutes, an alarming football stat. A quarter of NFL players who died between 2016 and 2021 had a degenerative brain disease. This is from a new study that's helping cement the link between athletes who take blows to the head on the regular and CTE. More findings coming at you just about 4:35 this afternoon. And some stories we're keeping an eye on in the KCRW newsroom. First, no doubt you've heard the news by now. Fans all over the world remembering today Dolly Parton, country music legend. She died at the age of 80. Her family broke the news on social media earlier today. And Dolly, yes, you know her for her songs, but also a larger-than-life personality. You can find her recordings of Jolene, I Will Always Love You, and Coat of Many Colors in the Grammy Hall of Fame. And outside of music, she was an advocate for children's literacy, launched the Imagination Library, provides free books to children. We'll have plenty more coverage of Dolly Parton, her music, and her legacy on the KCRW Airwaves Morning Becomes Eclectic tomorrow as well. LA City Council is considering regulating e-bikes, e-motorcycles, and electric mopeds, and it might surprise you to know right now there's very little in the way of regulation, state or local. City council members ordered staff today to draft safety recommendations to quell a rise in crashes involving electric mopeds and motorcycles. Numbers are up throughout Southern California. Among the things city staff are looking at, requiring education for all riders under 18 or for those who don't have a driver's license, making it illegal to convert an e-bike to a faster model, and rules for charging and recycling batteries to prevent hazardous waste. Final recommendations are due in 90 days. And this caught our eye from Sacramento. Governor Gavin Newsom says families of 1 million California kids have claimed baby bond accounts to help pay for college, career training, or other post-high school paths. The state is partnering with companies and the Trump administration's Trump accounts to invest more in tax advantage accounts for California children. Newsom, normally a vocal critic of the president, called this one of the best policy moves the president has made. Well, that's the news for now. We'll let you know what's going on around town your Tuesday afternoon on 89.9 KCRW. Right now, 420.
2: This is All Things Considered from NPR News. I'm Adrian Florido in Washington.
0: And I'm Elsa Chang in Culver City, California. Well, today we are marking the death and the life of the legendary singer and songwriter and all-around icon, Dolly Parton. She was 80 years old. Now, in other parts of the show, you're going to hear all about Dolly's singing and songwriting. But for these next few minutes, we're going to talk about Dolly's charitable work, especially the Imagination Library, which has delivered millions of books to children all across the U.S. Dolly's father could not read, and she told NPR's Melissa Block in 2023 that that was the reason she started the program.
3: What did he tell you about that program? What it meant to him?
4: He just told me he was very proud of me, and that he felt like that I was doing something special. Mm. And got a little emotional. But anyway, I was proud that he got to be part of something great, and he could feel better about himself.
3: Yeah. Do you want to take a minute?
4: I think I'm okay. Just get on something else.
0: Just get on to something else. Jeff Conyers is the president and vice chair of the Dollywood Foundation. That's the charitable group that Dolly started to help kids achieve success in school and beyond. Jeff Conyers joins us now. Welcome, and I'm so sorry for your loss, for our loss.
5: Thank you very much, Elsa. I really appreciate it. It's a hard day.
0: It is a hard day. If I may, I'm just wondering what went through your mind just there when you heard that piece of tape from Dolly right now.
5: Well, you know, of course, hearing her voice again made me tearful as well. I'm holding it back right now too. Just knowing, especially how much the Imagination Library meant to her, and you know, personally, in honoring her father, and how deeply she cared about the work, and how much she poured into it, and all the reasons behind it is just an incredibly moving thing to be a part of.
0: Yeah, I bet. I mean, Dolly has said that her father told her that the Imagination Library is, quote, probably the most important thing that she had ever done. Can you tell us about how Dolly talked about the Imagination Library, what it meant to her personally and to the other people in her life?
5: Yeah, of course. You know, a lot of people know Dolly in a lot of different ways. She was so talented, you know, as a songwriter and a musician and an actress. But, you know, I think one of the most special things about her was just how big her heart was for all people and humanity, and especially for this program, Inspiring Children. You know, so many of her memories go back to her time as a little girl. And as you know, she was a huge dreamer and had big dreams, even as a little girl running through the hollers in East Tennessee with absolutely nothing, but had faith that she was going to go on and do something big in the world. And so when she got the opportunity to build something like the Imagination Library and give that gift to millions of children and families around the world and do that in a way that honored her father and her mother, I just really can't think of anything that was more important to her.
0: Did she ever share with you how it personally felt to her to watch her father struggle to read as she was growing up?
5: She did. She often mentions, I mean, you played a clip there of her tearing up when she talked about it. It was deeply personal to her. She had, you know, so I spoke about memories as a little girl. She said she remembered seeing him, you know, as a little girl and watching her father struggle at times, not being able to read and write, and how that impacts every part of life. And she often said, you know, and she believed that in some ways that may have kept him from achieving all that he had dreamed of achieving and dreamed of achieving for his family. And she knew that and carried that with her very closely.
0: Yeah, she wanted her father to feel better about himself, it sounded like. I am curious, did Dolly ever talk about having a favorite book to read? Did she tell you what that title was, or...?
5: Well, she often would talk about The Little Engine That Could. Uh-huh. She loved that book because she often called herself The Little Engine That Did. And it was just such a great encapsulation, I think, of Dolly's story and who she was, you know, the struggle of the little engine to get over the hill and trying and finally, you know, getting the help and making it over the hill. And I certainly think that she loved that book, and she also loved The Coat of Many Colors. You know, that was one of her favorite songs, sort of about the little coat that her mother made for her from rags, and she turned that into a children's book, and that was a very personal, very emotional book for her as well.
0: I mean, when I think about The Little Engine That Could, it does reflect so much about Dolly, right? She was chugging and chugging and chugging all the way to the very end. That woman did not stop.
5: She did not stop. She's working constantly. And it was an inspiration to all of us. She kept all of us moving and all of us inspired, and and so much so that we will continue forward into the future.
0: Well, what happens to Dolly's work there now? Is there a plan in place?
5: There is a plan in place. That's one of the most special things I think about so much of the work that Dolly did, is she built things to last. We planned for this day very carefully. And we knew that sooner or later, this day would come for us all. And so the Imagination Library and our work at the foundation was created in a way that it will be a gift that she leaves, just like her love. It'll be a gift that she's left for generations to come into the future. And now it's, you know, our great opportunity and great responsibility to carry that forward for her.
0: Is there something that you want people to know about Dolly Parton, a story, a memory that's kind of the first thing you share with people when they ask you about, oh my God, you work with Dolly Parton, what is that like? Anything?
5: Yeah, absolutely. You know, one of the things that has always meant so personally to me was Dolly telling the story about her growing up so poor, one of 12 children in East Tennessee, and really surviving on gifts from other people, bringing extra food by the house when they could, bringing scraps for her mother to make clothes for her brothers and sisters. And the giving part of that, the sharing and the giving part of that, stuck with her. And she always told me, told everybody for that matter, she said, I believe when you are in a position to help, you should help. And she did just that in more ways than people will ever know. There's a lot of her personal, you know, philanthropy that's public that people will see, and a lot of her personal philanthropy that was private that nobody will ever see. But she got it true, as she would say, and it was a very huge part of who she was as a person. She left so much love in the world for us, our team, her, and so many people to enjoy and experience long after she's not here.
0: Jeff Conyers is the president and vice chair of the Dollywood Foundation. Thank you so much, Jeff, for speaking with us on this day, sending all of you at your organization and to all Dolly fans out there love today. Thank you, Jeff.
5: Thank you so much. We appreciate all the love. Thank you.

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1: 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And from Americans United for Separation of Church and State. Since 1946, AU has supported the First Amendment right of freedom of religion. More at au.org. Well, thanks for keeping cool in the shade of the KCRW airwaves. I'm Jay Siebold. On the way still in the next 15 minutes, we'll hear from ranchers in Arizona. They're worried about screwworm. It's a nasty little fly that's deadly for cattle. The fear is a cattle border crossing with Mexico, where the parasite's been found. That crossing is now open. We'll tell you more at just about 4:45. Meantime, it's the bottom of the first for the Dodgers in Atlanta right now. Tyler Glasnow pitching on the mound. No points on the board, one out. And some good news for baseball-playing kids back home here in Los Angeles. A unanimous vote today at LA City Council repeals a 1936 law that banned people from playing catch and other sports on public streets and sidewalks. Councilman Bob Blumenfeld began the effort to repeal the law last year. He called it outdated. Yeah. Under the law, residents can be fined up to $1,000 or up to 6 months in jail for playing sports on the street or in public parks. Legislation was originally meant to keep kids safe from drivers on public streets, but officials say the law is no longer appropriate for a modern city. Okay, more All Things Considered up ahead. It's 4:30 now.
3: Live from NPR News in Culver City, California, I'm Dwayne Brown. The stock market largely shrugged off a sweeping set of tariffs imposed by Canada today on American products. NPR's Rafael Nahm says the retaliatory tariffs may not have a huge economic effect, but could still take a toll.
4: The tariffs imposed by Canada range from 15% to 50% on many American products, including steel, aluminum, as well as washers and dryers. Overall, about $20 billion worth of American imports will come under Canadian tariffs, or about 700 products. Canada's tariffs had been expected, and most economists still believe the ongoing trade war will likely hit harder for businesses north of the border. So investors in Wall Street did not react too much, but concerns will mount if the trade dispute escalates. Tariffs are a tax on imports, which creates uncertainty for businesses and can be inflationary for consumers. Rafael Nahm, NPR News.
3: In Oklahoma, voters are electing their Republican nominee for governor in a runoff election today. From member station KOSU, Lionel Ramos reports.
5: Oklahoma's Republican voters will elect their nominee for governor in a race between businessman and financial planner Mike Mazie and State Attorney General Gettner Drummond. The race is looking tight. The latest local and national polls have Mazie and Drummond's chances of winning split, with a 44% approval rating for each. That's as Mazie continues to ride the wave of his July Trump endorsement, earned after he flipped his stance to align with Trump on supporting a United Arab Emirates-backed aluminum smelter planned for Inola, a small town in the northeastern part of the state. Many in Oklahoma are divided over the idea of a foreign-owned smelter, and while Mazie backs it, Drummond has sued to stop it. For NPR News, I'm Lionel Ramos in Oklahoma City.
3: This is NPR. The Department of Health and Human Services is developing a national alert system for missing people with autism. NPR's Janaki Mehta has the story.
6: Children with autism are at an elevated risk of wandering or running away, and they can be at 160 times higher risk of drowning than other children. And recognition of autism is on the rise. According to the CDC, 1 in 31 kids age 8 has been diagnosed with it. Now, HHS says it's working on an alert system, similar to Amber Alerts, to improve coordination between first responders, law enforcement, and community members when a person with autism goes missing. It's not yet clear exactly when the alert system will be rolled out, but HHS says it will work with the Justice Department and FEMA, in addition to state and local partners, to develop it. Janaki Mehta, NPR News.
3: The latest survey on consumer confidence has fallen to the lowest level in 7 months, as the ongoing war with Iran has kept the average cost at the gas pump above $4 a gallon, and of course much higher here in California. The Conference Board's monthly survey shows consumers have soured and are less optimistic about the state of the overall economy, while some said their personal situation has improved slightly. On Wall Street, stocks finished higher. Oil prices fell for a second day in a row, although tensions between the U.S. and Iran remain. This is NPR News.
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2: KCRW sponsors include Netflix, presenting The Diplomat. Nominated for 7 Emmy Awards, including Outstanding Drama Series, starring Emmy nominees Kerry Russell, Rufus Sewell, Allison Janney, and Bradley Whitford, with Emmy-nominated writing from Deborah Kahn.
11: This is All Things Considered from NPR News. I'm Adrian Florido in Washington.
12: And I'm Elsa Chang in Culver City, California. At least a quarter of former NFL players who died between 2016 and 2021 had the degenerative brain disease known as CTE. That's the finding of a new study that sought to determine the prevalence of CTE, which can only be diagnosed with a brain autopsy after death. NPR sports correspondent Becky Sullivan joins us now. Hi, Becky.
13: Hey there.
12: Hey. Okay, so tell us more about the study. Like, how significant is this finding?
13: I mean, I think it's really significant. I mean, and frankly, I think a big number, that's 25%, as you say, that's at the minimum. We have known about the link between American football and CTE, which stands for chronic traumatic encephalopathy. We've known about this link for years, but most research on this disease has always been based on samples that have been donated by former players or their families to researchers. And they've made that donation because they're worried that they or their loved one had the disease. And so even as all this research has been happening over the last 10, 20 years, usually, there's always been this caveat of sample bias in the studies. And so this question of actual prevalence among NFL players, that has still loomed large all these years. And that's what this study was looking at.
12: Okay. And how did researchers come up with this particular number, the 25%?
13: Yeah. They were working with this brain bank that's housed at Boston University that has done hundreds of donated samples. And so they took this and they set out to essentially find like the denominator. So if you have hundreds of confirmed cases, that's out of how many? So they looked up every single player who'd ever appeared in at least one NFL game since 1949. Then they cross-referenced that list with demographic data, death certificates, and they narrowed it down to the 800-something who died between 2016 and 2021, since the time period where they had the most donors. And so if you only count the confirmed cases, either positive or negative confirmed, and assumes that the rest of them either had CTE or definitively didn't have CTE, you get this range that they came up with. So here is the lead author, Dr. Daniel Daneshvar. He's with Mass General Brigham in Massachusetts. He's describing the results.
14: On the low end, counting only the cases of CTE that we diagnosed ourselves, we found the minimum rate of CTE was 25%. At the upper end, the maximum rate of CTE was 98%. And so the true rate of CTE at death is somewhere in the middle there.
12: Wow, that's a big range between 25% to 98%. Yeah. I mean, what are the caveats? Why don't we know exactly how prevalent CTE is?
13: Well, it can only be diagnosed after death with a brain autopsy. And so, there's hundreds and hundreds of players who died in that period, former players who died in that period, who haven't had their brains dissected. In terms of caveats for the study, I think the one thing to note is the average age at death of the former players whose brains were donated was about 66 years old. There were some younger ones, but for the most part, these are guys who played their NFL careers decades ago, before the first case of CTE was diagnosed in a former NFL player that was published in 2005. So over the past 20 or so years, There has been an enormous increase in the awareness of the risk of concussions and repeated hits to the head. NFL has made a bunch of changes over those years, including, you know, banning helmet-to-helmet hits. Helmets themselves have improved a lot, etc. Which isn't to say that the problem has disappeared, but we certainly could not say for certain that 25% or more is the number true today.
15: Yeah. Okay, so what is the overall takeaway, Becky?
13: I mean, the study is significant, that's for sure, but a lot more research is needed to help current and former players who are still living, because there actually isn't that much scientific certainty about the connection the disease has to symptoms in the living. Things like memory loss, mood swings that you hear about can also be caused by other conditions that former NFL players have. The last thing that I should note is, of course, I reached out to the NFL. The league did not comment directly on the study, but they did point to the ways that they have improved safety over the years and encouraged former players to seek medical help when it's needed.
15: That is NPR's Becky Sullivan. Thank you, Becky.
13: You're welcome.
11: California is rolling out a new rule to cut vehicle emissions. It says that when Californians replace their car tires, they'll have to be at least as efficient as tires on a new car. The California Energy Commission approved the rule last week and says more efficient tires will reduce the pollution that contributes to climate change. Here to explain is Ken Reiter, the California Energy Commission's chief policy advisor. Mr. Reiter, welcome.
16: Hello. Pleasure to be here.
11: Let's start with the science here. How do better tires cut greenhouse gas emissions?
16: Yes. So as a tire rolls, it meets the road surface and it smashes and deforms. And as it leaves the road surface, it retakes its shape like rubber does. What happens during that process is there's internal friction in the rubber that converts some of the energy that would normally keep your vehicle moving forward into heat. And what a low rolling resistance tire does is it reduces that internal friction or the amount of rubber deformation. Now, let me give you an example that maybe a consumer has faced as well, which is if you've ever ridden a bike and you've ridden one with a slightly deflated tire, that also increases that internal friction of the tire. And it's very difficult to ride that bike. Whereas if you have a fully inflated tire, much easier to ride. And that's from the difference in rolling resistance.
11: So essentially, the squishier your tire is, it sounds like, the more energy it takes your car to move that tire down the road. And the more energy your car requires to move that tire down the road, the more emissions it's spewing out into the environment.
16: Exactly. That is correct.
11: Your group has calculated that this new rule, these new standards to make tires more efficient would cut California's CO2 emissions by 2 million metric tons per year. Can you put that in perspective for us?
16: Yeah, that's about equivalent to taking 400,000 passenger cars off the road. It's a pretty substantial amount for a program to save.
11: New tires are not cheap. And some tire makers have been pushing back on this new rule because it's going to drive up costs for drivers. How much more expensive is this going to make it to replace your tires in California?
16: Well, the Energy Commission has studied the incremental cost question when developing this standard. And it has, through its research, come to a number of about $1.50 for phase one, which would come into effect in 2029.
11: This is $1.50 per tire?
16: $1.50 per tire. So for that would be about $6 for an entire set in phase one and about $26 in phase two. And that is in comparison to fuel savings of about $179 in phase two and about $85 in phase one.
11: So you're saying that the amount of money that people are going to spend to replace their tires with more efficient ones is going to be less than the amount of money that they would spend on gas if they were driving less efficient tires.
16: That's right. We would expect those consumers to have that incremental cost fully paid back in the order of a few months, about half a year.
11: Any tips in the meantime before this rule does take effect, short of replacing your tires to help people squeeze better gas mileage out of the ones they have now?
16: Absolutely, yes. Besides buying more efficient tires, a consumer can make sure their tire is properly inflated. So the Energy Commission proposed standard is going to generate about $1 billion of fuel savings for consumer pocketbooks. That can also be achieved by making sure your tires are at the right pressure. It's about the same impact. Ideally, you have both a low rolling resistance tire and a well-inflated tire, but that's something consumers can go do right now to try to save money on fuel.
11: I've been speaking with Ken Reiter, Chief Policy Advisor at the California Energy Commission. Thanks so much for being with us.
16: Thanks for having me.
15: You're listening to All Things Considered from NPR News. The U.S. is starting to lift a ban on Mexican livestock as beef prices in the U.S. reach sky-high levels. The ban was put in place to protect against a flesh-eating parasite. KJZZ's Nina Kravinsky was in Douglas, Arizona on Monday as the first live cattle from Mexico entered the U.S. in more than a year.
17: For the first time in more than a year, a group of U.S. Customs and Border Protection officers are unlatching a lock on a giant door built into the towering, rust-colored border wall. Before long, a wrangler from the Mexico side chases a group of 20 or so steers under the barbed wire overhead and into Arizona. On Monday, U.S. and Mexican livestock inspectors put new protocols to the test to make sure none of these animals are infested with the New World screwworm parasite. The flesh-eating parasite burrows into wounds of warm-blooded animals and can be deadly if left untreated. Mexico has been in a year-plus battle against the New World screwworm, which earlier this summer made its way into Texas despite the border closure.
18: It's obviously a really concerning parasite. It could have devastating impacts on just the health and viability and the economic impacts of our livestock producers.
17: U.S. Department of Agriculture Undersecretary Dudley Hoskins. Mexico has nearly 2,000 active cases of screwworm. The Mexican state of Sonora, where these cattle are coming from, just registered its first case last week. But officials on both sides of the border were confident Monday that their new protocols, like heightened inspections and screwworm-sniffing dogs, were enough to be sure the parasite wasn't coming through the wall. Alan Huddleston is the lead vet at USDA's Animal and Plant Health Inspection Service, or APHIS.
19: We have designed an animal import protocol for cattle that will assure that cattle that are imported into the United States legally and using our import protocol will have a negligible risk of bringing New World screwworm into the country.
17: If all goes well in Douglas, Huddleston says, other cattle crossing ports will reopen in the coming months. The border reopening comes as the Trump administration looks for a way to ease high beef prices. The U.S. cattle herd is at its lowest level in around 75 years, according to USDA data, driving up prices for consumers and making U.S. ranchers' animals more valuable. Rancher Frank Gumbriz cares for a few dozen cattle in the community of Double Adobe, Arizona, just north of Douglas. As the parasite has crept closer to the border, he's tried to be diligent about making sure his animals don't have screwworm.
20: I go to the ranch at least 24 hours. I'm trying to put another hour into the day so I can be 25, because you have to look at the animal.
17: He trusts the inspection process to only let in healthy animals, and he prefers this solution to President Trump's recent announcement on Truth Social that the United States would ease tariffs on ground beef imports. That plan drew backlash from U.S. cattle ranchers and the industry's lobby, as well as from Republicans in Congress. Umbreeze agrees.
20: And it's going to hurt us down the road. Prices are going to take a drop.
17: In the meantime, cattle jostle as they hurtle through the border wall, screwworm free. For NPR News, I'm Nina Kravinsky in Douglas, Arizona.

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1: And it's right here on 89.9 KCRW. I'm Jay Siebold. Still to come for you this afternoon, even more remembrances of country music icon Dolly Parton. She died today, age 80. Gifted songwriter, had the voice of a Tennessee angel, and in her later years, a champion of social and philanthropic causes. Did you know she donated $1 million to researchers working on the mRNA vaccine during the COVID pandemic? More Dolly fun facts just after the top of the 5 o'clock hour here on 89.9 KCRW. And some news closer to home. We're, of course, keeping tabs on the oppressive heat wave baking nearly all of Southern California. Extreme heat warning from the National Weather Service in effect through Friday night at 8 p.m. And this isn't just your standard valley and desert warning. It goes for SoCal beaches and coastline, too. The heat does come with low humidity in the air and some wind gusts, so that means fire can spread quickly over hillsides. National Weather Service also advising folks living in mountain areas to be aware of their surroundings. Avoid being close to anything that could spark. Triple threat, too. L.A. County Department of Public Health says don't go swimming to try to beat the heat this weekend. Bacteria levels too high to be safe. And this update on a long-running coastal turf battle, Malibu Farmers Market will set up shop outside City Hall on Sunday for the first time after city officials ordered it to stop operating at Legacy Park. The city said late last week the farmers market was no longer allowed at the park, even though vendors had sold produce and flowers there going back to 2023. City officials say they worked with the market's operators to get them back to their original location at Santa Monica College's satellite campus, which is in Malibu, not Santa Monica. The market will operate in the parking lot outside Malibu City Hall until it gets a permit to return to the SMC campus. Checking on that heat outside right now, it's looking like 90 degrees downtown. Gosh, 95 degrees in Huntington Park. Further north up in the San Fernando Valley, 102 in Rosita right now. It's 10 to 5.
2: From NPR News, this is All Things Considered. I'm Elsa Chang.
0: And I'm Adrian Florido. It was over 45 years ago when Dolly Parton clicked her nails and realized that sounds kind of like a typewriter. That's how one of her most famous songs came to life.
3: Working 9 to 5, what a way to make a living, barely getting by. It's all taking and no giving.
0: 9 to 5 was written for the movie of the same name. It became an anthem for working women. Dolly Parton died today at the age of 80. We're remembering her remarkable life all throughout today's program. But here, we'd like to feature some reporting about one song, a catchy pop hit with some powerful things to say about working life. From our archives, here's NPR's Lynn Neary.
4: Longtime labor leader and organizer Karen Nussbaum started her career back in the early 1970s as an office worker.
5: It was a kind of job where you were just not seen. You were just part of the wallpaper. I remember sitting at my desk at lunch one day and a student came in. I worked at a university, looked me dead in the eye and said, "Isn't anybody here?" And it was those kinds of things that just got under your skin a lot.
4: Nussbaum and some of her friends got together to talk about their frustrations. That led to a new organization. It was called 9 to 5. Nussbaum knew Jane Fonda through the anti-war movement and told her about it. That inspired Fonda to make a movie starring herself, Lily Tomlin, and Dolly Parton as three fed-up working women. Dabney Coleman played their insufferable boss.
6: Judy, you've got to help me. That mob has gone crazy out there. They're trying to kill me.
7: Why would they want to do a nasty thing like that?
6: I don't know. I'm not such a bad guy.
7: You're a sexist, egotistical, lying, hypocritical bigot.
4: The movie was the ultimate revenge fantasy for women who felt overworked, underpaid, and disrespected. Dolly Parton wrote the song while working on the film. 9 to 5 was number 2 at the box office in 1980, beaten only by The Empire Strikes Back. The song was number 1 on 3 different Billboard charts. Nussbaum says it's a perfect anthem for working women.
5: It starts with pride. Pour yourself a cup of ambition.
3: Tumble out of bed and I stumble to the kitchen. Pour myself a cup of ambition and yawn and stretch and try to come to life.
5: And then it goes to grievances. Barely getting by. They always take the credit.
3: They just use your mind and they never give you credit. It's enough to drive you crazy and you let it.
5: It then goes to class conflict. You're just a step on the boss man's ladder, and then it ends with collective power. You're in the same boat with a lot of your friends.
3: In the same boat with a lot of your friends, waiting for the
8: the day your ship will come in and the tide's gonna turn and it's all gonna roll your way.
5: So in the space of this wildly popular song with a great beat, Dolly Parton just puts it all together all by herself.
4: More than 20 years after 9 to 5 first came out, Rebecca Traister was starting her career. Traister's a New York Magazine writer who comments frequently on feminism and politics. Her most recent book, Good and Mad, is about the power of women's anger. But back then, she had a job as an assistant, which she says was just another name for a secretary.
9: It was a lot of getting coffee and making appointments and Xeroxing.
4: Traister and her friends found their jobs frustrating and stressful. They had ambitions for the future, but feared getting stuck. Sometimes they were just plain angry. They'd like to get together for a drink at a local bar where 9 to 5 was on the jukebox.
9: We'd be sitting around tables drinking beer and talking, and everybody would pound their fists on the table or pound their nails. You know, there's the sound of the typing in the back of that song, the click, click, click, click, click, click. And, you know, we'd sing it. And it was, at that point, it was a 20, 25-year-old song.
10: Anybody out there?
4: Fast forward another 20-something years to the 2019 Grammys, and Dolly Parton brought down the house with a chorus of famous young singers, including Katy Perry and Miley Cyrus, belting out her famous song.
10: I want to move ahead, but the boss won't seem to let me. I swear sometimes the man is out to get me.
4: There's a reason 9 to 5 has such staying power, says Rebecca Traister.
9: It's a song that contains complaints about so many frustrations and inequities and injustices within a workplace, some of them gendered, some of them capitalist, some of them about how power is so unequally distributed. It is a song that is simultaneously a song of angry complaint and immense good cheer. And there's something about that combination that makes it kind of addictive and fun.
4: A different take on the song emerged when the public radio program This American Life commissioned a new cover.
11: Tumble out of bed and I stumble to the kitchen for myself. A cup of ambition.
4: Meryl Garbus, lead singer of Tune Yards, says she wanted to bring a new sensibility to the song.
12: It is a great song because people can relate to feeling powerless.
4: Though she is now a successful singer, Garbus has worked a lot of jobs over the years.
12: I shredded files. I restocked shelves at a grocery store. I was a secretary, house cleaner.
4: Garbus says Parton's lyrics capture so much about the reality of workers' daily lives and their dreams.
12: How much dreaming it takes to get through some of those days, some of those miserable days, cleaning up other people's messes and generally being treated like trash. How much dreaming is needed in those times to get up the next morning and do it all again.

0: I felt like I didn't want to be cutesy with it. I wanted to land with a period, exclamation point, question mark.
1: Whether ending it with a question mark, belting it out in a bar, organizing labor, or running for president, 9 to 5 is a song that pretty much anyone who's ever had to work for a living can relate to, but especially women. Lynn Neary, NPR News, Washington.

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1: 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And from Edward Jones, where they believe